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0: Well, the weekend is upon us once again. Welcome to At Home with Gary Sullivan. 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And we thank them for their sponsorship. Certainly a very worthwhile, highly respected company. All right, we're going to get back to the phones because we're busy. And Dan, welcome.
1: Hey, Gary, how you doing?
0: Doing fine.
1: I got an easy one for you. I got a driveway. I stained with two coats. I put two coats of sealer on it. It's about an 8 to 10 incline, degree incline. So, yeah, it was slippery. So I bought the Dodge anti-slip, and I put that on my driveway, and it said, yeah, I can leave hot tire marks, and it did. So I bought their garage and driveway sealer and put a thin coat over it. It's still slippery. My wife doesn't like it. Either I'm going to have to top coat it for $4,000 or $5,000, or else I'll rent a round power washer and take it all off. Or you got option three, I hope.
0: Not really. I'm a little curious. Now, the actual surface of this is the TrackSafe product?
1: Yes, it's Dyche. It's the anti-slip for driveways.
0: Okay.
1: I put that on, and it was great. It was not slippery, but it said on the can, on the plastic jar, yes, it can leave hot tire marks, and it did. Okay. So I bought their garage driveway sealer, and like I said, put a thin coat over it. It's good, but the water beads up, and yeah, my wife is old, and yes, it's slippery, and she doesn't like it.
0: Yeah, yeah. So I just want to make sure that the actual TrackSafe works, but since it's going to leave tire tracks, you don't want to use it, and I don't blame you. But then when you use the garage door, it doesn't leave track marks from the tires, but it's slippery.
1: Exactly. It's just not really slippery like with the sealer, but it's still a little slippery. My wife refuses to walk on it, check the mail, so she's got to go through the grass.
0: Yeah.
1: But, you know, I don't want to get that top coat, you know, for $4,000 or $5,000. But
0: right.
1: I need somebody at church said, hey, use some sand in a sealer.
0: Well,
1: I don't know how to do that.
0: Yeah, see, so it's, yeah, I hear you. And that is a possible solution. I just don't want to recommend it because I don't know how it will work with their garage sealer. What I would do is I would call Dyche Coatings and talk to their technical services about there's a product called Shark Grip, which is it's not a silica sand. And it will go into, I know, coatings. I don't know about sealers. Though a sealer, the TrackSafe or even the garage floor, it is not a penetrating. It is a coating sealer. So the Shark Grip would probably work, but I would just get kind of permission from them to see if that's the solution or if they have another one, because I would definitely be leaning to the Shark Grip. I just want them to bless off on it. Otherwise, the only suggestion I would have would be to remove it. And I know you don't want to do
1: that. Yeah, I know. No, but I saw their Shark Grip. And I was on their website. But thanks, because I will call them next week. I appreciate it, Gary.
0: Okay.
1: Thanks a lot.
0: Very good. Thanks for holding on. Thank you very much. All right. And the other Dan, who was probably very confused when the first Dan took the call. Dan, welcome.
2: Hey, Gary, got a concrete crack question for our driveways.
0: Okay.
2: When do you use the pourable crack seal, like the sacrete in a crack sealer?
0: Yeah.
2: It's more just you pour it out of the can or one of these self.
0: Yeah, so the pourables are usually acrylics, the quickcrete, the sacrete. I think there's one called Magic now. Those are usually acrylic resins, latex. Cracks smaller than a quarter of an inch. Okay. They do self-level. Their longevity is not quite as long as maybe like a urethane-based. But a urethane-based...
2: out of a tube?
0: Yeah. And you even got to use like an industrial caulking gun. A regular caulking gun won't get it done. It's real thick. But that's awesome stuff. But really, I'd say 5/16ths, 3/8ths of an inch or greater for the urethane.
2: Okay. So I've got one bad spot it's probably it's a 12 by 12 slab, and the one crack has lifted up maybe a quarter of an inch, half an inch.
0: Okay.
2: And I guess that's continually moving, but would I just clean that and just pour that stuff on sideways kind of thing and let it slide down there?
0: Well, yeah, so it's going to, you're saying the crack, but the slab itself now is not level, correct?
2: In the one spot, yeah.
0: Yeah. So how wide is the crack then?
2: It doesn't, it's not a wide crack. It's like lifted straight up kind of thing.
0: Yeah.
2: So.
0: Or the other one is settled down.
2: Yeah, exactly.
0: Yeah. Well, I don't know that the crack sealer is the answer then, because it'll fill the crevice, okay? But it's not going to help with the unevenness of the concrete slab.
2: Yeah.
0: So
2: it's not a big spot.
0: Right.
2: It's, I've got a bunch of smaller cracks that are just, ground level or, on the surface, but I've got that one area and I wasn't sure how that would take the acrylic. Yeah.
0: Well, it'll fill the crevice of the crack, but it's not going to level out. I mean, to be honest with you, the only way you're going to level that out, where it's going to last, is to grind the top to smoothness and then fill the crack, or let it go for a little bit and see if that other one is settling.

0: more. In other words, the unevenness is getting greater. And then I would look at slab jacking or mud jacking, concrete leveling. What they do is drill a couple holes into the lower slab, and they pump a cementitious material, and they lift it. That's probably really what's happening. That other slab is just settling.
1: Sure. Yeah. So, I'm kind of trying to avoid that, but that might be the answer at some point. And like I said, it's not the biggest issue out there. I got more little cracks that I was going to fill, but that's the one.
0: Yeah. I mean, I can also, and I don't know if I really recommend this, but it would level it off and it would be easier than grinding it. If you got some vinyl concrete patcher, 3-pound pail, powder mixed with water, it's got a bonding agent in it. You can apply it up to 3/8 of an inch thick. It's probably not going to match the existing driveway, which could be a problem. But with a putty knife, you could, taper that down to smooth it out a little bit. You're going to have to be a little careful. I think what I would do is maybe put like a piece of cardboard in the crevice and then taper that vinyl concrete down. You can taper it down to 1/32 of an inch. And then pull that concrete or pull that cardboard and then put your crack filler in there. So you're kind of building it up and creating a crevice and then fill that with a crack filler. That might have a lifespan of 3 to 5 years. Again, I don't know if that's the greatest decision. It might be, might even mix it and try it somewhere else to see how bad of a match it is to your existing concrete. But that's an option, too.
1: Yeah, that might be a way to go. It's an older concrete, so I figured the match wasn't going to fly one way or the other. But
0: they do have some dye in tubes or little jars. They got a black, a red, a brown, and a beige. Again, if it's older, it's probably darker, and this might be more of a gray silver look. So if you put a little black tin in there, it'd tone it down a bit.
1: Sounds like an afternoon project. I'll give it a shot.
0: All right, very good, Dan. Thanks for holding.
1: Appreciate it.
0: Take care. Bye-bye. We'll take a little break. Dottie, you'll be up first. We'll continue. You're at home with Gary Sullivan.
2: Start a project and don't know how to finish it? 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You're at home with Gary Sullivan.

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0: Thinking about a walking partner? I'm your guy, okay? It's the At Home with Gary Sullivan podcast. Danny takes each hour of today's show and tomorrow's show, turns them into a podcast. So if you miss a day or you miss a couple hours, it's right there for you. It's the iHeart app, podcast, At Home with Gary Sullivan. All right, back to the phones we go. Dottie, welcome.
14: Hello.
0: Yes.
14: Hi. So I have a hot tub room that is finished with cedar wood, the ceilings and the windowsills. Windowsills are very low because it was a lower room that was finished. Mm-hmm. And I had a champagne glass with fake champagne. It was like a gel, and it got turned over on the windowsill, and then the heat hit it, and it melted and came out of the glass. I picked a lot up of
0: it. So was
14: it
0: wax?
14: Paper towels.
0: Is that what it
14: no,
0: was?
14: No, I don't think it's wax. It's more like a gel. I was able to pick it up with a paper towel, kind of like a goo. Mm-hmm. But, of course, it soaked into the wood. So how do I get it, the residue out of the wood?
0: Well, I guess I don't know what it is.
14: So how do I find out what it is? It was clear. You know, it was a fake champagne glass.
0: Yeah, well.
14: So it was clear liquid. Years ago, I called you because I spilt something melted that was wax.
0: Right.
14: And we put brown paper on it and ironed it out a little
0: right.
14: bit.
0: Right.
14: Or should I just get my maintenance guy to come up and just kind of like see if I can sand it out?
0: Well, you're not going to sand, you know, is it still oily? Is it? What's it feel like? Or doesn't
14: well,
0: feel like
14: I just
0: anything?
14: Found, it was just this morning that I found it. So I was able, like I say, so it was kind of like a handful of goo, like a glass.
0: Yeah.
14: So I was able to get most of it, almost just kind of
0: so
14: pick it up. You know,
0: okay.
14: like the stuff that's on a back of a credit card when you first get it and you have to roll it off.
0: Yeah. Mm-hmm.
14: It was kind of that kind of texture. Wasn't quite sticky like that, but that kind, but it's just left kind of a footprint area.
0: One thing you might try is something that would be an absorbent, maybe like kitty litter.
14: Okay.

0: The old kitty litter.
1: Yeah, sprinkle that, kind of grind it in with your hand, let it sit there for a while, see if it absorbs it.
0: Okay.
1: That might be one option. It's just really hard to, you know, figure out what to do with it if I don't know what it is. That's really my issue.
0: But I still have the glass, and it had like a paper top on it. Mm-hmm. So maybe I'll look at that and see if it says what it's made of. Mm-hmm. And then I'll
1: yeah, I would say I would, you know, I don't know if I'd be using an iron in a paper bag because it doesn't sound like it's really a wax.
0: I don't think it's wax.
1: If it's an oil, there is, maybe even like a mineral spirits possibly. Which is paint thinner.
0: I didn't know whether to try Goo Gone or something.
1: Well, you could try it. See, you're in the same point I am. Without knowing what it is, I'm a little hesitant to recommend it and then make it worse.
0: Okay.
1: You know, but so, I think if we could extract it, possibly with the kitty litter, that might be the best option.
0: And you probably just go by that almost like in the dollar store or something, because now you don't want the... You don't want the newer stuff.
1: Right.
0: So let's say that I get it out.
1: Mm-hmm.
0: Can I stain or paint the cedar so that it would seal it? It's been in 30 years.
1: Yeah.
0: And they didn't seal it then.
1: Yeah. Well, is this a hot tub room or a steam room?
0: It's a hot tub room,
1: and it
0: was just finished all in cedar. The ceiling, it's a low room. It's only maybe an 8-foot ceiling. It was under a living room. It was a deck that we enclosed.
1: Okay. Is it a smooth cedar?
0: Yes.
1: Okay.
0: Smooth, like, it's like, I don't know the right word term. It's like 2x4s.
1: Usually cedar you won't really stain, like in something like that. You would have the cedar. You could sand again, since it is smooth cedar. You could sand, which will give that cedar smell some rejuvenation. So I think maybe again going back, try the kitty litter, try some mineral spirits, and then come back and maybe just sand that area. See how far. Again, we don't know how much of a penetrant it was. We don't know how far down into that wood that is. If it's oil, it would go down into that wood just like a stain. But we don't know if it's oil-based.
0: Yeah, and I don't know when it spilled.
1: Yeah.
0: We opened the window to run a hose out from a dehumidifier.
1: Mm-hmm.
0: And my guess is that's when it got bumped over.
1: So let's try the kitty litter first, try the mineral spirit second, and... little sanding at the end, and let's see if we make any progress. That might tell us something, too. All right, thank you much for the call. I hope that helps. I'd love to hear the finished answer to that. All right, we'll continue with your calls. You're at home with Gary Sullivan.
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1: You've got to try the new
2: Area Albinger, a judge in Collin County, Texas, has denied Carmelo Anthony's motion for a new trial. The 17-year-old was convicted in the fatal stabbing of another teen, Austin Metcalf, during a 2025 track meet. Anthony claimed it was self-defense. Interior Secretary Doug Burgum says data centers can expand tax bases and cut utility costs.
3: The output, the manufactured intelligence, which we need. We need it for education, for healthcare, for defense, for Your all phone. Kinds of breakthrough. Yeah, we need it for everything.
2: Burgum also tells Fox News, though, that the centers really aren't the right fit for every community. Hawaii is bracing for more rough weather, in this case a tropical storm. Mokay is expected to pass by the Big Island less than a week after what was once Hurricane Lala left deadly flooding when it sideswiped the islands. America's listening to Fox News.
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1: All right, talking a little home improvement. If you would like to join us, our number is 800-823-8255. And let's go to David. David, welcome.
15: Hey, Gary. How are you doing?
1: Doing fine. Thank you.
15: I got a 40 by 80 garage, 40 foot, 80 foot garage. And we've had, I'm up in Zanesville. We've had rain for the last 2-3 weeks, and it's just musty in there. There's no ventilation.
1: Mm-hmm.
15: And I'm like, I open the garage doors to try to dry it out in there. It's just that musty smell. And I'm like trying to figure out options to, I guess, move the air, ventilate it, or put ceiling fans in, or I don't know.
1: Well, so, you know, I talk about air ventilation systems a lot in houses. We talk about the Easy Breathe ventilation system, where it's pulling air out. You got to have something to pull air out and then replace the air if it's musty. All right, you can have a vent that's even with a fan that's pulling air out, but you still got to have replacement vents. So, the Easy Breathe would be an answer. I just don't know about the Cube. That's a big old building.
15: Yeah, that's it. And I looked at the Easy Breathe. They had a garage one on there.
1: Yeah.
15: A garage version. But it said it moved 7,000 feet of air, but it looks like a small fan.
1: To be a small fan. It's designed to slowly exchange the air out about five times a day. So, again, I hear you, but a normal garage is like 8 by 16 or 10 by 16, you know, with a 9-foot ceiling.
15: Big.
1: So you got pretty big type thing. So,
15: would it maybe two Easy Breathes do it?
1: Well, I would, yes, but I wouldn't guess. I would call them and get their input on that. But you could certainly put in multiple Easy Breathes. There's no question about that. And then is there a lot coming and going or anything along those lines in that building?
15: No, it's just two big garage doors to it.
1: Yeah.
15: And I somebody was, you know, hey, put a fan on the outside of it and draw the air out.
1: Well,
15: I just didn't want to cut a hole in the wall.
1: Yeah, yeah. So that was my next question, actually. Do you have any windows there where you could put a fan in reverse where you're actually creating a draw out? Have you checked what the humidity is in there?
15: No, I have not, but when you walk in, you can feel the dampness in there.
1: Yeah. Well, you might just double check that, because I'm a little concerned that if it's really that damp, is this going to continue to be a bigger problem? In other words, you know, if you start running, you know, 60-70% humidity in that building and there's dust and organic material, do we start having a mold issue?
15: Yeah, I mean, normally it doesn't seem that bad. It's just all after we've had all this rain.
1: Right.
15: In there, it's just now it's like, ooh, I walked in, opened the garage doors today, and I could just feel it.
1: What type of roof do you have on there?
15: It's a metal roof, metal siding, concrete floor.
1: Okay. Is it roof and vented at all?
15: No. No, it's not.
1: I was even thinking with a vent in the top of that, and then some venting, maybe in the walls along the base. Those vents could function as like a soffit vent, and we could have convection. In other words, air would be moving in as hotter air escapes through the ridge vent.
15: Oh yeah, like your house.
1: Yeah, similar to your house. So I would, you know, to give you some direction on where to go, I think I would call the Easy Breathe and consult with them about maybe, you know, a couple of units in there.
15: Out and take a look at it.
1: I don't know if they're going to take a look at it. You got the size, you got the Cube, and it's really just a matter of seeing, you know, the amount of how... There are two questions I would have is, how many units do I need? Is it

0: built into the structure. I'm not so sure you've got garage doors. I don't know how tight they are. Maybe that's not tight to cause a problem, but I'd need to know that too. So I think that's really where I would start. And then who built the building for you?
1: Yeah, it was here when we got here.
0: Okay. So another thing you might do, and this is beyond my area of expertise, that size of structure. So maybe, you know, there's probably even codes on those things, on maybe even ventilation. Find one of these places that do these outbuildings and ask them how they vent their building.
1: Oh, yeah. Yeah, that's a great idea.
0: So, because there's got to be something out there. It's not things I deal with.
1: Gotcha. Okay.
0: All right.
1: Well, you gave me a direction. That's good.
0: I hope it's successful. Let me know how you make out.
1: All right. Thank you very much, Gary. Appreciate it.
0: All right, David. Thank you. That's an interesting question. I mean, that structure is certainly different than a house. And somebody that deals in that's probably looking and go, well, this is what you do. Come on. And I get that. All right, let's go to Brad. Brad, welcome.
2: Hi, Gary.
0: Yes, sir.
2: Man, I'll tell you, I got a problem.
0: All right.
2: It's like my house sits back in the woods, okay? So there's trees in every direction, basically. But I am sick of walking through spider webs. I walk through 5 spider webs a day, and that is like the worst feeling ever, you know? And I'm trying to find something that's natural, but I got a lot of area to cover. So there's something natural and inexpensive that I can just spray around and just repel them. I don't need to poison everything, you know. I just want to get them away from my house, you know.
0: Yeah,
2: so I was wondering if you know anything that would work.
0: Well, I there's a wonderful product. Again, I don't know if your positioning is more extreme than this product's capable of doing. There's a product. It is called, you'll love the name, Miss Muffet's Revenge. Especially this time of year, spiders get very, very, very spidery this time of year. So they start building webs and catch their prey.
2: It's like the worst feeling in the world, you know, and I'm like, and it's just, if once in a while, that'll be okay. But I walk through 5 a day around my property, and it's driving me nuts.
0: Yeah. Yeah. So if it's right around your property, you know, like, you know, between walls or, you know, anything along those lines, close to the house, you could spray the Miss Muffet's Revenge. I mean, it comes in gets about a 0.5 gallon with a hand sprayer. I mean, you can spray it pretty good. You just knock down the webs and then spray the areas. And I'm telling you, it lasts a year. They'll have nothing to do with it.
2: Great. Yeah, because, like I said, I have, like, a retaining wall. When I walk to my truck, it's like I get, you know, 2 in the face through there. And then, I mean, it's just driving me nuts. They're between my cars.
0: Yeah.
2: I mean, it's like these things are driving me insane, you know. And I'm like, I know, you know, I don't want to just poison them and kill them all off. I just want to get them away from where I'm at, you know.
0: Yeah. So
2: they
0: in
2: have
0: a
2: all
0: couple
2: that woods to live in. They're
0: yeah.
2: there, you know.
0: Yeah, so another couple of things that you can think of. So the Miss Muffet Revenge, I don't know if that's going to be a little too much for, you know, what your whole area is between cars and stuff. I mean, this is more for right around the structure of the house. But one of the things, and, you know, getting a little long-handled brush with some lamb's wool on it and continually knock down webs, because a spider will build a web to catch its prey. Not catching any prey, they actually eat the web for protein, I think. And,
2: oh, really?
0: Yeah, but if you keep knocking the webs down, there's no trap and no food source.
2: Yeah.
0: So they'll venture other places, right? I mean, we change the environment. Yeah.
2: So I was just pressing like essential oils with like a spray thing, and like maybe
0: well,
2: under the eaves.
0: I don't know about
2: like
0: essential.
2: Where it doesn't get rain.
0: Yeah, I don't know about essential oils. You know, we did talk about the you mentioned insecticide. I mentioned

0: And Miss Muffet's Revenge. Miss Muffet's Revenge would be more of a deterrent, but yeah, using an, you know, if you're knocking the webs down and use an an exterior insecticide, that might be an option also. Okay. Also, lights attract all kinds of bugs, including spiders.
1: Yeah.
0: So, you know, if you got a lot of lighting back there, that's an invite. Maybe you can change them into a yellow or an amber bulb. That might help also.
1: Yeah, like landscape lighting. So
0: yeah,
1: accents on the house, but it looks pretty, you know.
0: Yeah. So, there's a couple of ideas for you, at least.
1: Okay, I appreciate it. Thank you.
0: All right. Very good, Brad. Thank you. All right, we got a couple lines for you, and Stuart, you'll be up first. Hang in there. I'd like to hear your tip as we continue. You're at home with Gary Sullivan.
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3: All right, back at it we go. Talk a little home improvement. Busy day it has been so far. So if you'd like to join us, do so. Stuart, welcome.
4: Yeah, good morning, Mr. Sullivan.
3: Morning.
4: Hey, I caught the tail end of a conversation you were having. I didn't hear the beginning, but apparently it was a woman who had an odor coming out of her faucets in the water. We had a similar situation, and this is going back 40 years or so. Mm-hmm. We had an odor kind of like a rotten egg smell coming out of the fresh water tap. So primarily the hot water. Yeah. Mm-hmm. So what we found out, we had an electric water heater.
3: Right.
4: And when I was down by the water heater, I could hear a sizzling and cracking sound. Mm-hmm. And this is way back before code required bonding between the hot and cold waters going to the water heater, mm-hmm. again, an electric water heater. And what was happening was across the union, there was corrosion and we were getting arcing, and it was basically causing hydrolysis.
3: Mm-hmm.
4: And that was putting that odor into the water. And all we had to do was break the connections, mm-hmm. clean them off, reconnect, and it went away.
3: Hmm.
4: Now, you know, today you have code requires bonding between the hot and cold pipes coming in and going out. So it probably wouldn't happen. But if she has an electric water heater and it doesn't have that bond, it could possibly be caused by exactly the same situation. Hmm. Now, I'd never heard of it before, and I haven't ever heard of it since.
3: Well, I have heard of electrolysis. I have to admit, I haven't heard it actually arcing. When you said that, I went, whoa, because when you were telling me what your issues were, I had already written on my paper a node rod. We had that problem back in the days. It was a severe problem. There was some bad node rods, and they created a sulfur smell. And it followed the hot water. And, boy, we took a lot of calls on that over the years. But certainly what you have is unique, and it is a problem. However, I don't recall her saying anything about an odor. She may have. But her original play to me was when she turns on the water, there's a lot of volume that the water pushes through the shower head. It spurts, it makes noise, and then it settles down. And at one time it was a little muddy, and then it was just yellowy. And I asked, cold and hot, both? And she said yes. And that when she said yes, I almost got to believe it's supply lines.
4: That sounds like it.
3: Municipal, but who knows? It's plumbing.
4: Yeah. Well, as I said, I just caught the very tail end, so I didn't hear the beginning of the conversation.
3: Well, I appreciate you hanging on, Stuart. I really do. We discover a lot of things with people like yourself that hang on and share our tips, so I appreciate it.
4: Hey, you're welcome. You have a great day.
3: You do the same. Thank you, Stuart. All right. That's interesting, isn't it? Jeez, old Pete's. That's it. You know, one of the things somebody had texted me and said, the lady in these cedar hot tub room that had some synthetic something or another in a champagne glass as decoration that had spilled and soaked into the cedar, and how to get it out. Well, we don't know what it is. Wasn't wax, but one of the things somebody had written me was, hey, you talk about that Milsic as a wood cleaner, as a wax remover. What about that? Well, what about that? I don't know. It might be worth a try. I'm not a bit, you know, the problem is I don't want to just keep buying stuff, nor does she. without really knowing if that's going to work or not. It is a wax remover, but we don't know if it's wax. Almost seemed like it would be oily. So I'm still kind of pondering on what in the world would take that out. If it's a stain, I was also thinking one of the things we use on wood to get rid of a stain is an oxalic acid. An oxalic acid is in Barkeeper's Friend. Maybe. I don't know. She did say it had a plastic cap on. Maybe it has the ingredients. I don't know. We mentioned kitty litter. Mashing that up. Maybe. We also talk about waterless hand cleaner a lot as a, you know, removing oils and things like that. That may be. Just kind of throwing out different things that I've thought about beyond our conversation. I still, if it is an oily substance, and it sounded to me like it maybe looked a little oily, but it was more of a rubbery substance. So I don't know if the oily clue is a real good one to go trying to clean it up. But if it is oily, I do like the idea of just using literal mineral spirits and some kitty litter, some of the older stuff, which clay-based and a good absorbent, that would have a lot of potential to get some things done. All right. Well, I'll tell you what, that was a busy, busy few hours there. I'm going to shift gears a little bit. In fact, if... a lot of stations drop off at this point, but on the iHeart app, we do stream that, and it's 55 KRC. We're going to talk about home shows with Jeff Whelan, and he's a custom home builder. And I think you'll find that interesting. We'll find out the trends in new home building and other fun subjects. So we'll do that next as we continue. You're at home with Gary Sullivan.

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You're at home with Gary Sullivan.

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2: Canada's at war with the U.S. I'm Carmen Roberts, Fox News. That's the assessment from Prime Minister Mark Carney. It's a trade war, and it's getting more intense as the U.S. slapped 50% tariffs on $20 billion worth of Canadian goods today. And Carney suspended trade talks with Washington over what he calls the Trump administration's uneconomic and unfair demands.
3: We were willing to drop our remaining retaliatory tariffs on strategic sectors, particularly steel, aluminum, and autos. If the United States substantially lowered theirs to levels that made it economic for Canadian companies to export to the United States.
2: U.S. Trade Representative Jameson Greer tells Fox News Canada is to blame.
4: And they continue to retaliate. And after a year of that retaliation, we've said enough. And so we've taken countermeasures.
2: Canada plans to levy dollar-for-dollar tariffs on many U.S. goods starting on September 8th. A Texas judge denies convicted killer Carmelo Anthony's bid for a new trial. Anthony's attorneys argued that his June trial was compromised due to strict courtroom rules, improper instructions to the jury, and a clash with prosecutors over evidence. The jury convicted the 19-year-old, then 17, of the fatal stabbing of Austin Metcalf at a high school track meet and sentenced him to 35 years in prison. He is appealing the conviction. And just days after Hurricane Lala battered the Hawaiian Islands, Tropical Storm Mokay is closing in.
5: That will all start tonight to last all through Sunday and a remnant on Monday. You have first responders, government officials on the ground trying to shore up the highway there that runs on the coastline. They're still trying to get into communities that have been affected by Lala a week ago, and now more rain on the way.
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1: From the high desert in the great American Southwest, I bid you good evening, good morning, good afternoon, wherever you may be across this great land of ours and well beyond. 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Top of the day to you. Lots of things to do in the next hour. First hour is going to be more or less open lines and a few subjects to make you think. But next hour, Brendan Cook and Barbara McBeath are going to be here. They're the GIS people. And what they do is pretty freaky. And you might want to ask yourself whether you want to really hear this or not. They take tape recorders into graveyards with blank tapes, tapes that have never been recorded on in any way, ever. And they record the voices of the departed. And that's really the only conclusion you can come to. And that's one they've come to, and we'll have those voices for you throughout the evening. All right, let's see, what's going on? Well, number one, the Bigfoot story of last week. The gentleman who had hit in a high-speed crash a 700-pound plus something that he thought might be a Bigfoot. Tried to get hold of Robert W. Morgan, and I just finally got a message from Robert W. tonight on my answering machine. He'll be available tomorrow. But because I couldn't get hold of him last week, I got hold of another investigator, one whose name you know. And this investigator has tried to get hold of the gentleman with the Bigfoot who claims now he has taken it to a vet. Now, the investigator is having trouble because, as you may recall, I advised him to enlist the confidence, the strict confidence of some sort of vet in the area. And first and foremost, find out if it was still alive and find out what he had on his hands, that sort of thing. I'm shy of having an investigator to dispatch immediately, so he apparently, according to my investigator, says he has done that, although we have yet to contact the vet. So that's where things stand tonight. Tomorrow, Robert W. Morgan will be on this as well. Whether it is a true story or not, I have yet to determine personally. We'll see. We will see. And now, tomorrow night for me may be problematic. Tomorrow morning at 7 something or another in the morning, I'm going to go to a dentist. Oh my God, do I hate going to the dentist. And this is going to be for a root canal that failed underneath one of my, underneath a bridge, you know. So it's under a bridge, which is not going to come off, short of major violence. And so what they're going to try and do, I guess, now we'll find out tomorrow morning, is to drill down through, imagine this, just think about this, folks, drill down through the bridge and then try to redo the root canal, which unaccountably failed. So we'll see what happens tomorrow. But it may be a little problematic. I don't know. We'll see. Let us examine briefly the world news. Bill Clinton to write memoirs. Now, who do you think, whose memoirs do you think would be worth more dough? Bill, the president, the now ex-president, or his wife, the now present senator from New York? I don't know. I guess we're going to find out. Let's see, his advance is more than $10 million. Well, for $10 million, there's going to have to be some sexy chapters, I would imagine. We'll have to wait and see. A tropical storm Barry is, which of course blew across Florida, the panhandle there in Alabama today, knocking down tree limbs and power lines and so forth and so on, now appears to be losing steam. Two cars on a roller coaster at Six Flags New England Park collided this afternoon, sending 22 people to hospitals with minor injuries. Has anybody noticed a sudden flurry of amusement park troubles? You know, rides caught in midair, pictures of people sort of hanging sideways about 100 feet in the air, waiting for rescue, that sort of thing. Been a lot of that lately for some reason. And, you know, it's like taking a plane flight. It's one of those things you think about. You look at this ride and you think, can I handle that many G's? Then you think, do I want to handle that many G's? And then you, of course, just for the briefest moment before you get on, wonder, hey, I wonder if those cars ever come off, you know, and go flying into midair or whatever. Well, occasionally they do. Now, some more serious news. From Matt Drudge, and from all the networks, but in this case, Matt Drudge's article, a 21st century shock announcement is set to be made at the National Academy of Sciences in Washington on Thursday. Up to 200 women will soon be impregnated with cloned embryos in the world's first attempt to produce a human clone. The test, planned for November, possibly on a boat in international waters to avoid any political interference, is going to use a technique similar to that developed to produce Dolly the sheep. Up to 200 couples from several countries, including 8 from Britain, were being selected for the cloning project. Italian embryologist Severino Antonori, whose Rome clinic enabled a 62-year-old woman to have a baby in 1994, is planning to make the stunning announcement in the nation's capital. His team for the cloning drills consists of 20 international specialists. There will be no Americans in the test. According to an insider, White House sources warned that he will not be permitted to impregnate any of the women within U.S. borders. So, send in the clones. It was inevitable, I told you. If it has not occurred privately, which I already suspect it may have, here comes the first serious, full-blown public attempt. And we are going to have clones. What is your attitude about a clone? Would a clone, in your estimation, be entitled to all the civil rights, for example, afforded under the Constitution? Would a clone have a soul? Do we have souls? A question perhaps you must first answer before you can ask about a clone. I don't know. Will clones be indentured servants or something? Will there be no difference between a clone and anybody else? Will clones be used for body parts? Will clones be perhaps terrible miscalculations of, I was going to say, nature, but it's not really nature, is it? It's some doctor somewhere, in this case an Italian doctor. Remember, before they got Dolly, they had a lot of misshapen disasters, and that could certainly occur with human beings as well. Listen carefully to this. Partly cloudy, with a chance of corn husks. For some residents in East Wichita neighborhoods Friday afternoon, the weather was, in fact, that. Partly cloudy, with a chance of corn husks. People in homes near 13th and Woodlawn reported seeing what looked like an extraordinarily large dried corn husks, many of them spiraling down from the sky at about 6 p.m. Paul Korn, yes, that's his real name, was playing host to a family reunion in his backyard in the 1000 block of Vincent Lane on Friday afternoon. He said the family stopped swimming when they noticed something strange spiraling down from the sky. They waited for it to land to see what it was, but the frond came to rest just over the fence in a neighbor's yard. Then there were more and more, each one about 30 inches long and 3 inches wide. They just kept coming down. There had a 1,000 of these things. Family was curious enough to jump out of the pool and into the car, driving a short distance around the neighborhood, find more, which they did. No telling how many of the leaves fell, but several were seen lying across Armour Street between Central Avenue and 13th Street. Officials with Weather Data, Inc., a local forecasting service, said they had received no reports from the corn husk shower, But a meteorologist there, Jeff House, seemed intrigued corn husks falling from the sky. "Hmm," he said. "That is odd. Could they have been stirred up by a tornado in some Iowa cornfield, blown hundreds of miles through thick summer air only to billow down on backyards and driveways in East Wichita?" "That's a good thought," he said, "but no chance. Not today. Our region, in fact, the whole country, was tornado-free on Friday. Wasn't even particularly windy," he said, "just hot. So maybe August turned that Iowa cornfield into popcorn, and the remnant husks exploded into the atmosphere." "Nope," House says, "doubtful. Whatever it was probably caused by man." Some residents speculated the leaves fell from a plane. Air traffic authorities could not be reached for comment Friday night. One more theory: University of Nebraska fans were behind it. Gearing up for yet another corn husker football season, they decided to blanket their southern rivals in a giant and ingenious, we might add, corn husker practical joke. But nobody buys that one. So anybody out there have any thoughts on how husks of corn, thousands of them, could rain from the sky upon Wichita? One local said, "It's a magical place. Just a magical place," he joked. "It's the land of Oz." That's about as good a guess as any of the others we've had. All right, a couple of items to take care of, and then back to it.
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3: The best thing about it is it's really exciting. We got complete vindication because basically what happened was is the government admitted that we don't know what these spots, these objects, these bright lights are, but basically you can help the government because the thing we're finding out is government's not that bright and they need our help. So that's where Coast to Coast AM comes in and George Norrie comes in. Because you're going to have people on here that will give the government investigators an idea where to look, how to look, and what to look for. So it really does a lot of validation of the history of this show. And this is a huge step forward to getting to the truth because for the first time, we have the U.S. government admitting that there's something to this, really admitting there's something to this. And that's a big step for all of us.
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0: Let's take a look here at this. Every now and then, somebody will send an email that catches my fancy, and some of you, I'm sure, remember the near-death experience of Sarah, a young church worker. Remember that? Who went to hell and back? And then, of course, Danion Brinkley, who went someplace or another with Crystal Cities. And I've, you know, Danion's in his past not been the a prime example of Martin Luther King type behavior. Let's put it that way. And he got to go to Crystal Cities while Sarah went, you know, somewhere else. And I got the following. Hi, Art. Wanted to send this email for several years now, but I keep thinking you'll get it sometime soon, but I guess not. So here's a reason why Danion didn't go where Sarah did. You recall the point where Sarah went into the room where all manner of torture and human degradation was being performed, right? Yes, of course. And you must recall how Sarah pointed out that she realized that anyone could leave at any time if they could only see it, right? Right again. Well, hell, Art. You know damn good and well that if Danion had gone there, he would have known he belonged there. And he would still be there now. Therefore, his experience had to be different if he were to bring any useful information back. Sarah, on the other hand, knew she didn't belong there. This allowed her to have the experience in such a way that she could pass it on to us without being trapped there. This has always seemed obvious to me. Hope you see it now, too. Well, it wasn't always obvious to me, but it is now. Well said, Richard from Greeley, Colorado. Thank you very much. He's exactly right, isn't he? And then somebody wrote this to me. This would be the single most egotistical... Now, we have hit 500 stations with the show, which is really something, and I'm very proud of it. But listen to this from Kevin. Art, congrats on reaching the 500 club. 600 seems a slam dunk. Inevitably, you will surpass Limbaugh in affiliations. Immortality appears assured. You should ask Ed Dames to scan the future for the site of your statue. Then buy the land, buy the land, and wait for the Monument Selection Committee to request the certain purchase. Jack the price up and make a big killing, big enough to afford the aircraft of your dreams, whichever it may be, and then you and Ramona can tour the world by air. Well, you know, you start thinking about that a little bit. Here we are, on top of the heap, right? And we imagine we're going to go to the very top of the heap, and we're going to get a remote viewer to view the spot of our own monument. Not illegal, a little bit egotistical, huh? Monument. And then, moreover, you find that spot, you buy it up ahead of time, and sell it to those who would be erecting your monument for a huge profit, with which you buy an aircraft to travel about at your whim and will. What planet did you come from, Kevin? Aye, aye, aye. First time caller line, you're on the air. Hello. Hello? Going once, going twice, gone, wild card line, you're on the air. Hi.
1: How about that train through the night?
0: Yeah, how you doing?
1: Okay, this is Dave and Christopher. For one thing, I wanted to mention that it's just a good thing that it wasn't Iowa where these things were falling. Because can you imagine thousands of Buckeyes coming on people's heads? Secondly, kudos for getting these people on tonight. You've made a household really, really fan, you know, just great. We're glad to hear they're on.
0: So you're not going to get scared away, huh?
1: Oh, no. We're going to be there till you say goodbye.
0: All right.
1: On this one, as every night. But still, I'm glad you're back. And my main question is, when's Richard coming?
0: When is Richard coming?
1: Coming on, yeah.
0: Oh, on the air?
1: Yeah.
0: Let's see. Richard C. Hoagland is going to be on this week, and it looks to me like Thursday.
1: A full show?
0: Sure. When does Richard do less than a full show? Well, occasionally he does.
1: Well, occasionally he comes in and does 30, which, you know, but...
0: Richard will always fill the allotted time available.
1: Yeah.
0: That's Richard.
1: Okay, how's your back? Better now?
0: I appreciate the call, sir. Thank you. Well, I'm not going to talk about my back. It's, It is what it is. And I'm just going to, that is verboten talk. Nobody is allowed to talk about it. That's a new rule, by the way. I cannot imagine anything more boring than having to listen about, you know, to anybody else's medical condition. So I appreciate the concern, but that's a rule here now. I don't do it. I mean, who wants to hear about it? We can have a medical condition night, and people could be calling in from all over the world telling us about their various medical conditions. Now, there'd be a real ratings grabber, huh? Well, I've had this arthritis art down in my right knee for a long time, and we could go from there, and we could take individual cases for a long time. So, no back talk. East of the Rockies, you're on the air. Hello.
2: Yes, I'm calling from Chicago.
0: From Chicago, the Windy City. How you doing, sir?
2: You're very good, thank you. I've been listening to the Osbo Show for many, many years, and I have some stories to tell them. I think they have an open line tonight, right?
0: Have what?
2: Open line?
0: Open lines, yeah. It's open lines.
2: Okay.
0: Well, you don't get it, do you? This is Art, and you are on the air. See, when I answered the phone, I said, you're on the air.
2: I'm sorry, but it's just so wonderful to talk to you.
0: What can I do for you, sir?
2: I like to admire your show, and I had many experiences in my lifetime, which is it really...
0: There's something wrong with your phone.
2: I'm sorry, let me just bring the antenna. Is it better now?
0: Oh, you're on a cell phone, aren't you?
2: I am, yeah.
0: Okay, we've only got about a minute, so let her rip.
2: Okay, I just want to say about the... I believe in all the show you have about the spirituality, because I had many, many encounters myself with those things. When I was 8.5 years old, I was there when my father passed away.
0: Yes.
2: And I saw exactly the whole process.
0: You saw the process of your father passing away?
2: In 8.5 years old, and I still remember it. And that was the main thing which really encouraged me to go and find out what it was. And after I studied a lot of books, I believe in spirituality.
0: Well, I think that probably, sir, is what gets most of us going with regard to human immortality. When we see it, we wonder about ourselves, don't we? And so it gets you moving in the area of inquiring about spirituality. Because what choice do you have? There is an alternative, but it's dead, black, nothing.
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0: News. I'm Carmen Roberts. President Trump's trade chief, Jamison Greer, says Canada walked away from the best deal and triggered 50% U.S. tariffs on Canadian goods today. Fox's Marianne Rafferty.
1: Now, that includes products that range from hockey sticks to tongue depressors. The countries sold each other $880 billion worth of goods and services last year.
0: Prime Minister Mark Carney says Canada will impose dollar-for-dollar tariffs on American goods starting September 8th. He doesn't have to have President Trump's endorsement, but GOP Congressman Ralph Norman says he believes he can win the U.S. Senate race in South Carolina.
2: I can beat the candidate that the Democrats are putting up.
0: The president is supporting Darlene Graham, the sister of the late U.S. Senator Lindsey Graham. And Tropical Storm Mokay is expected to start dumping rain on the Big Island of Hawaii tonight. 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
1: Well, you heard about the child who was killed in the MRI machine when somebody rolled an oxygen bottle into the room and it took flight and smashed the poor child's skull. Now, from Portland, Oregon, a man undergoing a routine MRI scan for his wrist at a medical center in Oregon had to frantically escape the machine after the padding around his arm caught fire. Randy Rettig, 36, of West Lynn, went in Saturday for a diagnostic scan of a nagging wrist injury suffered in a snowboarding accident last winter. He was lying face down on a gurney, aimed headfirst into the machine's giant magnet, his left arm extended over his head. Well, about 20 minutes into the scheduled 25-minute procedure, Rettig, who'd been suffering mild claustrophobia, I understand that, said he began to smell a terrible chemical smell, and then there was smoke. He opened his eyes and saw flames on his left arm. Not exactly what you would want in the middle of that procedure, in the middle of that tube. He screamed, predictably, pushed himself backward out of the machine. The flaming foam rubber sleeve around his left arm fell off, and an attendant who rushed into the room doused the sleeve in a nearby sink. The fire department was not called. He wasn't burned, save the hair on his arm, singed. In the frantic effort to extricate himself from the machine, though, he did, in fact, re-injure his wrist. So I'm not sure exactly sure what's going on with MRIs lately. All I know is I'm awfully glad that I didn't get to read these stories before I went in for mine.
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0: inadvertently spraying the cat with water. Daigle, who lives in Quebec, halfway between Montreal and Quebec City, could not be reached for comment on Thursday. The newspaper said he was saved by his 81-year-old wife, who wrestled, wrenched the cat away, only to have it then turn on her. The paper quoted Daigle as saying, "The cat wanted to eat her too." The couple managed to chase that cat into the bedroom, slammed the door. Police responded in force because they thought they were dealing with a domestic emergency. Well, they were. It's not known why Daigle, by the way, was giving his parrot a shower. I have no idea why anybody would give a parrot a shower. Maybe we have this cat named Yeti, you know, for Bigfoot. He does have big feet. Big Paul is a big cat. And he loves to go into the shower. If you open the shower door for him, I mean, first of all, no matter what you're doing in any bathroom, he demands to be in. He will scratch at the door until you let him in. Sounds kind of like at the door, if you can hear that, women. I can do it better. And he will do that until you let him in. And then if you open the shower door, he will go in there. He wants to know what the shower is for. And I can't tell you how many times I have been tempted to allow him in, close the door, and give him a life instructional lesson on exactly what showers are for. But I've not done that yet. And in view of Mr. Daigle's unfortunate fate, I guess I won't. First-time caller line, you're on the air. Hello.
1: Hi. I'm calling from Montana, and I need some information. There's been a series of cattle mutilations.
0: Oh, more cattle mutilations in Montana.
1: Well, we have very, very close friends that just had cattle mutilated in their summer pasture just a few days ago. And they've taken pictures, and the sheriff went out there. The local paper's done kind of a big write-up, but they don't have a lot of information, and we haven't found a lot online.
0: All right. Number one, would you mind sending me copies of the photographs?
1: No, we have a video as well.
0: That's fine. I prefer photographic copies if you have them.
1: Okay, I can send photographs.
0: Okay. Number two, who has this been so far reported to?
1: One of the county sheriffs and I believe the local newspaper.
0: I see.
1: There was one, they contacted another county that it was actually, it happened in one particular county, and they weren't interested in going to look.
0: Uh-huh.
1: But it was like a sheriff from three counties away.
0: What was the manner of the mutilation?
1: An eyeball was extracted. A tongue was completely removed all the way down back by the backbone. A teat was removed, and then it was the same, like, the genitalia was like they were trying to get to the ovary.
0: Uh-huh.
1: The sheriff that looked at it, he's seen three in 1 month, and he kept lifting up the legs, you know, which they thought was kind of weird, but there's like an incision, not an incision, but like an injection in that particular area. And when they lifted the skin, there was bruising under that area, and it was green wherever there was like a particular injection or something.
0: Holy smokes. It was green.
1: Yeah. I mean, it's true. And we just saw the pictures tonight and the video, and the other cattle would not go around it except for the bulls were just like throwing a fit. And they've been farming or ranching for 30 years, and they've never, ever had this happen.
0: Is there a veterinarian examining the carcass?
1: Well, no. I mean, they had the sheriff go and look. I mean, they know plenty of veterinarians, but at this point, it's like probably 3 days old, so the maggots have kind of gotten to it.
0: All right, I'll tell you what. You contact me by email, if you would.
1: Okay,
0: are you able to do that?
1: Yeah, is this Art Bell?
0: Yes, it is.
1: Hi.
0: Hi, hon. If you would contact me with the photographs at artbell@mindspring.com, I will do two things. One, I will get the photographs up for all to see, and two, I will put you in touch with a reporting agency to get this investigated pronto.
1: Right, that's what...
2: do the wild thing at 775-727-1295.
0: Oh, hold on. I don't want you to give your last name on the air, hon.
1: Oh, I forgot.
0: I took that out. Your first name.

0: is Laura. We'll let it go at that. Contact me and I'll proceed.
1: Thank you, Art.
0: All right, take care. What in the world could these animal mutilations be? Or would it be out of this world? I have thought and rethought and thought about this again and again and again. And here we are in the middle of it once again. And I cannot imagine in my wildest dreams what earthly force could be doing this. Because, and do you realize that in all the years of cattle mutilations, and there have been so many, nobody has ever been convicted of the crime. And it is a crime. Nobody has been convicted. With all of those years going by and all of those mutilations, for that to be the case, there almost has to be some external force at work. The only question is, what external force and why? East of the Rockies, you're on the air. Hello.
2: Hello.
0: Yes, hello.
2: Good morning. I'm calling about the cattle mutilations also. I've done a little bit of research involving those, and they seem to be in the area of the dispersion of some of the nuclear tests. Have I seen where the United States...
0: Well, that would not necessarily, sir, be Montana.
2: No, but some of those areas are wide-ranging. Some of the cattle have been moved over the years. And the United States Air Force, as well as some of the other medevac, people have an electronic laser pen. And some of the stuff that I've seen, they're going in and taking a series of tests to see if there's been any long-range effects from a test back in the 60s. Maybe, maybe not. But another thing...
0: That would certainly be a really good theory if cattle mutilations were restricted to those areas that we know might have been affected, but they're not.
2: Yeah, one other thing, maybe if Richard comes on, I was wondering some of the things that's going on in Devon Island with the Stanford Research Genome Project. They're doing a lot of things up there pertaining to Mars research and things of that nature.
0: All right, well, we'll certainly ask. There's an awful lot of recent news, as you know, on Mars. The discovery of these incredibly gigantic canals that carried enough water to fill Earth's oceans, or at least some of them. I mean, just a tremendous amount of water. The gases that have been interpreted as carrying life from some of the material digested by one of our robots, very controversial, but a lot of news on Mars. Mars is a really, really intriguing place. And Richard C. Hoagland, no doubt, is going to have a lot to say about it this coming Thursday. West of the Rockies, you are upon the air. Hello.
3: Hello, Art.
0: Turn your radio off, please.
3: Okay, got it off.
0: All right, welcome.
3: You're talking about the parrot taking a shower, right?
0: Well, it didn't exactly take a shower. It was given a shower by this man.
3: Right. Well, we had parrots when I was younger, and they love to take a shower. That's the way they get in there, and they'll clean their feathers off.
0: Oh. So it's not an odd thing to give a parrot a shower.
3: Oh, it wasn't for us. I don't know that everybody that has one does it, but they really like getting in the shower, especially if you start them from when they're real young.
0: Okay. All right. Well, that explains that. It doesn't explain why this cat would so viciously attack his owner simply because he got sprayed with a little bit of water.
3: Right. Well, maybe the cat didn't like water, right?
0: Maybe there was something... Well, there's cats and there's birds. And birds and cats have traditionally not had a good relationship. So maybe the cat thought the bird sprayed him.
3: Yeah, or maybe he thought the bird was doing something to his owner, maybe something like that.
0: That could be it, too. All right, sir, I appreciate it. Thank you. Yeah, that could be true. I suppose. What greater insult than to be sprayed with water by a bird, if you're a cat? First time caller line, you're on the air. Hello.
4: Hello.
0: Hello.
4: Is this Art Bell?
0: It is.
4: Oh, gosh, I can't believe I got through to you.
0: And yet you have.
4: This is Jenny in St. Petersburg.
0: Jenny.
4: You know, I just discovered your show. I can't believe it, but I just discovered it about 3 months ago. And I'm just delighted. In listening to some of your guests, I've realized things about myself that I didn't understand.
0: Like what?
4: And it's quite
0: No, like what?
4: Good.
0: Tell me.
4: Well,
0: like
4: one thing, I realized that I definitely saw a shadow person about 10 years ago.
0: Oh, yes.
4: I had convinced myself that it was my imagination.
0: No.
4: But it wasn't.
0: No.
4: And I also have realized now that I have been

0: reviewing all my life.
1: Well, you know, people say that, but I'm not so sure that you've been remote viewing.
0: Well,
1: you probably are psychic, but remote viewing is such a specific discipline. You must go to school virtually or get tapes that will instruct you because it's so specific in protocols. It's probably fair to say you've been psychic all your life.
0: Well, that's probably true. As a matter of fact, when I was a teenager, it happened to me all the time. And I was living in such a dysfunctional family and was so afraid that I sort of suppressed it because it frightened me.
1: You know something? I'm beginning to wonder if anybody... I haven't talked to anybody in years who has lived in a functional family. I mean, it's like they're all dysfunctional. Do you know anybody in a fully functional Ozzie and Harriet kind of family?
0: Well, now that I'm older, I know that that's true. But when I was a teenager, I thought that my family was the only one.
1: The only one?
0: Yeah.
1: No. No.
0: And in fact, last week, I called the Washington Police Department and told them about a vision that I had had.
1: Is this Washington, D.C.?
0: Yes.
1: Okay.
0: About the Chandra Levy case.
1: Ah, yes.
0: Now, I thought that they would think that I was just crazy.
1: And?
0: And the man that I talked to was very receptive to what I was telling him. And in listening to your guest...
1: Ed Dames.
0: Yes. What I told this man fits in with what he said.
1: Now, that is interesting.
0: Yes.
1: I guess
0: and in fact, they probably have a record of my phone call.
1: They probably do. Yes, they record them all.
0: When I talked to him, he pulled up my name and my telephone number. He said, is this so-and-so? It's such-and-such a phone number.
1: Oh, really?
0: Said, yes, it is.
1: Yes, well, they have. They basically have a readout of all of that, you know.
0: So I didn't even know what I was saying to him. All I told him was what I saw. And now, after listening to your guest, what I saw fits in with what he said.
1: Well, time will tell for the both of you.
0: Well, I'd really like to get in touch with your guest because now I'm so excited. I really want to talk to him and, you know, maybe get some training in it. And I am really interested in that missing children because I actually have found a missing child through my remote viewing.
1: Okay. I appreciate it. But again, what you're doing is not remote viewing, not technically, because... to remote view, you have to utilize specific and very strict protocols. And people say that. I've been remote viewing all my life. No, you really haven't. You've been psychic. And there are many people who are lifelong psychics. Some of them would be indeed well advised to take remote viewing training. And they would sharpen and hone their skills. And the best remote viewers, indeed, though not easily trained, are those natural psychics. A wild card line, you're on the air. Hello.
2: Yes, I'd like to talk about something I saw the other night, this Saturday.
1: All right. What did you see? Where are you?
2: In Mount Juliet, Tennessee.
1: All right.
2: Okay. This Saturday night, I was outside on the front porch smoking a cigarette.
1: Yes.
2: And I just looked up, and I saw this black object. It was huge. I mean, it was really big.
1: Could you discern the shape?
2: Yeah, it was like a triangle.
1: A triangle.
2: A huge triangle. I mean, it was black and had lights on the back of it.
1: Yes.
2: And it wasn't flying. It was like it was just gliding, floating. You know, I've listened to your show. I've heard, you know, we talked about it before. And then, you know, I saw some cars down the road. I don't know if anybody else saw it or not.
1: How apparently high in the sky, sir?
2: I would say probably 1,500 feet. It didn't seem all that high at all, you know.
1: 1,500?
2: Yeah.
1: Okay.
2: Something like that. You know, or maybe a little less. Maybe less.
1: All right.
2: But it just glided across. I just glided through there. And, I mean, I called my son out, and he saw it also. And it had three lights on the back of it. And seemed to have, as it, you know, got further away, it seemed like there was a red light that appeared. Every now and then it would come on. I don't know if anyone else saw it or not. I just wondering if anybody in the area did, that they might, you know, call in and be interested in finding out if anybody else saw it.
1: Was there anything in your newspaper? Did you phone your local law enforcement to find
2: out? No, I didn't. I should have, I guess.
1: Gotta do these things.
2: Yeah, I need to. But what did happen, though, in about an hour, I guess almost an hour later, I heard two helicopters. And I heard the helicopters. I went outside, and it was two helicopters come over my house.
1: That is so typical. So typical.
2: Yeah, it was two helicopters come across there.
1: Well, you've got to wonder, is it one of ours?
2: Yeah.
1: Or is it one of theirs that we are chasing?
2: Yeah, that's right. I mean, there was no noise at all. No noise at all. I mean, if I hadn't looked up, I would have known it was there.
1: Well, as I say to people who call, as you do, welcome to the club. what do you think you saw?
2: I don't think it's one of ours.
1: I
2: think it's from somewhere else, yeah. Yeah.
1: Well, that I kind of tip in slightly, ever so slightly, in the same direction based on what I saw.
2: Right.
1: I don't think we have anti-gravitic...
2: No, I don't think we do either. No, not yet.
1: All right, sir. No missing time or...
2: Not that I'm realizing yet. Not yet.
1: Anyway. Strange marks on your body?
2: No, not yet.
1: All right. I appreciate the call, sir. Thank you very much. Another triangle report. There's no question these vehicles are real. One question that you would have to ask yourself, and I ask myself all the time, is if it would be an alien craft, surely it would not need navigation lights. And yet the one I saw had, in effect, I don't know if they were navigation lights, but it had lights. And why would an alien craft have lights? You would think it wouldn't need them. It could disappear, it could morph, it could do whatever it is those craft do, but the one I saw had lights too. That might indicate it's one of ours. What do you think?
3: 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More somewhere in

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4: Request denied. I'm Daria Albinger, Fox News. Carmelo Anthony will not be getting a new trial. A judge in Collin County, Texas, denying the 17-year-old's motion. Anthony was convicted of murdering a student from a rival high school at a track meet last year. President Trump may be rethinking the U.S. relationships with North and South Korea.
5: The Pentagon confirmed Wednesday the annual U.S.-South Korea military exercises will end 6 days.

0: early, following the president's order to substantially scale them back. The president has called the exercises costly and cited his personal relationship with Kim Jong-un.
1: The fact that I get along with him, that's a good thing, not a bad thing. He has 57 very powerful nuclear weapons.
0: The president also linked his decision to South Korea's refusal to support the U.S. effort against Iran. Seoul is now suggesting it could become involved in the Middle East if it means shoring up American military support back home. North Korea said Wednesday it still sees the scaled back drills as a provocation and denied any contact between Trump and Kim.
2: That's Fox's Rich Edson. Tensions continue to focus on the Strait of Hormuz as the U.S.-Iran war continues. Fox's Jonathan Hunt in Tel Aviv.
3: Iran's leaders are issuing new statements hinting at what they claim will be a new post-war order in the Gulf, which could leave the U.S. sidelined. Iran's parliamentary speaker, Mohammad Ghalibaf, writing on X, quote, "We've received numerous messages from neighboring countries about shaping new security arrangements and economic cooperation in the region. The United States put the security of every single one of its allies at such risk through bullying and pure disregard for their interests for the sake of Israel." But the president, Masoud Pezeshkian, for instance, said that it might be time to, quote, end the war.
2: America's listening to Fox News.
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1: We're all born into this house and riders on the storm of life, aren't we? This night, we're going to ride into a cemetery and we're going ghost hunting. Would you like to come along? The Ghost Investigator Society is next with recordings from the other side. Hey, listen, very quickly, I thought this was exceptionally cool. I'm going to do an advertisement for Harden Optical in a moment, but Eric Martin, who bought a telescope just like mine, and just like the one you can get, took a photograph of the moon. He writes, "A photo of the moon I took with the telescope you advertised. I just put my Sony Macava up looking through the eyepiece, and I sure would like to know how Eric has done this. I've put the photograph on my website because it is astounding. How did you do that?" I tried the same thing. Of course, I didn't get my camera down to the macro level, which is what I should have done, I suppose, but he got a remarkable picture for just putting a camera up to the eyepiece of a telescope. Absolutely astounding. And that's on the website right now at artbell.com. If you wish, take a look. In the meantime, let's tell you all about it.
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0: Ghost Investigators Society, originated by Jenny Nielsen, Roger and Barbara Macbeth, and Brendan Cook. Brendan is the webmaster of the GIS website, and we've got a link to it on our site. He has been conducting ghost research and ghost investigations in the field for the last 3 years. Brendan was very skeptical about EVP, that's electronic voice phenomena. Until, that is, he recorded EVP for himself, and 3.5 years ago, it happened. Now, it can happen for you, too, and if you listen closely tonight, they'll tell you how you can do it if you have the cojones for it. His desire to learn how EVP happens has been the driving force in his continuation of conducting ghost research and investigations. His goal is to help explain the phenomena of EVP. Since Barbara was a small child and able to read, she has researched and read everything she could get her hands on concerning true ghost experiences, from true ghost stories of experiencers to case files from ghost researchers in the field, plus her own interviews with those who have experienced ghost phenomena. Although she grew up with grandparents who had practiced spiritualism, and she indulged in it herself until she reached young adulthood, her views have changed over the years toward the entities that she used to deal with in her seances and the ghosts that linger in our realm. She was raised not to fear the entities who were in her house as a child and does not fear the ghosts who remain among us. She's been researching and investigating for over 30 years. Here would be the two of them, Brendan and Barbara. Welcome.
1: Good morning, Art.
0: Hi there. How's all since our last program?
2: Going well.
0: Good.
2: We've been busy.
0: Good. You know, I still am not sure that I understand, even after all these years, what a ghost really is. Do you all?
1: Well, I mean, a ghost is fairly simple. It's really just the essence of somebody who has lived and died. They maintain the same personality they had in life, and they carry that over into death. That's not to be confused with the demon and, you know, fallen angels, whatever you want to call it.
0: But the question is, the same personality, the essence of the person, that's like saying their soul, right?
1: Exactly.
0: Well, that's the pits. I mean, if you die and then you remain about to wander and scare people occasionally, and God knows what a ghost does, you know, in a full ghost day, for example. But it doesn't sound particularly appealing.
2: Well, they are to be very pitied. I believe that someone that stays as a ghost is someone that is very sad most of the time.
0: Mm.
2: I think when a ghost becomes happy, they don't stay very long in our realm. I think they go on. Most ghosts are to be pitied and to feel sorry for.
0: Okay. That would mean that they had some sort of tragic occurrence in their life, or they had a very sad life, something that caused their spirit not to be able to move forward as it is supposed to. Roughly correct?
1: Yeah, but, you know, we also tend to believe, you know, they have a choice on if they want to go or not. And if they choose to stay here, it might end up being the wrong choice because they're forced to just stay and watch their loved ones, but they can't interact with them in any way. And I think that's a lot of what tortures them.
0: Yeah, of course it would. I mean, watching your wife remarry and
1: exactly
0: zoom around in a little sports car or whatever.
2: Mm-hmm. I also believe that a lot of ghosts that we come in contact with were transient type of people when they were alive. They didn't go with the program in life, and they're
0: not going with the program in death.
2: That's correct. I think they were kind of loners. Very miserable in life. We're seeking vengeance or revenge.
0: An interesting point. Now, do you believe that a ghost can, in fact, in some way, seek vengeance?
2: I believe that some ghosts, if they, especially like if they were murdered or...
0: Yeah, avenge their own death, for example.
2: I feel like until they feel like justice has been served, I think that that could be something that would keep a soul here in our realm.
0: Mm-hmm. why would you think that graveyards, this is another thing that bothers me, you see, that graveyards would be a rich location in which to go searching for electronic voice phenomena. In other words, if I were a ghost, I don't do a lot of visiting of graveyards here in life. You know, they're kind of depressing in their way, right? And, of course, I understand the two of you may not feel that way at all, but for most people, graveyards are not exactly, you know,
2: a happy place.
0: That's right. And so then if you're a ghost, are you, for example, required to hang around your old decaying physical body?
1: You know, there's a lot of theories on why a lot of, I'm trying to think of the word here. A lot of ghosts would manifest in graveyards. There's a lot of theories of why they would. But I tend to go along with one theory that would suggest that their religion in life claimed that at a certain time, God would come back and there'd be paradise on earth, but they had to stay by their body up until that point. And that might be why they have to stay in a cemetery where their body's at, or a mausoleum, or wherever it's at.
0: Well, I know, but half the people these days are cremated. What about those folks?
1: See, I really wouldn't know.
2: I think any place that's associated with death has activity.
0: Well, then how about, this is a rather macabre suggestion, but I know you all are looking for rich fields of EVP. Why not go to a crematorium?
2: We have.
0: You have? You've done that?
1: In fact, I believe a few of the voices tonight are actually from this crematorium.
0: Oh, really?
1: Mm-hmm.
0: Great. That would be great to hang around after you're gone at crematorium. Oh, my gosh. All right. Let's, for those who have never heard this before, and there will be some, let's prep people for what they're about to hear a little bit. You have very stringent standards about what you do. For example, you never record on any audio tape that has had anything ever recorded on it before. Is that correct?
1: Exactly. That's one of the, really one of the biggest rules of recording EVP is always use a brand new tape.
0: A brand new tape. So there's no chance, none whatsoever, that the voices were from some previous recording, because that would be the first conclusion that everybody nearly would jump to. We've all heard partially erased or poorly erased tapes, and you can get some pretty eerie things from those, but that simply would not be the case with what you're doing.
1: No, that's not the case at all. We always use brand new tapes. In fact, a lot of the times we buy them that night that we go out.
0: Uh-huh. You are not the first to get into this field, are you? Electronic voice phenomena has been around for quite some time. Do you know the history of it?
1: I do, and you know, I'm really glad you mentioned that, because the last couple of shows we've done with you, we have had people email us saying, oh, you've introduced me to the idea of EVP, and I'm so glad you guys discovered this. And we don't want people to think that at all. I mean, we did not discover this. This has been around for a long, long time. Mm-hmm. And all we're doing is, you know, researching it as much as we can and hopefully taking it to a different level than the people who've done it before us, Radove and so on.
0: Well, when did this begin, do you know?
1: As far as I can tell, it's been around since the 50s.
2: I believe Thomas Edison experimented around with it when he was inventing the phone. He felt like you could contact the dead through the phone.
0: Did he really?
2: Yes, and so this concept of being able to communicate with the dead has been around even before electricity. You know,
0: oh, now, I mean, isn't that interesting? Edison thought it would be possible, and maybe perhaps Edison heard a few things.
2: Yes, I just recently was reading about his viewpoints on being able to contact with, you know, the dead, and he felt very strongly that the phone or the recorder was capable of being able to make contact.
0: Huh. Why why do you think that a disincarnate spirit would have an easier time, and I don't think you're going to be able to answer this, an easier time, do you think that it has something to do with the fact that we are electrical impulses, we are electric, magnetic beings in the first place, and so therefore imprinting something on a magnetic medium like a tape?
1: I personally really believe that's it. Since we've been doing this, I've really looked at ghosts as electromagnetic beings. In other words, that's what they use to do anything. They either create or manipulate the electromagnetic field.
0: All right, I guess I can sort of intellectually buy off on that.
2: Energy isn't destroyed. It changes form. But it is not destroyed. And our brains are giving off electrical impulses constantly.
0: All right, how can this not creep you out?
1: I'm glad you brought this up, too, because we do have a lot of people who email us saying this is so scary and I can't believe you do this. And
0: I feel the same way. Right. I feel the same way. I've had little brushes with things that I can't explain, and they have scared the you-know-what out of me.
1: You
0: guys are doing real serious work, which is really scary, and I don't know how it cannot creep you out.
1: Well, you really have to look at ghosts as people. You can't look at them as something that is invisible and it's going to jump out and scare you, or the way Hollywood's portrayed them. You have to look at them as people, and this is what we try to do. Now, imagine you go into a supermarket, and how many of those people are actually going to try and hurt you? You have to turn around and look at it the same exact way with ghosts.
0: Well, I don't know. My wife comes back with some pretty harrowing stories from the supermarket. but seriously, if a ghost was, I suppose as uninvolved strangers, why then you may be all right. But if a ghost is capable of going after somebody for vengeance, to get revenge for their own death or somebody else's, but probably their own, then that means they're capable of manifesting something or another in life, right? Otherwise, how do you exact vengeance as a disembodied spirit?
1: Well, exactly. But in the same sense, I mean, it's just the same as a living person doing it to you. There really isn't a difference other than you can't see a ghost or what it's going to do to you.
0: That's a pretty big difference, folks. You know,
2: they don't have the physical capabilities, and I think that what they are able to do is something that they learn. I don't think because of us being such physical beings, I don't think that is something that comes very natural in death. And I feel like myself, I feel like that is something, if they are able to manipulate our physical world, because they can defy our logic.
0: Told, Barbara, excuse me, you've been told, the both of you, in some recordings, to basically get the hell out of here.
2: That's right, but I've been told that as a kid when I was climbing somebody's apple tree.
0: Well, maybe so, but if a spirit tells you to get the hell out, it, so you just sort of regard

0: it then as
1: some cantankerous kind of personality. I mean, I come across people like that in life. It doesn't terrify me. I might think, you know, what an ornery sucker, you know.
0: If one really negative thing were to happen to you, you know, physically, some physical thing, I mean, something flies through the air and hits you, you feel a choking, something awful like that, would that be enough to turn you away from any further work in this area?
1: No.
2: I think that would even just intrigue us more. I mean, I've been slapped, and that just made me to the point where I wanted to do this every moment I was awake.
1: And sometimes it's very boring. I mean, you know, there's times, I mean, it's not a continuous adventure of something continuously happening. It's very boring at times. I mean, you know, as far as we can tell, there's nothing going on. We can't see anything in our infrared video cameras, and we're not aware of anything taking place around us.
0: Brendan, when were you slapped?
2: I was slapped. This was probably about a year and a half ago. We were investigating a cemetery, and it was just the four of us, Barbara, Roger, Jenny, and myself. And everybody had got out of the car. Me and Jenny were in the back seat. Jenny had got out, and I was still getting out of the car, grabbing our equipment and handing it to her. And I had reached back to hand her something, and I'd felt the slap on my arm. And I turned around, and I said, Jenny, why did you just... And I you know, turned around and looked at where she was at, and she was probably 20 yards down the road.
0: Uh-huh. So Jenny did not slap you?
2: No, no.
0: Was there any follow-up in EVP about why you were slapped?
2: No, as far as I can tell.
1: No, we didn't get anything.
0: So, unlike 99.9% of the U.S. population, if you were slapped or choked or otherwise physically assaulted, it would make you more interested.
1: Oh, yes.
0: Y'all are crazy.
1: You know, I've had things thrown at me. I mean,
0: through the air, things thrown through the... oh, really? And it intrigues you all the more.
1: Oh, yes. You know, you want to find out, you know, are they trying to get your attention, or are they, is it something that's happening just because of their energy, that of what they're feeling, that's causing some kind of event to take place, just from their energy alone? Is
0: all
1: it
0: right,
1: something
0: is it,
1: that they intended to do?
0: Yes. Is there a better time? Is midnight better than 12 noon, even in a graveyard?
2: You know, really, it doesn't matter. You can pick up ghost activity at any time. We do it at night just simply because it's quieter.
0: I see.
2: There's very few people out in a cemetery or wherever we happen to be investigating. I don't want to give the impression that we just investigate cemeteries.
0: They're a favorite.
2: Well, they just because they're so easy and they're kind of a place for us to relax.
0: All right.
1: And also, we usually go at night because of the use of the infrared camera.
0: Uh-huh. All right, you two, hold on. I'm not big on cemeteries during the day, much less late at night. Now, when we come back, we're going to begin playing some of these recordings made at cemeteries for the most part, at night for the most part. Prepare yourself. I'm Art Bell.
3: 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That was Art Bell hosting Coast to Coast AM on this Somewhere in

0: Maria Albinger, Carmelo Anthony will not get a new trial. A Texas judge denying the teen's request. Anthony was convicted in the 2025 fatal stabbing of another teen, Austin Metcalf, at a track meet. Anthony claims he acted in self-defense. Steve Hilton, California's Republican nominee for governor, says he's ready to run the biggest economy in the U.S. He says his Democratic opponent, Javier Becerra, is not.
1: In the words of Susan Rice, who worked with him in the Biden cabinet, this guy is an idiot. Quote, and that's why they're hiding him. And it's not just that he can't do the job. He can't do any job.
0: Hilton speaking to Fox News. Becerra was HHS secretary under former President Biden. Tropical storm Mokay is heading toward Hawaii's Big Island a week after Hurricane Lala left deadly flooding. 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

0: Now, we take you back to the past on Art Bell Somewhere in Time.
1: We've got tonight with us Barbara Macbeth and Brendan Cook. But there are

0: five members of the GIS, the Ghost Investigators Society, and they've had incredible experiences involving ghosts during their investigations, such as being touched by unseen hands, hugged, slapped, experiencing unexplicable cold spots, having objects thrown at them, sightings with a naked eye, experiencing unexplainable fragrances and odors, objects appearing, hearing unexplainable sounds and voices from nowhere. The Society believes that the GIS website has some of the most astounding EVPs ever recorded and also shows how our consciousness survives after the body dies. Coming up in a moment, we're going to explore some of those recordings, recent recordings, onto blank tapes of voices from the other side.
1: The future of cornhole is here. 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

0: darkness of the night in the cemetery. In case you didn't want to do it yourself, that's why we have these two with us this morning. And we're going to explore some of the recordings recently made by the Ghost Investigators Society in the middle of graveyards or crematoriums or wherever. So, you two, welcome back. I guess we should begin at the beginning, and I know there's sort of an explanation that goes with each one of these, so why don't you talk to me about the first one?
1: All right, well, I'll take care of the first one here. This first one was only a few months ago that we recorded this. It was at a private residence that we were investigating, and Barbara had said, "Can you come and be with us?" And you'll hear this voice say, "She'd be with her dad." Now, I think it says she's with her dad, and Barbara hears she'd be with her dad.
0: Okay, let's listen and see what we all think. Here it is. That's very hard to hear it. So it's a second voice, is that correct?
1: Yes.
0: Okay, let me try that one more time. There's a repeat on there, which I missed. Here we go. Uh-huh. She's with her dad. It sounds like she's with her dad.
1: And that's what I hear.
0: Who was this? Somebody who had passed away?
1: Well, actually, nobody had been reported who had passed away in this house. This lady had just contacted me one day and had, I mean, she was

0: hearing things.
1: Losing their mind. There's so many people that question their sanity when they have something going on because they have a preconceived notion about ghosts, and they all, you know, it's a normal thing for people to feel fear from it.
2: But, well, okay. And I suppose the media has contributed to that.
1: Yes, Hollywood movies and ghost stories, and they're always portrayed as something evil and wicked.
2: Well, if I thought my house was haunted, I had heard things and seen things, and then I invited you all over, and you came up with that, the next call would be to a priest.
1: Oh.
2: I'm serious.
1: Well,
2: all right.
1: When they're able to see it on video and actually hear a voice that's recorded from their location that's the haunting has taken place. It gives a more human aspect, really.
2: Mm-hmm. All right, on to number two.
1: This one might be a little confusing. There's four different voices here. Brendan had told us we were in a cemetery, and we were sitting in our lawn chairs and just kind of relaxing, and Brendan had told us about something that he had done, and you'll hear my voice first, and it says, you're just a little busybody, aren't you? And Roger didn't know who I was talking about. And the next voice you'll hear is his saying, who? And then the ghost voice says, Brendan.
2: The ghost voice says, Brendan.
1: Yes. And then Brendan says, who? And I say, you. And Brendan says, what? So the voice that says, Brendan, is the ghost voice.
2: All right, here we go. Brendan, a very, very fast Brendan.
1: Yes.
2: And how, I'm curious, there were how many of you there?
1: There was four.
2: Four of you there. How are you able to be certain that it's not one of the four who uttered that in some, you know, in some way that the microphone picked up? For example, where do you put the microphone?
1: I carry mine. It's on my back.
2: All right.
1: At my neck, you know, on the edge of my shirt, up behind my neck. So it's not underneath my mouth or around my mouth.
2: All right. How are you all able to be sure that it's not one of you four who uttered that, Brendan?
0: Well, you know, first of all, what we'll do is, well, I mean, obviously, we know. No one else would know this, but us that know each other would know that's no one else's voice. I mean, that does not sound like anybody, you know, that was there. And on top of that, me and Roger were the only two guys there, and you hear both our voices in that clip.
2: Mm-hmm.
0: And it's an obvious man's voice. The other thing is that once we get this voice and extract it and put it onto the computer, we'll, you know, render it to a WAV file and then search through the ELF range, which is, you know, extremely low frequency. And that's actually how we determine if it is a ghost voice or not.
2: Mm-hmm. Does a ghost voice on tape have any different characteristics than the normal human voice?
0: You know, as far as speech-wise, it sounds like they do. It seems as almost they talk syllabically. They don't talk like a normal human does. In other words, they form words extremely different, actually.
1: It has a different sound to it, too, like it's either coming through water. There's a different quality to the sound.
2: Okay. All right. Here comes number three. Where was this done?
0: Actually, number three was done in the same cemetery as the last voice. And at this time, this was in the summer. This was only, I believe, last month.
2: Okay.
0: We had been sitting inside of my car because we didn't want to get out. There was just a cloud of mosquitoes in front of us.
2: Uh-huh.
0: And we just sat in the car and had turned on the tape recorders and the video camera. And everybody had been quiet at the time this voice came in, and it's just a real whispery, I just got an idea.
2: I just got an idea?
0: Yes.
2: Now, that's an unusual thing for a spirit to say, isn't it?
0: You know, it is. It's an original one for us, as in we've never heard it before.
2: Because, well, let's take a listen to it first. Here we go. You're listening for I Just Got an Idea. Quite clearly, almost whispered, I would say. I just got an idea. That bothers me a little because I've always preferred to think, to be honest with you two, that a ghost is nothing but

0: a remnant of a human soul, that it is in fact not the human soul itself, not consciousness, as it were, but I just got an idea would be something that would come, in my opinion, from a current consciousness.
1: Right, and I hope that in these voices, and especially the ones with interaction, they respond to us. They, when a lot of times when they speak, they are speaking about something that we are doing. They are responding to us, something that's being said or done, and it shows consciousness. They're aware of us.
0: I don't know if I like that. I mean, personally, doesn't it bother the two of you to be confirming to yourselves that consciousness exists after death, and it may well exist here on Earth in an incarnate state? Doesn't it bother you?
1: No, and I don't see why. I mean, I think it's fantastic if we had sound proof that we continue, that when we die physically, that we are still going on, that we just don't stop. I think that that's wonderful.
0: Well, maybe it's wonderful. It's wonderful, in my opinion, if you go to a different place that, for example, they call heaven, or, you know, or a different dimension or something like that. But to imagine you're hanging about on Earth, trapped, as it were, until something better happens and you rise to the other place, I don't know. All right, on to number four. Where did we do this?
1: This was in a cemetery in Wyoming, and we were doing an investigation. We had stopped at the police department and asked them if it was okay if we went into the cemetery and told them what we were doing.
0: By the way, I've got to stop and ask, how do the caretakers at cemeteries, perhaps the guards and or the police, react to this kind of thing? Gosh, you walk into a police station and say, listen, we'd like to go over and sit around in the cemetery and do some recordings of dead people.
2: You know, actually, a lot of the times, they're extremely open to it. In fact, one of the cemeteries we do quite a bit, we actually had the police sit there and watch us do it because they were interested in what we were doing.
0: You're kidding.
1: They had had experiences and had people tell them of experiences that they had had. Most of the time, you know, we'll invite them to be there with us. Just for our own safety.
0: Well, I'll tell you, of all the groups out there that I get ghost stories from, I would say the police are the most prolific. I get more ghost stories, serious ghost stories.
1: They're in locations, you know, it's quiet. They go to areas that have a lot of activity many times, and they have a lot of experiences. It's very surprising.
0: Well, sure. They're associated with crimes and violence and the underside of civilization, and yes, I would imagine if ghostliness is connected with that sort of activity, then sure. Okay, so occasionally they'll actually come to the cemetery with you. All right,
1: we were in this cemetery, and Brendan and Roger had wandered off together, and me and Jenny were going through it together, and this was in the dark, and it sounded like she stepped in water. And when we shined the flashlight down, there was no water, and the ground was dry. And she was telling Roger and Brendan about it when they came back to where we were. And you'll hear Jenny say, it sounded like I stepped in water, and this voice says she did, although she didn't.
0: All right, here we go. Okay. All right, I could hear she did. And it sounded like, I thought, a female voice.
2: Yeah, it kind of does sound feminine.
0: Uh-huh. So the ghost was confirming she stepped in water, but she wasn't in water.
1: No, the ground was dry. We thought maybe there was like a puddle from them watering or something in there, you know, earlier in the day, but the ground was dry and there was no water. I heard it too.
0: I wonder if perhaps there was water on the other side.
2: It could be.
0: In other words, we've all speculated, I think, that when you die, you may move into a different dimension. So many good physicists believe that the other dimension is just that far away, you know, holding
1: right.
0: my fingers very close to us. And so perhaps there was water.
1: Yes, and but me and her heard the sound of water when she stepped into this, you know.
0: You heard the sound of water?
1: Yes, I thought she had stepped into a puddle.
0: But there was no water.
1: Absolutely. There was no water.
0: Okay. On to number five. I'm afraid to ask about this one.
2: All right. Well, actually, this next one is a little bit different from anything we've done on your show. On the last show, we had asked people to go out and try this for themselves and send us, you know, the results that they got.
0: Yeah. Oh, yes. That's right. Yes.
2: And this, you know, we got a wonderful response from it. And unfortunately, we could only put a few onto this CD. But this was from a man named Brian. He had lived in Maine, and he had heard us on the show and decided to go out and try it. And he had just went to his local cemetery and picked up this voice, which it sounds to me like it's saying store, but there seems to be another word before that. But when he had edited the WAV file, he cut it off. So I don't know if that first part was a ghost voice or just the store was a ghost voice. But
0: right.
2: What you're going to be listening for is the word store.
0: Okay. Here we go. That's quite clear. It mm-hmm. simply says store. Did they when they send these to you? Do they specify in what manner they did them?
2: You know, some of them do. Some of them send more lengthy emails on what the temperature that it was when they recorded it, weather conditions, all that. And he had sent just a really short email, but I had put it on because it was so clear.
0: Why do you think that the majority of the recordings that you do are so short? In other words, instead of getting entire thoughts, as in at least a sentence or a paragraph, you tend to get single words or two or three words.
2: Yeah, you know, I believe it's because it takes a lot of energy for them to do this. And I think it's also something they learn. And I know Barbara, you know, thinks the same way. It's something that they end up learning. And I don't think a lot of them have the skills to do it, but it also takes a lot of energy for them to be able to put this onto the tape.
0: Hmm. Do you believe that they are able to hear you in full, unlike the way you're able to hear them? In other words, you only catch very brief snatches of what they're saying, and yet they seem to be responding many times to what you're doing or saying, which would imply that they are able to monitor you almost full time.
1: I myself, I believe that they are fully aware of us most of the time.
0: Huh. Kind of like a one-way mirror, huh?
1: Yeah, that's a good way of looking at it.
0: Uh-huh. All right, on to number six.
1: This one was recorded by GIS member Barry. We were in a mausoleum, and there was just Barry and Roger and myself there. And we were down in the basement, and we all three of us heard what sounded like a woman's scream. And you'll hear Barry say, "What was that?"
0: Mm-hmm. So you didn't get the. So, do you hear? Well, okay. Why ask? Let's. Yeah, what was that indeed? One more time, listen very closely to the very beginning, that noise.
3: What was that?
0: Oh, that's weird.
1: Almost sounds like it is saying something, but when we actually heard it at the time, it almost sounded like a woman scream, but it sounds like it is saying something, but I can't tell what it is.
0: Yeah, I can't tell what it is either. And screams would not be good. You scream implies things are not going so well on the other side.
1: You know, when you have something happen like that unexpected, it takes you by surprise. You're not, it catches you off guard, and you don't have a second opportunity to hear it again, you know, at the time.
0: Mm-hmm. Do y'all plan to keep doing this, or is there a point where you say, We have proven, in other words, what are your goals? You've recorded so much from apparently the other side or from some place. What are your real goals? Are you going to continue doing this? And what do you hope to prove?
2: You know, at least me personally, my goal is to educate people that this is really out there. This is a phenomenon that's actually happening. It's not something that Hollywood's made up. And ultimately, to get more people to go out and try this. And eventually, you know, make more people believe that this is something that's really out there and our consciousness does survive. It's not something we have to be scared of or terrified of.
0: But I am scared of it, and I am terrified of it. And you know, there are also a lot of people who say, look, what you're doing is going to lead to an open-door policy for things that you might not like walking through the door. And I'm sure that's been said to you as well, hasn't it?
1: No, yes. And, you know, I've been involved with this sort of thing all my life. I've never been harmed. It's something that fascinates me so much, I can't get enough of it. I plan on doing this until the day I die.
0: And we'll talk about that in a moment. I'm Art Bell, and this is Coast to Coast AM with the Ghost Investigators Society.
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8: A trade war. I'm Deborah Valentine, Fox News. The U.S. slapped 50% tariffs on $20 billion worth of Canadian goods today after Canadian Prime Minister Mark Carney broke off trade talks. Carney accused the Trump administration of proposing uneconomic and unfair demands.
9: We were willing to drop our remaining retaliatory tariffs on strategic sectors, particularly steel, aluminum, and autos, if the United States substantially lowered theirs to levels that made it economic for Canadian companies to export to the United States.
8: U.S. Trade Representative Jamieson Greer tells Fox News Canada is to blame.
10: And they continue to retaliate, and after a year of that retaliation, we've said enough, and so we've taken countermeasures.
8: Canada plans to levy dollar-for-dollar tariffs on many U.S. goods beginning September 8th. A week after Hurricane Lala caused catastrophic damage to the Big Island of Hawaii, the Big Island is bracing for Tropical Storm Mokay's arrival within hours. Fox Weather's Robert Ray reports from Hilo along Hawaii's east coast.
11: Tropical Storm Mokay formed yesterday and tracking to the south of the Big Island. We are not going to have a direct landfall. Look, that is the good news. Having said that, we are expecting about a foot of rain, maybe even a little bit more, in the higher elevations near Hilo, on the east side to the south point of the Big Island, but no significant winds. The problem with the scenario is this. Because of the impacts last weekend with Hurricane Lala and now this storm coming so quickly, first responders are in action mode. Residents are ready.
8: Mokay is threatening heavy rain, flooding, and damaging winds. An earthquake measuring 5.9 on the Richter scale has rattled eastern Japan, including Tokyo. At least 5 injuries are reported. 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
1: Good morning, everybody. We're investigating the Ghost Investigators Society and Voices from Beyond the Grave. These are recorded on totally empty tapes, completely empty tapes, and then processed on a computer. And we'll ask about that in a moment, as well as what our investigators plan to do when they are gone. And as we all face mortality, and certainly they're no different, I'm sure they have plans. At least I would imagine they have plans themselves to try and get back with some sort of message. At any rate, we'll ask about all of that. Stay right where you are.
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2: It's time to congratulate you for your efforts to get a UFO UAP disclosure. 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
3: That's what you have to do if you're an activist. And so in 30 years, the show has moved the needle. It would have maybe taken a little longer if it hadn't been for Coast to Coast. In history, we'll look back and go, this radio show put this issue on over and over again. And ultimately, we got disclosure. And you're here to see it, and so am I.
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0: Coast Investigators Society, represented in this case by my two guests, Barbara McBeth and Brendan Cook. You two, welcome back. Now, when you all pass away, have you ever, I'm sure, in the hours that you while away in cemeteries and crematoriums and mausoleums, you've probably talked about your own mortality from time to time, haven't you?
1: Oh, yes. We talk about it quite often. There's a lot of people that I know, I've told them, if you feel somebody tap you on the shoulder and you turn around and nobody's there, it was me. You'll know I've croaked.
0: So, in other words, you are going to actually try.
1: I am
0: going to
1: try.
0: What, if you had a word or two that you could say and get through on a tape to somebody, think about it for a second. What would it be? If you could only get a word or two through, and that seems probable based on what we hear on these tapes, what would you try and get through?
1: Interesting.
0: Yes.
1: I guess my mother's maiden name would be a good one because it's so unusual. It's a French name.
0: Uh-huh. That would be
1: her
0: good.
1: Her maiden name.
0: That'd be good, I suppose. What about you, Brennan?
2: Mine would probably be I'm alive.
0: I'm alive.
2: Yep, that would be it.
0: Or maybe more appropriately, I'm dead.
2: Well, yeah, it could be.
0: All right, let's move on. Number seven, what have we here, and where did it come from?
2: Well, this one was recorded in a Head Start building for migrants. And it's weird because we had a lot of high activity on our EMF meter. And in this one area...
0: What is an EMF meter?
2: It's an electromagnetic field detector. It just detects variations in the electromagnetic field, which, as I said before, I think ghosts tend to either manipulate or create an electromagnetic field.
0: So as something is imprinted on your tape, you might see that activity.
2: Exactly.
0: Do you normally, as a matter of interest, in other words, are you able to correlate the EMF changes with the imprint on the tape?
2: You know, actually we are. And that, in fact, this is one of the voices where it was really close to where we were getting a high peak on the EMF detector where we recorded this voice.
0: Oh, isn't that interesting? All right, and what do we have?
2: All right, well, this voice, it was recorded by Barbara, and in it you'll hear GIS member Barry saying, little bear, and then he says, no, big bear. And then after, you'll hear a woman's voice saying, big Barry.
0: Really?
2: And then...
0: And the ghost voice is the one saying, or whatever, big
2: yeah,
0: Barry?
2: The ghost voice is the one saying, big Barry.
0: All right, let's take a listen.
3: Little bear. No, big bear. Big bear.
0: I want to hear the first part again one more time.
3: Little bear. No, big bear.
0: Ooh, that is really weird. The laugh. Is the laugh from a ghost?
2: No,
1: that was Jenny.
2: Yeah, the laugh is Jenny.
0: All right. I always want to be clear on exactly what we're hearing here. Do you hear laughs from ghosts? Is there any... Do you ever get what you would call a sense of humor from the other side?
2: Oh, yeah, definitely.
1: We've recorded that quite often where we've recorded different laughter that's not...

0: $1,000.
1: Well, that's slightly encouraging to know there might be something humorous on the other side.
0: We keep our sense of humor.
1: Mm-hmm. All right. We're going to kind of race through these. Number eight.
0: This one was recorded by Barry in an old theater, and he was talking to me about the wood on the banister, and he had just said that he wondered if it was the old original wood, and the ghost voice comes in and says, I believe.
1: Really? All right, let's take a listen. Yeah, I believe. One more time, a ghost voice. Out of absolutely nothing, on an empty tape, huh?
0: That's
2: exactly.
0: Right.
1: There are going to be a lot of people, this time as well as last time, that are going to want to try this themselves. Do they need any particular kind of recorder?
2: They don't. Any recorder will work perfectly fine. The only thing we ask, and we do somewhat differently, is we do use an external mic just to cut down the background noise of the motor on the tape recorder.
1: Oh, that's right. There is a noise associated, a very low-level kind of rumble noise.
2: Exactly. And, you know, a lot of these EVPs come in directly in that range of that background noise. They're just buried in there.
1: Have you ever received an EVP from a tape without a mic at all?
0: I think my very first one, no, I have to take that back. My first tape recorder did have an external mic.
1: The reason I say this is because if they electromagnetically imprint this on the tape, the implication would be they don't need a microphone
0: need
1: to do that.
2: Exactly.
1: And if you do need a microphone to do it, then you should occasionally be able to hear this aloud yourself. Have you?
2: Yeah, and sometimes, yes, we do hear this. It's very rare, but we do hear it.
1: You do hear it occasionally?
2: Yes.
0: That's what I was saying. It takes you off guard because you're not expecting to hear it, and you're really not sure at the time what it is that you heard.
1: Okay, then let me extend it. The reason I say this is because you could put a preamplifier on a microphone and, of course, greatly extend a microphone's range of ability to pick up even the tiniest voice or noise.
2: And, see, we haven't done that because we fund this all ourselves, so we're limited in what we can do, although I'm sure those aren't really that expensive.
0: And there's a lot of the technical stuff I'm not aware of. I'm from the old school, and I don't know what's available out there to use.
1: Oh, there's an awful lot of stuff there.
0: I know there is, and I'd love to know what...
1: See, that would help me understand. Is it really the microphone picking it up, or is it, in fact, being directly imprinted on the tape?
2: You know, and that's something I think we definitely will try, and hopefully we'll actually get some results out of it.
1: Okay, number nine.
2: All right, well, this one was recorded by GIS member Barry, and it was recorded in the mausoleum that we go to quite a bit.
1: Uh-huh.
2: And this one's kind of interesting, because we can't figure this out. You hear Barbara laughing, and we don't know why she's laughing.
0: It's been so long ago, I can't remember what I was laughing at.
2: Yeah, this was recorded quite a while ago.
1: Right.
2: And right after, you'll hear a voice come in saying, "What's so funny?"
1: Oh, really?
0: It sounds like a little child to me.
1: Let's take a listen. Oh, it does sound like a child's voice. And it does sound like it's saying, "What's so funny?" See... All of these, or most of these, really imply to me that we've got an ongoing current consciousness commenting on the situation or commenting on something that you all have said in the immediate area, and that just chills me to the bone.
0: Yeah, see, I mean, they are aware of us. They interact with us. I believe that we get such a good response because of how we are with them. We treat them like they're people. We're quite laid back, even though we're very serious about what we're doing. We invite them to join in our conversation and talk with us, because people have a tendency not to butt in people's conversations that they don't know and aren't invited to.
1: Mm-hmm.
0: And so we always invite them to be with us and to talk with us and join in.
1: One more time on this one. Yeah, what's so funny? That's got kind of a... And this seems to be the case with children recorded in this way and other manners as well, in the reverse speech arena. The children seem to have a kind of a surreal sound to their voice.
0: Yes, there's different sound to their voices.
1: Any idea why?
0: Other than how much energy it takes to do this, that's the only thing I can think of. It's like it's a real effort.
1: And so perhaps... The more mature spirits are able to get their voices through intact.
0: There are voices that we have recorded that are louder and stronger than what we sound on the tapes. I mean, there's some voices that we've recorded that are very strong and clear.
1: Mm-hmm. All right. During the recording of this particular CD that we're pulling these from, there was perhaps a little too much treble added. We should... Tell the audience, and so there might be a little bit of the audio that you should be hearing missing from these, right?
2: Yes, there is. And it had occurred after, well, it occurred while I was burning the CD, but I didn't realize until after I had sent it that there had been a problem with the treble in the audio.
1: All right, number 10.
0: This one, you'll hear Barry ask Jenny what she thought about videotape that's on our website. It's called Zane's Orb, and he was asking Jenny what she thought about this video that he had taped. And you'll hear Jenny respond that it was really good, and then this voice comes in and says, liked it.
1: Liked it?
0: Liked it.
1: Okay, let's see what we have.
3: What did you think of that orb from last night, Jenny?
1: Liked it. Liked it. That was very clear. That was too clear. The clear ones really tend to get me. And it was, again, it had that kind of sound to it. It is that otherworldly, other side sound to it. Let me see if I can do that one more time. Here it is. Yeah, a very strange otherworldly sound to it. Are you all absolutely sure that there's no shenanigans here? There's no mistake here. It's not one of your voices. It's absolutely out of the blue, so to speak.
2: No, we're positive. And you know, we have people, and you have to expect it with what we're doing, but we do have people who email us and say, no, you guys are just full of it, and you're faking this, and, you know, and all we can tell them is we write back to them and say, you know, why would we fake this? I mean,
0: we couldn't come up with this stuff. I don't have the imagination for it myself.
2: That, you know, and we have nothing to gain. I mean, we don't want any money.
1: Yeah,
2: we're not asking
1: I know that. That really is true. You all are not seeking, you're not writing a book, you're not selling anything that I'm aware of. Are you selling anything?
2: No.
0: No.
2: I mean, we'll never charge for an investigation. We'll never charge for merchandise or access to the website, anything. I don't think there's any reason someone should charge for that, especially
1: so,
2: doing this kind of thing.
1: So then what would you describe this as, a hobby?
0: It's a real intense interest.
1: driven by what?
0: I want to know. I will probably never find out until after I die, but everything that has ever happened and the occurrences and the responses that we get, I just find fascinating.
1: About the only other possibility, you two, that I can imagine... And I'm going to rule it out, but it's a possibility, is that you could be in a graveyard adjacent to a radio station, for example, and a radio station's RF could get into a tape recorder. But that just doesn't wash because you've done it from too many locations. If it was just one location and there was a radio station nearby, one could imagine you'd get occasional bursts of something or another. But obviously not with all of the separate recordings in so many places that you have done. So well,
0: there's also another point, too. There will be times when there will be like two, three, or four of us that are taping, and only one person will pick up a voice, and the others are in close proximity where they should have also picked it up, and they won't pick it up, which I think is an interesting facet of this.
1: I do, too.
0: And I don't know if it's directed just to that person that tapes it or what the condition is, but that's happened many times.
1: Now, is there any particular kind of discussion that you have at these sites that seems to bring it on more than others? Or does
2: there really isn't. We do find a lot more of the times that they're just interacting with what we're doing. When we're not even directing stuff at them, they'll interact with us talking between each other and just kind of butt in like they're part of the conversation.
1: All right, let's do one more before the break here. Number 11, what have we here?
2: All right, now this one you should like. We were invited into a mortuary to do an investigation. The people who were on call in this mortuary had seen a lot of things. I believe it was a man, a shadow of a man, or
0: a man in black walking past the room where they do
2: embalmings.
1: Mm-hmm.
0: He's been seen several times by different people that work there.
2: Anyway, but right as we're walking in, me and Barry were right next to each other, and Barry says to me, "I hope there's no body down here." And directly after, you'll hear this voice say, "Talk to the dead."
1: To the dead.
2: Now, it's kind of interesting because Barry was wearing his GIS shirt that night, and on the back of the GIS shirt, it says, "The dead speak."
1: All right, here we go. Oh, brother. One more time, talk to the dead. Just great. Absolutely great. From the high desert, on this side, for now, I'm Art Bell, and this is Coast to Coast AM.
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0: I'm Deborah Valentine. A trade war between the U.S. and Canada after Canada's prime minister called off negotiations, claiming unfair last-minute changes by the U.S. Fox's Alex Hogan says Canada's imposing retaliatory tariffs on the U.S.
1: Canada, in response, is imposing these retaliatory tariffs that the Canadian prime minister says will begin on September 8th.
0: The U.S. imposing 50% tariffs on $20 billion worth of Canadian goods. Tropical storm Mokay is expected to dump significant rain on Hawaii's Big Island within hours. Hawaii's governor is Josh Green.
2: It will drop 5 to 10 inches of rain most likely on the Big Island, which is impactful because we just had so much rain from Hurricane Lala there.
0: The tropical storm's arrival comes a week after Hurricane Lala caused catastrophic flooding. A moderate 5.9 magnitude quake has struck eastern Japan, including the Tokyo area. At least 5 people hurt. 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
3: What's one of your favorite memories?
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1: I'm going to tell you all honestly, I don't exactly like this stuff. I mean, I like investigating it, but frankly, it honestly creeps me out because I think of what it says about the other side, the possibility of what the other side is. The other side may not be harps and angels and clouds and floating and flying and meeting dead relatives who are in a great humor and all of that sort of stuff. It says they're still here and they may not like it.

0: kind of hope there's music and good sax on the other side. That was S-A-X. But the other'd be all right, too.
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0: ride back into the night. Cemeteries, the mausoleums, the crematoriums. Once again, my guests, and welcome back, you two.
1: Thank you.
0: I get a lot of questions by computer with something called Fast Blast, which people can do from my website. And Joe in Providence, Rhode Island, would like to know if you have ever had a voice respond to your thoughts. In other words, something unspoken. That would indicate that perhaps they can read thoughts as well as aloud voices.
1: We have had a ghost voice come in and say a word prior to one of us saying that word.
0: All right, that leads to another question from Mike in Las Vegas. Art, I notice the voices usually come when they are interacting. Have they ever considered that it might be their own thoughts that are being recorded?
1: Yes, we've had that brought up to us.
0: And your reaction?
1: Some of the voices that we've recorded, it kind of makes you wonder. But
0: in other words, that you could be projecting this, one of you, yourselves.
1: Yeah.
0: So you don't rule that out?
1: No, you can't rule out anything, really.
0: Good.
1: That's one of the purposes of doing this. Is,
0: well, that's good. That's
1: researching
0: objective.
1: And
0: yep, that's objective. So that's I'm glad to hear you say that. It could be that, and I might even be slightly comforted thinking it might be that.
1: That makes you feel better.
0: Yeah, it might make me feel better. All right, on to number 12.
1: However, this voice, it would not apply to what you were just saying.
0: I see.
1: Barry had recorded this in a mausoleum, and it sounds like a female voice, and it sounds

0: to be buried or cremated or stored away in a mausoleum?
1: I would like to be buried myself. That's my personal preference.
0: Uh-huh. How about the other half here?
1: He's too young to even think about it.
2: I haven't even thought about that yet.
0: Think about it. I mean, really, would you like to have your ashes scattered to the wind?
2: Or no, probably not.
0: Not, huh?
2: No, it'd probably be burial.
0: Okay. All right. All right, on to number 13.
2: All right, well, number 13, this was recorded by Barry in that mausoleum, and he was talking about an old apartment that had been previously a funeral home. And this voice just comes in and says, y'all know. Just kind of in the old slang saying, y'all.
0: Y'all know. Are any of you Southerners?
1: Yeah, I am.
2: Well, Barbara, yeah.
0: All right, let's see if we can nail this one. Oh, that is really odd. Let's do that again. That's obviously not Barbara. My. Do you come to an agreement on what is said in these recordings?
1: Not all the time. This next one that we're going to be doing, we all heard different things, so we've just got question marks on it because we can't come to an agreement on what it says, and several times that happens, you know.
0: All right. Are there any other voices, or are we only going to hear the voice from the other side here?
2: No, this next one you're going to play is just the EVP itself.
1: I'll let you play it first. I won't do it.
0: All right, let's just play it, and let's let everybody decide. Here we go. Here we go. Oh, gee, I don't know either. Let's try it again. Barbara, what do you think that is?
1: I think it's saying, I think the word never or ever is in there. The last word, I think, is either never or ever.
0: Brendan?
2: I have absolutely no idea at all. I can't make anything. I mean, I hear a voice, but I have no idea what it's saying.
0: So ever or never. Let's listen again. It does sound like ever at the end, doesn't it?
1: Mm-hmm. That's what I think it's saying. Not ever or... I don't know. But we've all heard different things. We can't come to an agreement on what this says.
0: Just pulled out of the ether, huh? I suppose if you two were selling a book or in some way financially benefiting from this, you would be peppered with allegations and accusations.
1: We are anyway.
2: Yeah. I mean, either way, people will. I mean, even if it's something that ends up scaring them, that'll be a reason for them to say, no, you guys are full of it.
0: Uh-huh.
2: But, and like I said, the only thing we can do is tell them, you know, we have nothing to gain by fooling you or creating these fake voices. Just, I mean, it would be pointless, really.
0: So then, to properly do this, all somebody really needs is a tape recorder, preferably with an external microphone.
1: A brand new tape.
0: And a brand new, never recorded upon tape.
1: Fresh batteries.
0: And a desire. And would you recommend that they go to graveyards, for example? Is that...
1: No, you've got to use some common sense. You don't want to put yourself in harm's way. You don't want to go out by yourself. If anything was to happen, you'd want a witness there. Preferably get the owners or officials' permission to be there.
0: I would think most times owners or officials would not give you permission to be in these places.
1: We have had real success when we've wanted to investigate a place. When you are up front and...
0: Well, let's pretend that I'm the owner of a cemetery. And you approach me. How do you approach me? What do you say to me?
1: I introduce myself and I say that I understand that there has been ghost activity reported in this

0: location. And there are five members of the GIS. We are credible. We are discreet. And we would like to do some documentation and research in this location to see if we can pick up anything.
1: I would say something like, look, there are a lot of relatives of people who are buried in the cemetery that I preside over. And they might object to what you're doing. If somebody's coming and visiting a gravesite, they might object to what you're doing if you're there with a group and a recorder and all the rest of it.
0: Well, most of the time, like if we do go to a location in the daytime, like a cemetery, we're just walking around. Most people don't even realize that we have a tape recorder. Mm-hmm. And we, or we'll sit down next to a grave on the lawn, and we'll pick, you know, arrange flowers and pick up weeds and things. We're no different than anybody else in the cemetery during the day. Mm-hmm. And we don't flaunt what we're doing. We're very discreet about what we're doing. We don't want to make the living around us feel uncomfortable.
1: And there has never come a time in all of this when the two of you or the four of you have been just scared out of your wits?
0: Well, there's been occasions when a couple of members have been uncomfortable. And when we go to locations where if a member does feel... does not feel good about that location.
1: Mm-hmm.
0: Sometimes we won't go back.
1: I see. So that has happened then.
0: Yeah. But the majority of times I always want to go back.
1: even if you're scared?
0: I haven't been scared.
1: Uh-huh.
0: I have been, I had an occasion once where I had walked into a building that I had just walked out of, and I had turned and walked back in, and there was a horrendous odor. I mean, it was just a putrid smell.
1: Mm-hmm.
0: Hit me in the face.
1: Yes.
0: And I had to leave before I got sick. And I knew nobody else smelt it. There was no way that they could stay in there and not get sick.
1: What about these temperature drops that I hear about? I'm told that when there's this kind of activity, when something comes across from the other side, whether it be a voice or an apparition or whatever it is, that frequently the temperature drops.
0: Yes,
2: yeah,
0: that's correct.
2: That does happen, and that is one of the reasons we use, and a lot of other groups use, a thermal scanner just to document temperature changes like that.
1: Oh, you do?
2: Yes.
1: So you're going into these areas then armed with a fair amount of equipment.
0: Yes.
2: Well, and see, and that gets back into what you said earlier. Anyone can do this, and you can spend as much or as little money as you want and still get really decent results.
1: Mm-hmm.
2: I mean, it's basically all up to you.
1: This other equipment, thermal scanners, I guess you could take a thermometer. How much temperature change have you seen?
2: we've actually seen some really dramatic temperature changes. For one instance, I believe it was last summer, we were in a cemetery that it was the first time we'd ever investigated it, and we haven't actually been back since, just because we haven't had the time. But I think we probably documented almost a 50-degree temperature drop in one area.
1: 50 degrees. All right. Number 15.
2: All right. Well, this one was also recorded in a cemetery. And this was interesting because both Barbara and Roger had been in their vehicle at this time. And Barbara had her tape recorder on her. And then her husband had put his in the back of their truck. And you'll hear Roger in this say, "I've been hearing noises," referring to his tape recorder's wheels turning. He can hear them squeaking.
1: Mm-hmm.
2: And this woman comes in and just says, "Horrific."
1: Horrific?
2: Mm-hmm.
1: Okay, let's see if we've got that. Horrific indeed. I just don't know if I like this. I'm going to be honest with you. I don't know if I like this. All right. A number of people want to know what kind of processing you use after you pick this from tape. In other words, you no doubt have to sit and listen to hours of tape and you find something you know is anomalous, a word not said by any of you, then how is that processed?
2: Well, I mean, it's actually fairly simple. What we'll do is once we find something we question as an EVP, we upload it, extract it from the tape onto the computer, transfer it to a WAV file, and we use Cool Edit. It's the easiest thing to use. And that'll basically give you everything that you need to know about the voice. It'll give you statistics, frequency, everything. Mm-hmm. And from there, if we go to post it on the site, we'll downsample it so it's a small file size and everyone can download it. Or if we're, say, using it for a radio show, we re-upsample it and transfer it to a CD.
1: Mm-hmm. That's it, then.
2: It's really fairly simple.
1: Okay. The next, 16.
0: This was recorded in an old building that used to have, it was a brothel originally at one time. The
1: really?
0: Cribs are still there, the old wallpaper. It's now kind of a new age business in there on the main floor, and then upstairs is where the cribs are. And Barry recorded this, and it's a female voice, and she says, "Gonna miss you, and I mean it."
1: Really? All right, here we go. Listen carefully, everybody. Yep, got that. Gonna miss you, and I mean it. No question about it. Are you able ever to attach meaning to what's said, and/or does it happen later? In other words, either sparked by your conversation or by a story of the place or a story of a haunting that had been there, a meaning to what's being said to you?
0: Well, the majority of them are interacting with us. They're, on this one, I don't think anything was being said at the time that he recorded this.
1: Hmm. Just so it just came kind of out of the blue, right?
0: Right.
1: Strange stuff, folks. Really strange. And for some reason, you all, you seem so unfazed by it.
2: Well, it's something you just end up, when you do it, as much as we've been doing it and spending as many hours a week as we do it, you just end up getting used to it almost. And mm-hmm. you just look for the more active places to experience more things.
1: All right. We've got one more and then a few in the next hour. And then I want to open the phones and let folks ask you questions. We didn't get to do much of that. So let's try and get through these. Number 17, what have we got here?
2: All right. Well, this one goes back to not knowing what's being said. People are hearing different things. And I'm going to let you see what you hear. But you'll hear a growling and then a woman's voice directly after.
1: A growling?
2: Yes.
1: Oh.
2: And the growling is anomalous. It is an EVP. We didn't hear it at the time.
1: Gotcha. All right, here we go. Oh, that is strange. One more time, folks. Again, with a little of the low end missing, it's a little harder to tell about the growling, but some kind of deeper noise, obviously, and then it sounds like a female voice, but I don't know what it's saying.
2: See, and all of us have heard something different. I hear, "Go get it, kitty."
0: I hear, "Go kitty cat."
1: Go kitty cat?
0: Mm-hmm.
1: Gee, maybe there's kitty cats on the other side. That is so strange. It does sound like kitty. I hear the word kitty quite clearly in there. Have you had any indications of animal activity on the other side or the awareness of animals on the other side? This would be one, obviously.
0: Well, in the house that we're renting that we've moved into recently, I keep seeing out of my peripheral vision, I'll think that it's one of my animals. I have a cat and a dog. And I'll think that I see something run by, and I'll go to check, and my cat will be sacked out on the bed, and my dog's outside, so...
1: All right, you two, hold on. Stay right where you are. We've got more from the other side, and then we'll open the phone lines. I'm Art Bell. This is Coast to Coast AM.
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4: 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Now you play pretty good fiddle, boy, but give the devil his due. 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
11: The toughest sanctions in history. I'm Angelo Bavaro, Fox News. That's how Treasury Secretary Scott Bessent is describing new economic pressure the U.S. is set to unveil against Iran on Monday. Iran pushing back as tensions persist over the Strait of Hormuz.
12: Iran's leaders are issuing new statements hinting at what they claim will be a new post-war order in the Gulf, which could leave the U.S. sidelined. Iran's parliamentary speaker, Mohammad Ghalibaf, writing on X, quote, "We've received numerous messages from neighboring countries about shaping new security arrangements and economic cooperation in the region. The United States put the security of every single one of its allies at such risk through bullying and pure disregard for their interests for the sake of Israel." But the president, Masoud Pezeshkian, for instance, said that it might be time to, quote, end the war.
11: Fox's Jonathan Hunt reporting. Canada has set the date retaliatory tariffs will take effect after trade talks with the U.S. collapsed.
13: The U.S. has announced it will have a 50% tariff on as many as $20 billion worth of Canadian products after these negotiations failed. And then Canada, in response, is imposing these retaliatory tariffs that the Canadian Prime Minister says will begin on September 8th.
14: We were willing to drop our remaining retaliatory tariffs on strategic sectors, particularly steel, aluminum, and autos. If the United States substantially lowered theirs to levels that made it economic for Canadian companies to export to the United States.
13: Now, Carney said that he called off the negotiations, then Canada could not agree to the U.S.'s new terms.
11: That is Fox's Alex Hogan reporting from the White House. 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

0: everyone. 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
1: Good morning from the high desert. This is Art Bell, and I've got the GIS online right now. 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

0: into the night back into the other side with my guests, Barbara Macbeth and Brendan Cook. You two, welcome back.
1: Thank you.
0: All right, this hour we're going to finish up as quickly as we can with what we have, and then I want to let some of the audience ask you questions. Would that be all right?
1: Yes.
0: Okay, good. All right, then let us move on. This next one, number 18.
1: All right, the next one is Oh My, and it's just a simple voice. Barbara recorded it, and it just says, Oh My.
0: Did this relate in any way to anything you were saying, or it just popped
2: out? No, we had just arrived to the location to do the investigation, and I was getting my equipment out of my bag, and the only thing I can think of is that it was saying, Oh My, to what I was, the equipment I was getting out.
0: I see. All right, here we go. I'm not sure that I hear Oh My in that. I hear Oh Something, but I can't quite make it out. But then I guess that's the way it works. Some of this is kind of a Rorschach test, isn't it?
2: Yes, it is.
1: Well, it is. A lot of people hear different things.
0: Mm-hmm.
1: And, I mean, we just put this stuff on here because this is just what we hear commonly.
0: Do you ever, when playing these finally for somebody on the outside after discussing them yourselves and coming up with what you think it said, get corrected when you hear somebody else say, oh, no, it's saying so-and-so?
1: Oh, yeah, there have been times that we've had something even posted on the website where it's called something else, and then somebody will say, no, I think it says this.
0: Now, you take video cameras with you as well, don't you?
1: Yes, we do.
0: How do you position a video camera?
1: Actually, normally...

0: and we carry it around with us everywhere.
1: Handheld, or when you finally get there, do you put it on a tripod and just...
0: Sometimes we do put it on a tripod. It just depends on the place, how many video cameras we have, how big the place is, even. Mm-hmm. And it just all really depends.
1: What kind of video have you come up with?
2: Well, we've gotten quite a bit of different things. We've got we've got about 14 clips on our website.
1: Oh, video clips.
2: Uh-huh.
1: Okay.
2: And
1: of what sort of things?
2: We've gotten the orbs, ectoplasm. We've got shadow human form. We've gotten...
0: We've actually got an apparition.
2: Apparition walking by me and Sean, a guy that was there at the location at this school.
1: And this is all on your website?
2: Yes. Yeah.
1: All right. If you go to my website, folks, and you go to the guest area, tonight's guest, you'll see the link right there, and you can hop across. Otherwise, what is the website?
0: The website is www.ghostpix.com.
1: Okay.
0: You know, it's kind of interesting. We went through this a little while ago, and we found out we actually have now over 102 voices on the website.
1: 102.
0: And then... I believe it's 90 photos and 14 videos.
1: All right. The next one in line?
0: All right. This next one, first of all, the voice is going to say, Roger won't keep her. And what he was doing at this time was picking up a rose that had, I won't say fallen. It was more or less put on the ground for us to find. And I'll let Barbara kind of explain this because she actually saw this night.
1: Barbara?
2: Well, we were in the mausoleum, and we had walked the hallways. The building was locked. It was probably about midnight, and we were walking back through the hallways that we had come to, and there were, in three different locations, a white silk rose. The rose was facing us with the stem away. It was right in the middle of the floor, and this voice was recorded after we came across the first one. Roger was putting it back in a vase that was on the mausoleum wall, and Barry recorded this saying, Roger won't keep her.
1: Roger won't keep her. All right, here we go. All right, quite clearly, Roger won't keep her. That was, it sounded like a whispered voice, didn't
2: yes.
1: it?
2: Yes, and many of them are quite whispery. We try to get the loudest ones for the show so that people can hear it plain, but...
1: Any idea why so many, percentage-wise, come out as whispers?
0: You know, I think it really... And then again, this doesn't make a whole lot of sense, but it does. They don't have the physical means to produce these noises, but it goes back to the having the amount of energy to propel them basically onto the tape. And whispering would seem like it wouldn't take as much energy as making a very loud voice.
1: That may be so. All right, on to the next one.
2: This next one was sent in to us after the last show, I believe, and I think this was sent in from Kenneth in Ohio. He emailed us and said that he was quite skeptical, but he had a microcassette recorder and decided to go to a cemetery that was near his house, and he said it was very quiet, and this one word came on, and it says blasphemy.
1: Blasphemy, huh? All right. Let's see if we can hear that. Here we go, it says in fine print. Here we go.
3: Blasphemy. Blasphemy. Blasphemy.
1: Yep, I would say quite clearly that's exactly what it says.
3: Blasphemy. Blasphemy.
1: Blasphemy. So a religious word from the other side, huh?
2: Yes.
1: Now, obviously, as a result of this program, as well as the others we have done, people are going to go and try this themselves. A brand new tape, folks, never recorded on, a recorder of some sort, and then an external microphone so you don't pick up the machine noises, you know, the motor running in the tape recorder. It'll kind of put a rumble in there. But if they get these, you welcome people to send them in to you?
0: Oh, yes. We would love people, you know, to hear what people have got. And,
2: The only thing is, you know, we weren't there. We can't verify that it is an actual ghost voice because we weren't there. We don't know the situation.
1: Sure. But if they want to send you one, how do they do it?
0: Well, they can just send it directly to the website or send it to gis@ghostpics.com.
1: All right.
0: And, you know, we normally prefer WAV files, but MP3s work, really any audio format.
1: Okay. People will ask, and so I will ask, websites cost money to maintain. And, of course, your activities and the equipment and the travel that you do, all of that costs money. I take it it comes out of your own pockets.
0: Exactly.
2: Yes.
0: you know, was, like we said before, we're doing this out of the love of doing it and out of hoping to get more people to try it. I mean, obviously, we're not selling anything. We don't plug anything other than the website. And, you know, ultimately, we just want more people to go out and do it.
2: Okay. Another thing is we keep all of our tapes, and I would love someone that has the technology to really analyze our voices, and because I would love to have someone
1: words,
2: that's an authority.
1: Yeah, in other words, to help prove that it's not one of you.
2: Right.
1: No, I'm with you there. All right, fine. Well, that's an open invitation, then I'm sure some will do it. This program's on tape, and they can pick it off. The last one that we have here, where was this done?
0: All right, well, this last one, actually, we had played this on your last show, and we just got so many responses from it that we decided we'd play it again just to let people hear it who didn't have the, you know, a computer or anything.
1: All right.
0: What had happened was, we had been called to do a live investigation with the local Fox affiliate here in Utah. And we had been called to an old military fort called Fort Douglas. And this is kind of interesting because it's a little child's voice, and the lights had just been turned on. But you hear the little child say, "It's dark in here." And this was recorded by GIS member Barry.
1: I think I remember this. Here we go. Oh, God. That's right. Of all the ones that I've heard, this is the one that I don't like the most. There's no question about it. This is a child's voice. And it's clearly saying it's dark in here. Listen. Ay, ay, ay. All right, you two. Let's go to the phones, and I want the audience to be able to ask some questions of you, all right?
2: Okay.
1: All right, here we go. Who knows what we're going to get? First-time caller line, you are on the air with the GIS group.
4: Hello?
1: Hello.
4: Yeah, hi, Art.
1: Hi, where are you, sir?
4: This is Michael in Santa Monica.
1: Hi, Michael.
4: Yeah, you know, I had a short story to relate to your guest, related to their work, and a question on personal safety.
1: Mm-hmm.
4: I recently took a trip to England and visited Edinburgh, Scotland, and was fortunate to go on a ghost tour with a local witch, a gentleman, and he took us to a place, dates probably back to the 15th century. It was a churchyard, and he was telling us their estimates were from various events, and particularly the plague. There were over 250,000 people buried in an area that's probably 50 by 100 yards. And the way they achieved that was by laying the bodies out and I guess letting them, you know, deflesh them and then crushing the bones into the soil.
1: Oh, my God.
4: So we have, you know, an extreme, you know, or they had an extreme amount of souls, you know, potentially there. Well, you know, I'm 41 years old, and I guess since I've been a child, I've had certain skills empathically to pick up on things, but, you know, I tend to keep it at bay, and at this point in being in that yard, or in that churchyard, I got some really overwhelming feelings going down, and I was with about 15 other people, and he related a story to us about a poltergeist that exists there, and it's supposedly related to a king's advocate and something that went on with the Scottish king and queen or whatever at that time. And I won't get into that, but they seem to think it's related to this individual and his curse and what have you. But some 3 years ago, A 10-year-old boy was thrown 50 feet in the air by an unseen force against the wall and was nearly killed. And the Edinburgh City Council, this is documented, locked off that section of that yard and won't let people go in there, anyone at all.
1: Mm-hmm.
4: You know, they said, so it's, you know, it's got official seal on it. Now, going into such areas as your guests do, did they ever, you know, think about powers like that and the dangers of those things? Or ever, you know, they're suggesting that other people go out and try this. Did they, you know, should people consider such things as that? Because I know when I was there...
1: Personal safety.
4: I was getting, empathically, for my spirit guides or whatever, I was getting a huge warning.
1: Listen, I'm with you all the way, my friend, but I've been listening to them for some time and have asked the same question, and the answer is you guys aren't afraid, right?
0: Well, we personally aren't, and we've said this before on your show, that this is not for everybody. I mean, it's your own judgment on if you think you want to do it, but we're asking the people who do want to do it to go out and try this. And, I mean, you could get hurt anywhere, rock climbing, I mean...
1: You could trip over a gravestone.
0: Well, yeah, exactly. I mean, there's basically anything you do, you have the potential of getting hurt. So...
2: I do believe that there are forces out there that many people would not know how to react to if confronted by them.
1: Now, is it possible that if somebody in the audience goes out to try this without the same, in quotes, healthy attitude that you all have, they might get a very different kind of response?
0: Yes,
2: my own personal belief is that a actual ghost will not be the kind of entity that would throw a person 10 feet.
1: Mm-hmm.
2: I believe that there are entities out there.
1: Well, I hate to burst your bubble, and I don't want to do that, but I have interviewed a number of ghost investigators, some of the very best, frankly, and some of them have been levitated off the floor. Others have had pretty horrific things done to them, and I'm sure in the field you've heard these stories, though
2: yes,
1: it may
2: I
1: not
2: have
1: happened to you. You know it happens.
0: You know, and that really makes me wonder if it was an actual ghost, as in what we deal with, or more along the demon sense, which is something we don't even get into that area.
1: I see.
0: I mean, they are two completely separate entities.
2: We always ask, you know, have you ever performed a seance here or fooled with the Ouija board?
1: In other words, you don't want anything to do with that?
2: No.
0: That really is a
2: Those
0: completely...
2: Those are two different things.
1: All right. Wildcard Line, you're on the air with Barbara McBeth and Brendan Cook. Hello.
5: Yes. Hi, Barbara and Brendan.
2: Hello.
5: This is Karen WMT, 600 Cedar Rapids, Iowa. I would just like to say number 14 and number 17 sound distinctly like number 14, my name is Jack O.
1: Really?
5: My name is Jack O.
1: Well, now, wait a minute. You say number 14?
5: Yeah.
2: The question marks? But we weren't sure of what it
5: right.
2: was.
5: Right, my name is Jack.
1: All right, everybody, everybody, shh, listen. It does kind of sound like that, doesn't
0: it? Yeah, I can hear that.
1: Okay.
5: And number 17, she says, I'm a kid again.
1: Really?
5: Yeah.
1: All right.
6: I'm a kid again.
1: God.
6: I'm a kid again.
1: I hear it. I'm a kid again.
2: I hear that too.
0: Yep.
1: Oh my.
5: Have you ever run any of these backwards? Some of them sound backwards.
2: Yes, we have.
1: And?
0: Well, I don't believe any of these, have any of the reverse speech, but we do have some that do.
1: All right, young lady. Very helpful. Thank you. I think you're right. Take care. She's got a very good ear.
2: Mm-hmm.
0: Yes, she does.
1: She was dead right. East of the Rockies, you're on the air with the GIS folks.
7: Good morning, Art.
1: Hello.
7: Yeah, you said earlier you had a question about whether they had a sense of humor.
1: That's right.
7: I believe they had a recording of a ghost laughing after someone told a joke.
1: On a previous program?
0: Mm-hmm. Yes, that was actually the last show we did with you.
2: It was kind of a dorky laugh.
7: It was.
1: Well, one would have to assume there's dorks on the other side, as there are here in copious quantities.
2: Ben Gay in the Chanel number 5.
1: So, I guess you're right, caller. They have a sense of humor. Which is a kind of an interesting observation about the other side and gives one a little bit of hope.
2: Yes.
1: All right. Thank you very much.
7: Thank you.
1: West of the Rockies, you're on the air with the GIS folks. Hello? Oh, no, I didn't push the button. Now you're on the air, West of the Rockies. Hi.
8: Hi, Art.
1: Hello.
8: Hey, thanks for taking my call.
1: Sure.
8: I have a couple of questions directed to both you and your guests.
1: All right.
8: The first one being is shadow people.
1: Yes.
8: I've, you know, listened over the months, and other people have called in, maybe one or two that I remember, and they all refer to a particular shadow people as wearing a hat.
1: Many have, yes.
8: And I think you commented it was, you know, like a fedora.
1: Yes.
8: Okay. 20 years ago, I had the same experience.
1: You saw one?
8: Only once. And it appeared to me being more of a having a slicker on and a bush hat.
1: Okay.
8: And in the 90s, my mom, who's since passed away, had the same experience. And I'm just, if your guests and or yourself can comment on a commonality like that, okay?
1: All right. Well, we've got to take a break, but we'll do that when we come back. We'll cover the subject of shadow people, and I'll ask my guests about that. It would go right along with what they're doing, wouldn't it? So how do you feel after hearing all of this? Little tingle down the spine, possibly? Yeah, plenty of those. I'm Art Bell from the high desert in the middle of the night. This is Coast to Coast AM.
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0: looking for the truth, you'll find it on Coast to Coast AM.
1: And I wanted to talk to you anyway about the UFO reports, what you think of them.
2: The best thing about it is it's really exciting. We got complete vindication because basically what happened was is the government admitted that we don't know what these spots, these objects, these bright lights are, but basically you can help the government because the thing we're finding out is government's not that bright and they need our help. So that's where Coast to Coast AM comes in and George Norrie comes in. Because you're going to have people on here that will give the government investigators an idea where to look, how to look, and what to look for. So it really does a lot of validation of the history of this show. And this is a huge step forward to getting to the truth because for the first time, we have the U.S. government admitting that there's something to this. Really admitting there's something to this. And that's the big step for all of us.
3: A gentle breeze blows across your face as you take a refreshing sip of water, appreciating the stillness of another morning fishing on the lake. 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
1: Let's see. 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
1: Remember, we're only here for a blink of an eye, the cosmic blink of an eye. Anybody who passes away, you might as well tell them, see you tomorrow, because you will. But we're there forever. At least many believe that. I'm Art Bell, and this is Coast to Coast AM.
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0: So appropriate, isn't it? All right, welcome back. My two guests, of course, Barbara McBeth and Brendan Cook from the GIS, the Ghost Investigators Society. Not everybody in the world has a computer, folks. If they want to get hold of you and they can't email you or get to your website, do you have any sort of address or phone number that you can give people?
1: I did up until we moved recently, and we're going to get that reestablished soon.
0: Okay.
1: We'll post it on the website.
0: All right.
1: We do.
0: Very good, because there are people not with us yet in the computer age.
1: Yeah.
0: All right, let's continue with the audience and see what we get. First time caller line, you're on the air with GIS. Hello.
2: Hello, y'all.
1: Hello.
2: This is Kenny from Canada. My question is, have you ever considered doing a recording with a fresh death, someone on a deathbed?
0: Oh, yes.
3: You know, we have, and it's been brought up to us before, but that really runs into the question of the morality thing.
1: The ethics.
3: You know, and a lot of stuff we do is pretty close to borderline on that, but that's one thing that is just kind of crossing over for us, and it's something, I mean, it'd almost be like befriending the person just to do that.
0: Yeah. Yeah. Do you understand, caller?
2: Excellent. Thank you very much. That's all I needed to hear.
0: Okay. Take care. Wild card line, you're on the air with GIS. Good morning.
4: Good morning, people. An aloha from Hawaii. This is Christopher calling from Honolulu.
0: Yes, sir.
4: Listening to you on the KHVH.
0: KHVH, yes, of course.
4: And Art, I just want to say, first of all, I'm glad you're back, and I hope your back is good, because I've been there, I've had those back problems, and they're not fun.
0: Right, thank you.
4: So, and now what I'd like to say to Brendan, I seem to recall at one point or another somebody was using a television set to try to communicate with the other side. Do you know anything about that, and have you ever considered using that?
3: Yes. There was a guy, actually there's been a couple of people that do it. The one that I'm familiar with, and I can't remember his name, he actually has a website. But the only problem is it's all in French.
0: Really?
3: Yeah, and a lot of this instrumental transcommunication, which kind of falls into the level of EVP, and also the television set, as the caller's referring to, a lot of it takes place in Germany and France.
0: Well, that's really interesting, because Ed Dames had something to say about television the other night. There you go, caller. Nothing apparently in this country, but in Europe they're doing a lot.
4: Well, the reason I called is I was referring to a book I'd read about some guy here in the United States that he had the ability to communicate with the other side through television. People would actually come up and you could see their images on the screen. So I saw pictures that were purported to be ghost people that were, you know, he puts it on a place where there's no station, of course, and there's just static.
1: And
4: then after
1: and the
4: a while,
1: noise.
4: He summons them and they appear, and he actually had pictures of them.
0: Oh, you know, boy, that really is essentially the same theory, isn't it?
4: It really is.
3: Yes, it is. I'm sure there are people in the United States who are doing it. And like I said, the only one that I'm aware of is the man in France. But he also has video and pictures on his website of the static or the snow on the screen, and then faces and images appear on it.
0: you

0: detectable white noise in the background. Had you considered that?
1: One of the people who used to be affiliated with us did get a mini disc recorder, and as far as I know, he didn't get any results with it.
2: Although we've heard of people that have, so anything that would record, I would think.
0: No, there is a difference. I think that the mini discs and CDs are imprinted with a laser, which would be something of a different technology than the magnetic tape heads.
1: Well, and, you know, on top of that, a lot of people do this with digital recorders. And the problem I've seen with that is they pick up what's called digital static, mm-hmm. which is just a loud burst that can be mistaken as an EVP, and a lot of people will think that's an EVP.
0: Okay. All right. Very good. East of the Rockies, you're on the air with GIS. Hi.
3: Hi. Congratulations on 500 again.
0: Thank you.
3: I actually did take the advice and after the last program and went to a cemetery and got pretty hair-raising results. But I was wondering if you'd ever noticed any sort of pinging or thumping during a recording. It was like what we had noticed during ours was that it would be like the static would start breaking down, and then a like a small ping or a small
2: like a
3: bump
2: popping
3: would come
2: sound
3: up.
2: Or yeah. snapping.
3: Right.
2: Yes.
1: Yes, we have actually within the last few months realized that before a lot of EVPs, we will get a pop or a bang or some kind of weird
2: snap sound.
1: Yeah, that's a precursor to the voice.
0: Huh.
3: That's interesting. But yeah, that was a definite incredible experience for us. It was. Well, I have to thank you for making me paranoid, if nothing else.
2: We don't mean to do that.
3: No. It was completely our own fault. But yeah, we were chased out like four times.
1: It is amazing to go out and do this, especially when you realize it doesn't really take that much to do it.
0: Caller, what do you mean you were chased down?
3: Well, I was more or less skeptical, and I'd met a friend, and we went to a cemetery that he used to go to in his younger days. And we saw a lot of the little balls floating around and
2: ghost lights.
3: Right. And then we started hearing some little screams anytime we tried to approach a certain part of the cemetery. So we pretty much just left every time. But we got really good results. We had one say yes, we have visitors, mm-hmm. and we got another one that says I can hear you. And then another one, well, and then some of the others we couldn't really make out as easily, but I'll try and send some of those your way.
1: If you have the capability to transfer those to WAV files, we'd love to hear them.
3: Yeah.
0: All right. Thank you very much. Well, there you are. See, apparently a lot of people are taking your advice and giving it a try themselves, and apparently with an unnerving amount of success.
1: Well, yeah. I mean, I realized that after the last show we had done where we asked people to do that and see if we could get it played on the show. I mean, we had an amazing amount of people try it and send us a lot of really good stuff.
0: Mm. Okay, west of the Rockies, you're on the air with the GIS group. Hi.
4: Hello.
0: Hello.
4: Yeah, this is Jimmy from Pine Mountain Club in California.
0: Yes, sir.
4: Hi, my question is, do you think these souls or beings, wherever they are maybe trapped in that place? Or do you think it's an imprint on the time in a different place that you're picking up on?
1: Like
4: an impression, maybe?
1: First of all, there's... And this is something I don't think we've really covered yet, is there is two different kinds of hauntings. There's the residual haunting, which is like a playback, which is something that's imprinted in the atmosphere and gets played back like a VCR. And then there's an intelligent haunting, which is actually interacting with you.
0: You seem to get more of those, and that's what worries me.
1: We do, and there's been times where we get voices that just make no sense to what's going on, and it seems like it almost is just a playback of something that's happened there before.
0: Mm-hmm. All right.
2: Or that it's talking to one of its own.
0: Gotcha. First time caller line, you're on the air with the GIS group. Good morning.
5: Good morning.
0: Hi.
5: I was wondering if anyone else picked up when, just before a voice starts and during the voice, there's a high-pitched or echoey kind of thing going on, except for I didn't hear it on the growl when I was too busy listening to the growl. if anybody had heard that, if they had any ideas to what it was, if there's an echo going on where that entity is, or if it's other entities in the background that you're not picking up as well, or

0: Has anybody noticed that?
1: That's a good point.
2: There is. As Barbara mentioned before, they seem to have a different quality to it. When the actual voice speaks, it has a different quality than a human voice.
0: Yes, it doesn't sound at all like a human voice.
2: Exactly.
0: Especially.
2: It's almost like it's breaking through a barrier.
0: Yeah, yeah. Especially when, if you hear, you know, like one of you guys talking, and then right after that you hear the voice, and it's completely different.
3: Yes, there's exactly. a completely different quality to it.
1: Caller, I'm curious. When you hear these, how does it make you feel?
0: Oh, well, I'm sitting up in a hotel lobby all by myself.
1: Uh-huh.
0: Running around in the dark.
1: Uh-huh.
0: So I'm doing a lot of cleaning and trying to keep busy. Getting a little bit creeped out, you know. But
3: you have a tape recorder with you?
0: No.
2: We have noticed quite a few hotels tend to be haunted,
0: but
2: so.
0: There was something interesting happened last week. The adding machine was shut off. It wasn't supposed to, and it just started printing.
3: Oh, really?
0: It was just, and I was in the other room, and I came in here, and it was, spewing out tape full of stuff.
3: Interesting.
0: And that gave me the creeps, and I told it to stop, and it did.
1: Oh, my.
0: Yeah.
3: Yeah, a lot of hotels have activity just because of what takes place in the hotels through the duration of its business.
0: Yeah.
1: Mm-hmm. All right, caller, thank you.
0: Thank you.
1: Take care. Wildcard Line, you're on the air with Barbara McBeth and Brendan Cook. Good morning.
4: Good morning.
1: Hi.
4: At the bottom of the hour, you had a gentleman call, and he was saying he'd like some information if they've ever seen these beings dressed in black with these, either, not a fedora.
1: Oh, that's right. I meant to go back to that. What we call shadow people.
4: No, wait. One second. Because a lot of these aren't really shadow-type people. They either have black cowls on, or they have those hats that almost look like miniature Zorro hats. But they're not really fuzzy. They're pretty distinct. I guess they fall into the category. Anyway, could they comment on that, please?
1: Yes, of course.
3: Yes, we had two members visually see, it looked like they said that it almost looked like Darth Vader type of a shadow. They had walked down the road of a cemetery, and they came kind of hustling back to where I had the camera set up on a tripod, and they said that it was quite large, and it was going diagonal across the cemetery. It kind of shook them up, seeing it.
1: Yeah, I can imagine. All right, east of the Rockies, you're on the air with the GIS group. Good morning.
5: All right.
1: Yes.
5: What's going on, man? My name's Scott. I'm from Houston, Texas.
1: Okay, Scott.
5: I just want to ask, when y'all play the samples of the ghost, it's weird how it has this microphone feedback. Is that from the ghost? Or whatever, whatever's on tape.
1: I'm not sure what you mean.
5: You know how, like, a lot of the samples it'll play, it'll have, like, this little feedback, but, like, during the voice or whatever, and it'll, like, I don't know, like a microphone maybe, like, feedbacking or something. It's weird. What I'm trying to get at is once I had, I had a video camera, and my friends and I, it was about 9 years ago, we were messing around with it, and it ended up, that week I had this haunting, and all these like demonic pig growls came out over the videotape, and it went on for like 3 or 4 minutes. It was really strange.
1: Demonic pig growls.
5: The best way I can describe it is for me to do it, which would be kind of like, it was like that. It was very strange. It sounded like a pig and a dog. It was very strange, and this thing would talk to me and my mom and do strange things. It was very strange.
1: All right. You two, you know, we've talked about things demonic, and I know you try and stay away from it, but inevitably, I'm sure that you have recorded a few that you probably considered on the demonic side, yes?
2: You know, I don't know how we could really determine the voice being demonic, but recorded some that are extremely menacing or evil. There was one that we've played on your show twice now, that you little murdering tramp.
1: I remember, yes.
3: I think he's kind of deranged. I don't
2: more
3: look
2: mentally ill than
3: mentally
2: demonic.
3: Ill. I don't think along those lines myself.
1: Okay. West of the Rockies, you're on the air with the GIS group. Good morning. Hello? Oh. Doggone switch. West of the Rockies, now you're on the air. Hi.
6: All right. Hi, Art?
1: Yes.
6: This is Derek in Salt Lake City.
1: Yes, sir.
6: I'm 16 years old, and I've listened to you for 4 years, so it's kind of an honor to talk to you.
1: And glad to have you.
6: I have two really quick questions, one for these folks and one for Art.
1: Okay.
6: The first one is, have you guys done any recordings on battlefields from wars, like back east or anything?
1: Good question.
2: No, we actually haven't. There's quite a few groups that do, and, you know, obviously a lot of the battlefields are haunted. In fact, I would venture to guess all of them are haunted, but we haven't, actually.
6: All right, and Art, I'm also wondering about, you know, the Sounds from Hell recording?
1: Yes.
6: Do you think that's related to this in any way, and have you had anyone, like, try and clean it up so you can tell what the people in that recording are saying?
1: You know, that is really a good question. No, I've not attempted to process it in any way.
6: Yeah, well, I have to thank you for scaring me a couple times in the middle of the night when I'm all alone in my room.
1: Indeed. All right, thank you very much. And let me do this. Let me play this for you. This was allegedly recorded from the deepest well drilling in Siberia some time ago. The scientists, the deepest well ever drilled, and the scientists heard something and lowered microphones into the ground, and allegedly this, a very rare recording, is what they came up with. Listen carefully. If you two were to record something like that, how would it hit you?
3: Well, I don't think hell is underground. I think that it's a state of mind. Since I wasn't there and I don't know what really took place, I can't comment on this.
1: Nor might you even want to. I understand. Wildcard Line, you're on the air with the GIS Group. Hello.
7: Hi. I was wanting to talk to them. I believe we got some stuff in our house. We've been hearing noises and stuff like that.
1: Mm-hmm. You know what? I can hear noises on your voice right now. I'm serious.
7: Oh, it might be this cell phone. I don't know.
1: It might be. They do all kinds of things.
8: How long have you lived in this house?
7: About between 5 and 6 years.
8: And what kind of things happen?
7: Well, my wife hears most of it, wife and actually the kids too. But a couple times most of the bad stuff is between like 2 and 4 in the morning.
1: Mm-hmm.
7: Like I had the 23-year-old stepson, he was living with us at the time, but he was on the couch and all of a sudden they just, like they had the kitchen drawers was slamming, the silverware was flying and everything else. And we woke the wife up, and she went in, and he was laying on the couch. That's where he was sleeping then, but he was laying on the couch with his blanket over his head, and she asked him what was going on. He said, I don't know. I'm afraid to go in and see what's happening. And this was in broad daylight. I was sitting on the couch. Nobody else was home, and I heard a baby crying, and I went outside and looked, and there was nobody around. Actually, nobody around close to us even has a baby.
8: Have you researched this house?
7: Yes.
8: Have you done some history research?
1: Listen, everybody, we're woefully short on time. I'm sorry. Please contact them by email. Listen, you two, we're out of time. We're just flat out of time. I'm holding the show to a 4-hour format while my back heals, and we'll be back to a 5-hour format shortly, in case anybody's curious. I want to thank you two for being here tonight, and it scared the you-know-what out of me as usual.
2: Thank you, Art.
1: We will do it again.
6: It was a pleasure.
1: Notify me, y'all, when you've got another collection of voices from the other side, all right?
2: We'll definitely do that.
1: Night, all.
8: Good night. Night.
1: All right. That's it for now. As I mentioned to you, problematic, my presence for tonight. I'm going to the dentist this morning for a terrible procedure that you don't even want to know about. In the meantime, have a good night. I'm Art Bell from the High Desert. Ta-ta.
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11: 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You'll be glad you did.
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19: Retaliatory tariffs. I'm Deborah Valentine, Fox News. President Trump adding a new 50% tariffs on Canada after trade talks collapsed. Fox's Alex Hogan has more from the White House.
20: The U.S. has announced it will have a 50% tariff on as many as $20 billion worth of Canadian products after these negotiations failed. And then Canada, in response, is imposing these retaliatory tariffs that the Canadian Prime Minister says will begin on September 8th.
21: We were willing to drop our remaining retaliatory tariffs on strategic sectors, particularly steel, aluminum, and autos. If the United States substantially lowered theirs to levels that made it economic for Canadian companies to export to the United States.
20: Now, Carney said that he called off the negotiations, then Canada could not agree to the U.S.'s new terms.
19: This past Friday, President Trump had claimed that the deal with Canada was moving along. Tropical storm Mokay is quickly moving towards Hawaii's Big Island. It's forecast to bring severe conditions. The state was just hit by Hurricane Lala last week, and Hawaii's Governor Josh Green says he is already in talks with Homeland Security Secretary Mark Wayne Mullen about recovery resources that are expected to be needed after this storm.
22: We know there's already at least $43 million of damaged infrastructure on the Big Island, another $4.6 million to homes at the very least. There's going to be a lot more to account for, and we will be there to provide recovery and resources, but it's going to take some time.
19: Governor Green says Mokay is expected to track past the southern side of the Big Island, bringing 5 to 10 inches of rain to some areas. Fire crews say a wildfire has already spread to nearly 3,000 acres near Lake Tahoe. The public utility district in the Truckee area said that nearly 15,000 customers there are without power. 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

Great Lakes. On the other side of Erie, I'm Ryan Recker, your host tonight on Coast to Coast AM. A lot to get to on the show, including our first guest, Carlos Acevedo, on The Exorcist. What's true? What's the myth? What are the real world effects of a movie like that? He wrote a book. We'll have Carlos on in the first half. The second half, James Shubsky. Shubsky is part of Maggie's Outdoor Store, and he documents the paranormal in that area outside of Portland. A lot of weird stuff. If you go to coasttocoastam.com, you can actually see images of what looks like a creature that's kind of like a Black Panther that's seen in the area of the Columbia River Gorge. It's a weird-looking animal, and there's a lot of reports of it, and there's a lot of weird stuff that happens. So we'll talk to James in the second half of the show here. I want to thank everyone that's emailed me last night.

0: night we had what I thought was a fantastic open lines. One of the weird things that happened during open lines, and the best way to describe it, is if you take a super bouncy ball and you throw it in a concrete room, and the ball just bounces off the ceiling, the walls, the floor, back to the ceiling, to the... That was open lines last night, and I received, I mean, dozens of emails that I tried to reply to before the show here today, and all the emails were, wow, what a crazy open lines from last night. If you want to go download the podcast, if you're an insider, that'd be easy for you to do and listen to it from yesterday. But it was, a lot of people said, wow, a lot of crazies came out last night. And I thought, no, not at all. I love the randomness. I love that we had so many different directions that the show went into last night. And I love when I get emails like that too. So thank you for everyone that sends the email to RyanRecker@coasttocoastam.com. That's what it's all about. When we come back, Carlos Acevedo in The Exorcist. 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

0: And joining us now is an author who wrote the book The Devil Inside, The Dark Legacy of the Exorcist, going beyond the myths to examine the original case that inspired the novel and really the American public reaction to it. Carlos Acevedo, thank you so much for joining us on Coast to Coast AM.
1: Thank you, Ryan. Thank you for having me.
0: I figure when you're writing a book called The Devil Inside, The Dark Legacy of the Exorcist, there's probably some demonic things working against you. I would almost assume that as you are progressing through your book and doing your research, that a lot of strange things started to happen to you, if I had to guess.
1: Well, you wouldn't be wrong if you guessed that, actually.
0: Well, what happened?
1: I was halfway through the book when I got COVID. And I got a pretty bad case of COVID, and it laid me up for about a month. And I barely remember anything from that time, actually. And I was a little foggy for a few months after that. So it really interrupted the flow of the book. It actually delayed the publication of the book. And I really had to do a refresher course for tonight because I forgot just about everything that I wrote.
0: Is that right? Yeah. That's something, how that works.
1: Yeah, it's amazing. I guess Pazuzu got
0: Just like the actual subject matter of the book, when you're writing about the devil or anything along those lines, I just assume you're going to get attacked spiritually in a way where you know that you're welcoming in some pretty dark things. So dark things, if they see that welcome sign, they're going to just be attracted to you.
1: Yeah, that could be. I have a similar problem, issue with the latest book I'm writing, which is about satanic cults and crimes. And it's just very depressing to read about it. And I actually gave up researching it for a while because, you know, the mental toll really gets on you after a while.
0: What did you learn about the making of The Exorcist? Did you find any similarities of when they were making that film and when you were writing that book, some of the strange things that may have been happening to them could have been happening to you?
1: Oh, no, I wouldn't go that far. Definitely not. I would definitely not go that far. Other than COVID, I was okay, other than COVID. But I did forget a lot of what happened. So It's possible that I wasn't okay. But I think I was okay at the time, other than COVID, yeah. But other than that, I didn't get any sort of bad vibes. To me, it's a film. It's one of the most expensive films produced in the 1970s. It cost more than Star Wars. It cost about the same as Jaws. It cost twice as much as The Godfather. So it's essentially a Hollywood film. And I didn't take it as possibly being spiritually attacked at any point.
0: Okay. Well, when you look at a movie like that and you see all the things that are happening there, you sometimes wonder what it was, what inspired it, what was real, what wasn't. Tell us about the movie The Exorcist. What did you find were some of the real life happenings that inspired it that may have, I guess, frightened you in a way? Because there's a lot of frightening things in that movie.
1: Well, as a film, it creeped me out a little bit as a kid. It wasn't my favorite horror film. I was definitely a horror nut when I was a kid. And that's one of the things that separates this book from other Exorcist books is I have a feel for the genre of the horror film. But the strangest things are about the original case, which is the Hung Killer case, which took place in 1949. Between Maryland and St. Louis, where a young 14-year-old kid named Ronald Hunkiller underwent a series of exorcisms. And one of the strangest things I found out in researching this book is that Ronald had already had a sort of exorcism before the Catholic priests came onto the scene. And that sort of really tripped. It's almost as if the Catholics were late, you know? They were late to save the day. And that was pretty interesting, finding that out.
0: Finding that there was, you know, that sort of history with the case. Okay, so there was an exorcism before the exorcism? Is that what you're saying?
1: of a sort. So Ronald Hunkeller, he had a favorite aunt. Her name was Matilda. And according to sources, she was a spiritualist. And she taught him how to use a Ouija board. And some people doubt that, but at least two pretty good sources have written that in their books. And so she was very ill. And Ronald was very close to her. And some people might say he was a little too close to her. But she was basically on the way out, to put it in a cheap way, I guess. And that's when these things started happening, the phenomena, the bed moving, the noises, the scratches, etc. And the family got upset, obviously. So the first thing they did was call in a seance. They

0: they arranged the seance to figure out what was happening. So that's the first supernatural thing that came about in the Hong Killer case. And eventually, only a week and a half after the phenomena began, Aunt Matilda died.
1: Okay. What was the distance? How long after this happened she died?
0: Well, Ronald started having trouble January 15th, 1949.
1: Mm-hmm.
0: And she had multiple sclerosis, so she was not going to last very long. And she died January 26th. I could be wrong about that. But she died shortly thereafter. And after that, things got worse.
1: Right. I almost find like instances like that. When you say they were close and you hear about these things sort of happening and then the floodgates start to open after she's gone, do you feel like she was holding something back? Do you think there could have been something there where she, there's something to that, because you mentioned there's some documented, the exorcism before the exorcist. Do you think that maybe after her passing, she was the only thing that was stopping these bad demons from coming in, and that's why all these bad things happened after she passed?
0: No, I think it was more a case of Ronald trying to get to her. According to one book, he pulled out a Ouija board and tried to contact her after she died.
1: Mm-hmm.
0: All of his problems basically were triggered by her last illness and then her death. And Ronald was already sort of a troubled kid. His parents were religious and they didn't let him do much. And he had troubles in school.
1: Mm-hmm.
0: And I think her death triggered a response in him, which I don't think is demonic possession. But there was a Lutheran reverend named Luther Miles Schultz who believed it was poltergeist activity.
1: Right.
0: My own take is that Ronald was 14 years old and had some serious troubles that might have affected him psychosomatically. But undergoing exorcisms repeatedly are not fun for anybody, obviously.
1: Yeah. When you say repeatedly, how many different attempted exorcisms were there?
0: Well, there's been a lot of legends and misinformation about the real case. And I would say there was zero in Maryland. Mm-hmm. His aunt had lived in St. Louis, a St. Louis suburb.
1: Right.
0: So the family took Ronald to St. Louis, I guess because of the connection with the aunt. And there he did undergo several exorcisms. It's unclear how many he underwent. But that's where he underwent the real exorcisms, Catholic exorcisms. Because before that, the family had brought in a powwow healer to do a demon cleansing for him. And that was before the Catholics showed up. So that's what I found really interesting, is that the family was already primed, sort of, to believe a supernatural occurrence.
1: Yeah. I think about in the Catholic Church, and this is, you're talking about 1949, roughly, this is when this is going on in St. Louis, is that right?
0: Right, 1949.
1: Yeah, okay. Knowing what we would know in 1949, there's a lot of unexplainable things. In the Catholic Church, of course, very well connected. If you're part of the church, I got to imagine you're calling a priest. If you're a parent and your kid's starting to show some of these different signs, that's not going to be uncommon. I would almost think that if you're a priest and you're called to these sort of situations, I don't know how many other examples of exorcisms they would have had up until that point, but this would have blown these priests away, some of the different stories that they're hearing, if it's depicted the same way it is in the movie.
0: Oh, absolutely. And it's funny that you bring that up. Because the two main exorcists were rookies

0: they had never done anything like this before. And when they finally got the go-ahead, the green light, Archdiocese, they actually had to have manuals in hand. They were basically doing on-the-job training.
1: Yeah, so that's good luck with that. What about some of these things we saw in the movie? So what would the priest have walked into in a situation like this? Because, you know, in the movie we see her in the bed and, you know, they're trying to examine and understand the situation. And there's a lot of, you know, foul language and, you know, grotesque things that are going on. What would, in this case, in the real life case, what would the priest have walked into? What would they have seen?
0: I think that's about right. I think Blatty took some of the movie material from an earlier exorcism case in Erling, Iowa, which I think was in the 1920s. He considered the case suspect, but he still used some of the things that happened there, and that happened to be a young woman. So he applied some of that to the Honkeller case and made the exorcist. But that's about right. The woman in Erling, Iowa, supposedly vomited, just like in the movie with Linda Blair. And the cursing, prodigious physical strength, that kind of thing. And so I think you got it on the head. You hit it on the head. That's exactly what they'd be walking into with this poor kid, who either was the victim of poltergeist or he had a serious mental disorder, essentially.
1: Right. Well, even so, how old was the kid at the time in this case?
0: 14. He was 14 years old.
1: 14. Okay. It's 1949. It's a 14-year-old. I think about what kids today are exposed to. They have the internet. Like, they can learn some things that they shouldn't learn at that age. I don't know what he would have been exposed to that would have, you know, perhaps given him certain vocabulary or understandings in the world that a 14-year-old may not have experienced up until that point. So I'm guessing some of these priests would have heard and seen some things that an average 14-year-old would have no idea about that may have tipped them off. There could have been something else going on here, something supernatural.
0: Yeah, that's a good point, because I'm not a believer in this being a demonic possession case, but that, what you just said, is one of the only things that gives me pause, is how in 1949, there's no internet, there's no cable TV, there's no TV, there's no television whatsoever.
1: Right.
0: How does this kid pick this stuff up and then, you know, blurt it out to the priests in rabid fashion, right? He's angry, he's thrashing about, he's powerful, etc. And that really is the only reason I would think that I could change my mind about this case. But it's true. On the other hand, there were some, you know, cheesy possession Hollywood movies in the 40s. But, you know, the movies don't circulate back then like they do now.
1: You know, the movies. Well, what kind of movies? Like give me, because you said you studied the horror genre, what kind of movies would have been available at that time that I guess he could have been exposed to, or at least the concept of some of these movies, if he saw a poster, for example, what was available at that point?
0: Well, there was, you know, let's just say he started going to movies when he was 10 or 11 or something like that. Then the most obvious ones are, you know, the Draculas from Universal, which has a Catholic underpinning. Even though that may sound strange, there were the movies by Val Lewton that came out in the 40s. The Seventh Victim, for example, is about a satanic cult. Mm-hmm. And I think there was a ghost movie, a couple of ghost movies. The Uninvited was one. And Rebecca by Hitchcock, she is sort of, you know, it's a red herring, but she's sort of possessed in the movie, etc. So there's that. There are also a couple of novels whose, you know, long forgotten novels whose names even I have forgotten. But you're right. You're right. There wasn't enough in the air, in the cultural air.
1: Source material.
0: Yeah. Exactly.
1: Because, you know, there's only a certain amount of things that they know. Like, if my kid comes home and says something that I've never heard them say, the first thing I'd be like, where did you learn that? Where did you hear that from? Who did you hear that from? Right. I would have to do a little bit of a forensic analysis to try to figure out the source of it. Because if it was something that they heard from school, okay, now we got to talk about it. If it was something they found on YouTube, all right, I guess we're not watching YouTube anymore. You know, so when you're that age in 1949, you know, there has to be a source for some of it. But if you're talking to the point where you don't know where the source is coming from and they're saying things that even the parents can't track down, that's very troubling. By the way, yeah. I want to make sure mm-hmm. people know how to find your book, The Devil Inside, The Dark Legacy of the Exorcist. If they wanted to find that, where can they go?
0: Amazon.com. Where everybody goes, right?
1: Is that something you say? So you had to go back and look at your own book to try to recall your memory during that time, because it's amazing, and you probably have refound certain aspects of it that you've forgotten about. Maybe we'll talk about that after the break. And you know, just a little note for our listeners here, I think we may have to try to recall you again. The audio quality it's a little bit muddy here, so I think during the break, Carlos, we're going to call you back and we're going to try to get you on the other side of this break. We'll try to improve our line here just a little bit. So anyone here listening that's saying that the audio quality is a little bit off, we're going to fix that here on Coast to Coast AM. If you want to give me an email, Ryan Recker at coasttocoastam.com. Our guest is the author of the book, The Devil Inside, The Dark Legacy of the Exorcist, Carlos Acevedo. We'll continue with him on Coast to Coast AM.

0: I'm Deborah Valentine. Tropical Storm Mokay is on approach to the Big Island of Hawaii a week after Hurricane Lala brought up to 40 inches of rain.
1: We're expecting upwards to a foot, maybe even more of rain. That will all start tonight to last all through Sunday and a remnant on Monday.
0: Fox Weather's Robert Ray reporting from Hilo on the east side of the Big Island. The Freedom 250 Grand Prix set to take place Sunday in Washington, D.C., the event in celebration of the nation's 250th birthday. Transportation Secretary Sean Duffy joins Fox News Live to discuss it.
2: We are leaning into America 250, right? So we've done an America road trip with my family, but we wanted to do this race, a whole bunch of things in each department to celebrate this birthday. And we thought this road race would be fantastic, free to the American people.
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3: Standing at the edge of a rocky shore, you breathe in the cool, salty air, watching the sun disappear on the horizon. 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
1: And our subject matter for the first couple of hours is the book, The Devil Inside, The Dark Legacy of the Exorcist, and author Carlos Acevedo. 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All right, we'll continue with our guest, Carlos Acevedo, coming up after the break. The Devil Inside is his book, The Dark Legacy of the Exorcist. If you want to email me, Ryan Recker at coasttocoastam.com. 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
1: I coughed and I coughed until I choked 24 hours a day. I couldn't even walk across my floor without literally coughing until I was gassed. So I saw three different pulmonologists and they could do nothing. 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I ordered it within 1 week. 1 week. 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It just stopped it."
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3: And welcome back to Coast AM. I'm your host, Ryan Recker. If you want to email us, ryanrecker@coasttocoastam.com. He's the author of The Devil Inside, The Dark Legacy of the Exorcist. Carlos Acevedo, thank you so much for joining us again tonight.
4: Thanks. I hope this audio is better.
3: I think it is better. I don't know what was happening before, but I don't think I was alone. I think some of the listeners, sometimes it just happens that way where just how it goes. The line gets a little muddied, but I think we got it fixed. You know, I wanted to go back to this case from 1949. And, you know, he's 14 years old. All this stuff is happening. And I wanted to bring up some things that were depicted in the movie The Exorcist, things like speaking a different language. Any evidence that happened in real life?
4: In real life, one of the priests, or he was a Jesuit seminarian at the time, his name was Walter Halloran. And years later, he said that Ronald had not spoken any language other than Latin. And he believed that Ronald had picked up the Latin and was mimicking the priest at the bedside.
3: I see.
4: So other than that, no. No. And Walter Halloran is an interesting father, interesting fellow, because he denies that it was demonic possession completely.
3: Oh, so he thinks the kid was just mimicking what he thought would be possession, or what did he think was going on?
4: Well, he didn't specify that, but the people who spoke to him, believe the kid was seriously troubled. He might have had a kind of like Munchausen syndrome, what they call Munchausen syndrome, or he might have had something else like histrionic personality disorder, that kind of thing. You know, being the center of attention and receiving sympathy or victim status, for people who suffer from that, it becomes obsessive. And people will go to great lengths to achieve those goals, as strange as it sounds to us. And some of these lengths include excruciating pain and discomfort. And when they talk about Ronald being prodigiously strong, the father said, "Yeah, he punched me in the face, but he wasn't Mike Tyson," is what he said, basically.
3: Sure. I mean, I've seen some 14-year-olds in today's terms that it would be like Mike Tyson. I mean, these kids grow up pretty fast today, but Okay, going back to like some of the scratchings, the marks, the words that may have been carved, any evidence of that?
4: Well, that's a very interesting question because he did have scratches and marks.

was a diary written by Father John Bishop, who was there in St. Louis, and his diary began in March 9th, 1949. And he wrote in his diary that he saw Ronald scratch himself with the word hell. And that troubled me, obviously.

0: barbitol is extreme skin rashes. So that's always a possibility.
1: I see. That, yeah.
0: Yeah.
1: So that if he's on medication, that would indicate to me he's seen doctors. Did he see any psychiatrists before seeing the Catholic Church, or did he see any doctors after the fact? Do we know what other people may have seen him?
0: Well, this is the order that everything transpired. First, the aunt dies. The family holds a seance to contact the aunt. Then they bring in a Lutheran minister named Reverend Luther Schultz. Mm-hmm. Then they bring in a powwow healer for a demon cleansing. Hmm. And after that, the Lutheran minister succeeds in convincing them to actually take the kid to a doctor. So they took him to a doctor, and the doctor is the one who prescribed the barbitol. Mm-hmm. And then they took him to a psychiatrist for one session, and the psychiatrist said he seems perfectly normal. He's just a little bit high-strung. Mm-hmm. And that was essentially the extent of Ronald's ministrations until the Catholics showed up for the exorcism. So he did see a psychiatrist for one session, yes.
1: The psychiatrist might have been in over his head. I mean, from some of the things that we're seeing. But, you know, I guess I don't know what typical behavior of a 14-year-old boy would have been in 1949. I guess there could have been some strange behavior, but it also seems like they probably would have been quick to dismiss it, thinking that they don't want to overdiagnose these things. Like, almost in today's terms, because we're looking at it in 2026, we're quite many decades removed from what the standard practices were from a psychologist. So it's almost hard for me to understand what the parents were going through, what the doctors were going through, because it was just such a different time there that it almost seems like, in a way, I think, okay, the parents are doing everything they possibly can because they love their kid. And at the same time, I think, well, maybe they are projecting some of their own beliefs onto this, and that was interfering with the treatment the kid needed.
0: That is exactly what I think. The real problem for me is that, you know, we spoke about how did he pick up these phrases or these ideas, and I think it was from the people around him. Because immediately, I mean, first his aunt was a spiritualist who taught him how to use the Ouija board. And immediately after the aunt died, the mother says, oh, you're being haunted by your aunt. So she's a little superstitious, and the parents are both religious. And so they also held prayer circles for him, a Lutheran prayer circle. So right away, this kid is being couched in religious terms, religious and supernatural terms. And so immediately, if he's a malingerer or trying to play a victim, et cetera, he immediately knows how to cue that up.
1: Okay. What happens to, the priests come in. And you see what was documented through that case. What immediately happens to the boy after that? Does things start to clear up? Do things get worse? Do they stay the same? Do they follow him? What do we know that happened afterwards?
0: Well, after he was returned to normal, which took about, I'm going to say it took about a month for him undergoing all these excruciating acts, which you know, to us, who would pretend to do such a thing, right? That's what we think. But we know there are people who insert foreign objects into their body so they can get surgery. There are people who are called, I guess, self-amputators, who want some of their limbs electively amputated. So we know that there's a possibility that people harm themselves, right? So the kid is cured, and after that, the family moves out of Cottage City, Maryland, because, you know, they don't want the publicity, right? Mm-hmm. So they're gone, and he apparently lives a very normal life, and he becomes an employee of NASA for 40 years.
1: And NASA?
0: Okay. Yeah.
1: Yeah.
0: Out of this world. And so no one ever hears from him again. People know who he is, and he was tracked down by some journalists, but he refuses to comment. And, you know, in those days, I guess the journalists were better, I don't know, but, you know, they left him alone. They didn't release his name and bought

0: him any further. He wanted his privacy, and that was that.
1: Oh, wow. That is something else. I guess I didn't know that side of it. They don't have that in the movie, that I remember, at least.
0: But you know,
1: so he goes and just... He lives a normal life after that and just doesn't want to talk about it. And they respect that. That's, to me, another strange thing that you never see in 2026.
0: Oh, exactly. He would have been hounded. I mean, like, you know, mercilessly, right? Every day, right?
1: TMZ would have sent a bus by his house in hopes that he would come out and wave to him.
0: Maybe two buses. A drone.
1: Maybe.
0: You know, all sorts of things. You know? But one thing that I found fascinating is he died in 2020 after, you know, a lifetime of anonymity, right? I mean, nobody knew anything about him, essentially. But the New York Post tracked down what they called his companion. And they interviewed her. And I have a direct quote from her here about Ronald. She says, he said he wasn't possessed. It was all concocted. He said, I was just a bad boy.
1: Huh. You know, one person emailed in, Cameron was an email, said, read the rumors that this young teenager was well known as a trickster who loved to fool his mother and friends. So when I hear things like that, some quotes towards the end of the life, it was all made up. How much stock do you put into that? Do you look at that as just one data point into many, or do you put a little bit more weight into that?
0: I put a lot more weight into that because your caller is correct. There was a journalist in the late 90s named Mark Obsasnik who tracked down his childhood friends. And they all said Ronald was, A, unpopular, but also a mischief maker. And his best friend said he was never exactly normal. That's almost a direct quote. And also called him a mean bastard.
1: Mm.
0: So, I mean, you know, not trying to cast aspersion on the dead or anything, but that's what they said. And, you know, teenagers, you know, they do weird things. Like, you know, I remember years ago reading about some kid who called in a bomb threat just so he didn't have to go to school, right?
1: Mm. Yeah.
0: You know, so.
1: People do that.
0: Yeah.
1: Teenagers, yeah, they don't necessarily make the best decisions, and they don't think of the ramifications, especially at that age, 14 at the time. I would think that at some point, if you're so committed to the act that you've made it your whole personality and you've gone through this trouble of calling in Lutherans and Catholics and psychologists and things, that you'd almost have to stay with it. But it sounds like he gave it up cold turkey and changed his life. I almost think that you would be remorseful if you look back at it and say, okay, that was a mistake, that you would apologize for it as opposed to not tell anyone about it.
0: Yeah, you know, I think that's a good point too. But then, I mean, he just wanted to get, if it was just pretending, he just wanted to get past this. I mean, I don't blame him, right? I mean, I screwed up. I'm never going to do anything like that again. I just want to be normal for the rest of my life. And he was, because he lived, I guess, 66 more years.
1: Yeah.
0: 5 more years. So he was okay after that. But I do know that the reverend, the Lutheran reverend, Schultz, his theory was the boy had a favorite aunt, and I thought initially that he was doing all these things to attract attention, avoid going to school, get a trip to St. Louis, visit his favorite aunt, and obtain other multiple benefits. So that's what the minister thought. And on the other hand, there are plenty of people in the St. Louis hospital where Ronald underwent exorcisms who thought it was totally real.
1: Yeah. Well, they're experiencing something that they don't know what they're looking at. You're talking about inexperienced Catholic priests, too, so they don't know what's genuine and what may be someone pulling your leg. So they're trying to learn at the same time, so they don't want to mock or disbelieve it because, you know, if it is genuine. So let's talk about, I know we're getting close to the end of the hour, but...
0: that's a great point, though. I would love to touch on that point that you just made there.
1: Sure, okay.
0: Because according to William Peter Blatty, who wrote the novel and the screenplay to the movie, very smart man, did his research in depth. Through his research, he found out that there were only 3 officially sanctioned exorcisms in the history of the United States up to the time he wrote the novel. 3. So the idea that these guys, the priests and whomever, didn't know what they were doing, possibly, or were awed by it, I think that's a good point.
1: Well, I want to go to the actual movie and the release of it, and there was a lot of some controversy. Of course, the movie itself controversial, based on some of the things that were depicted in it, very sensationalized. So when they talk about the movie itself, where people would see it and they'd feel sick after watching it, or they would faint, or they would walk out, any evidence that you found that those things were happening in mass at movie theaters during that time?
0: That is absolutely true. 100% true. People fainted. They vomited. They fled. They fled the movie theater. And one of my theories is the movie made so much money when it first came out because people kept going back to see if they can make it to the end. So they bought extra tickets, you know, another ticket. They went back the next week. Can I make it this time? Can I make it through this time? That is absolutely correct. Although I would say the Exorcist crew were very much into gimmick marketing. Mm-hmm. And they probably had help along the way, you know, because horror movies had a history of that kind of gimmick. For example, Dracula planted stories, the Universal who filmed Dracula planted stories in the newspapers about women fainting in the audience, and they actually went so far as to place ambulances in front of the theaters so in case anybody fainted and they had to be carried out. But it is true, I mean, people were not ready in 1973 and 1974 for this kind of thing. Absolutely not.
1: That type of marketing is genius. I absolutely love that, by the way. It's old school in a way. But going back to the horror movies of its time, and it becomes popular, and it gets into the news, and people are talking about it. There's a buzz around it. Is it possible that maybe the reaction people got was because this could have been the first horror movie they've ever seen? They were not familiar with the genre, and it was just so shocking to them that it just overwhelmed them.
0: That's basically it there. Here's the issue with The Exorcist that people don't keep in mind. This was a mainstream, mega blockbuster film. Most horror films after Rosemary's Baby were disreputable. They went into the grindcore theaters, they went into urban centers, and, you know, people in, you know, Springfield were not going to go see Last House on the Left, you know?
1: The
0: corpse grinder, right? So this audience was completely unprepared because it was a Warner Brothers film, it was based on a number one bestseller, and it had a lot of hype.
1: Yes. Well, are you ready to take some calls from our listeners in the next hour?
0: I might have to do some push-ups.
1: The book is on Amazon, The Devil Inside, The Dark Legacy of the Exorcist. And if you want to know something about maybe the true story behind it, the movie itself, if you want to talk about horror movies or just in general with Carlos Acevedo, this would be a great time for you to call in. We'll start lining up some of your phone calls. If you want to email us, ryanrecker@coasttocoastam.com. Again, the book is called The Devil Inside. You can find it now. Carlos Acevedo will continue with him after the break on Coast to Coast AM. Don't go anywhere.

0: Hi, this is Jonathan Busby with Team Busby. 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
4: Under threat again. I'm Angelo Bavaro, Fox News. Another tropical storm is marching toward Hawaii, where residents are still dealing with the aftermath of Hurricane Lala.
5: Tropical storm Moke is making its way toward the Big Island. And we're expecting upwards to a foot, maybe even more, of rain. That will all start tonight, last all through Sunday, and a remnant on Monday. The problem with all of this is you have first responders, government officials on the ground trying to shore up the highway there that runs on the coastline. They're still trying to get into communities that have been affected by Lala a week ago, and now more rain on the way. Good news, if there is any for this latest, is the rest of the islands will likely not take significant impacts. Maui could see 1 to 4 inches, but nothing like last weekend. The big concern is the east side of the Big Island, Hilo to the south.
4: That is Fox Weather's Robert Ray. Canada has set retaliatory tariffs after trade talks with the U.S. collapsed.
6: The U.S. has announced it will have a 50% tariff on as many as $20 billion worth of Canadian products after these negotiations failed. And then Canada, in response, is imposing these retaliatory tariffs that the Canadian Prime Minister says will begin on September 8th.
7: We were willing to drop our remaining retaliatory tariffs on strategic sectors, particularly steel, aluminum, and autos. If the United States substantially lowered theirs to levels that made it economic for Canadian companies to export to the United States.
6: Now, Carney said that he called off the negotiations and that Canada could not agree to the U.S.'s new terms.
4: That is Fox's Alex Hogan. Carmelo Anthony will not get a new trial, a Texas judge denying that teen's request. Anthony was convicted in the 2025 deadly stabbing of another teen, Austin Metcalf, at a track meet. 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
1: And I'm seeing some good emails coming in about The Exorcist and its legacy. Ryan Recker at coasttocoastam.com. One person said, I'm impressed by Carlos Acevedo's openness to all the possibilities in the case. And I think really that's what

0: it's about. And that's something I respect about Coast to Coast in a way. You're open to certain ideas and possibilities of this world that are sometimes unexplainable, and then sometimes they are explainable, and you're open to that possibility too. And you want to hear both sides, and you want to make up your mind for yourself in what you believe and what you don't believe. And that's why we present a lot of different things to you with different opinions and different viewpoints. I just want to know the truth. I think that you as well just want to know the truth. But man, I'll tell you, a movie like The Exorcist, what a story. And what are the real things behind it? What aren't? The devil inside, the legacy, the dark legacy of The Exorcist. And author Carlos Acevedo is with us this hour. If you have a question for him, maybe anything you wanted to know about the true story, the movie, the things that may have been sensationalized, the things that have been disproven, or maybe you just want to give your own take on it or your own opinion on it, feel free to give us a call, because we will take your calls with Carlos Acevedo coming up next on Coast to Coast AM.
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0: 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I'm Ryan Recker. If you want to email me, ryanrecker@coasttocoastam.com. Getting some good emails in for our guest. He's the author of The Devil Inside, The Dark Legacy of the Exorcist, Carlos Acevedo. Are you ready to take some calls from listeners?
1: I'm ready.
0: Okay. How about we start with east of the Rockies, and Eddie is in West Tennessee. Eddie, you're on Coast to Coast AM with Carlos Acevedo. Go ahead.
2: Thanks for taking my call. And Carlos, thank you for being part of this program, and thanks for letting me be part of this wonderful program. And thanks to Donna. She's such a great screener and a very pleasant person. Could be a lot worse. I have her worse. But my question is, I saw this movie in 73. I was 16 years old. Didn't know what in the world to expect. Devout Christian, always born and raised in the church. My quick question is, you know, you spoke to this boy being very a mean SOB and just the way he was and how he made all this up. And you said people in the hospital said they thought it was real. I think professionals have a way of knowing when things are real, just like you had the lady on one night that it was these spirits were getting inside her and other people, the police officer saw it. So it had to be real because it wasn't something made up. That's my opinion. But my question is, why, if it was a little boy in this movie, why in the movie they use a little girl and not use a little boy? And I'll take my answer off the air. Thank you.
3: Thanks for your call, Eddie. That's a good question. William Peter Blatty, who wrote the novel, said that he chose a little girl to protect the identity of Ronald a little further, a little more than that. But I suspect it's because girls and women in peril, as a long-standing tradition in horror and melodrama movies, you know, like The Perils of Pauline from the teens or whatever, right? The final girl in horror movies today. And I think it would raise audience sympathy even more if it's like this helpless, cute 12, 13-year-old girl who's undergoing all these sadistic tortures, basically. And I think that's essentially why he did it. And he had every right because, as a novelist, he has dramatic license. And, you know, it worked. I mean, would it have been a hit if it was a boy? It's possible. But you would have had to find a boy who was as good an actor as Linda Blair was in The Exorcist.
0: Right. I mean, you think about that role and, whew, man, did she nail it. Going back to something you said in the first hour, Carlos, it's kind of interesting because this was a major film studio that put this out. This was Warner Brothers. Do you think that was kind of a weird... I know it was an adaptation from a novel, and it was a very popular novel, but for Warner Brothers and a big motion picture studio to back it and to be that extreme with it, was that out of the ordinary at the time, do you think?
3: Well, that is a good question because the film was produced against the background of the new Hollywood, when the studios were, you know, gambling on anything and everything at the time. And what really opened the floodgates for The Exorcist was Rosemary's Baby, which, if you remember, it wasn't that extreme, but there was, like, a rape scene in it, and there was the devil baby at the end, etc. And that was a blockbuster hit. And the other issue is William Friedkin, the director, had carte blanche because his previous movie was a blockbuster and had won Academy Awards. So the fact that Warner backed it makes perfect sense in 1972, 73, etc. Yeah, you can't do that today. And you couldn't do it 5 or 6 years before The Exorcist came out. So it came out at the exact proper time.
0: 70s, well, that was a wild time. You know, that was before my time. I grew up in the 80s, so this would have been before me. But yeah, the 70s had some wild movies.
3: Yeah, and that's an interesting thing, too, because, you know, Eddie, who just called, said he was 16 years old when he saw The Exorcist. And there's no way you should let a 16-year-old watch The Exorcist, right? Right?
0: Well, so 16 seems about the right time, right? Like, you're a teenager, you're in high school, and I know it was pretty extreme, but 16 seems like the age that would be prime for that type of audience.
3: Yeah, that's interesting because time, critics, observers all said The Exorcist needs a rated X rating. It needs to be rated X.
0: Okay.
3: And it wasn't.
0: Yeah.
3: And that's part of the reason why so many people freaked out. Because, you know, rated X movies, you know what they are, right? They're Last Tango in Paris, Deep Throat, you know. So people can be, you know, scared of going to an X-rated movie. They can be aware. They can say, oh, no, I'm not in the mood for some, like, adult-oriented film. And so they went to this R movie, and they got their heads blown off, basically.
0: Yeah. Well, it's, you know, when you think of that designation, you think more pornographic than you do violence and, you know, extreme situations, things like that. So it kind of has its other stigma attached to it. Let's take another call.
3: But think about it, Ryan. Midnight Cowboy won an Oscar, and it was X.
0: Oh, you know, forgot about that. Won an Oscar. Which Oscar? Do you remember which one it won?
3: I think it was Best Picture.
0: Was it Best Picture?
3: Yeah.
0: All right.
3: It was X. You know, Carnal Knowledge was rated X.
0: I don't even know if they make those movies anymore. Is that designation even around anymore? I don't know.
3: That's a good question. I don't think.
0: Well, it would be trying to justify that, you know, as a teenager. Mom, please, it's going to win an Oscar. All right, let's go. First-time caller line. Hank is in Sherman Oaks, California. Hank, you're on Coast to Coast AM. Go ahead.
1: Hi, good evening. Gentlemen, in the 1970s, there was several movies that came out, like The Omen, similar to the movie you're all talking about. However, at that time, the people in New York got really upset about, what is this? Are these people among us? And the Archbishop of Canterbury, his name was Michael Ramsey, set up a meeting with the local press at the Riverside Church. And he had a discussion with him about his thoughts about these type of entities, let's call it. I asked him flat out, are there such people as demons? And his answer back to me was, yes, I think that I have met the evilest, the most evil people in the world, and some of them are not of this world. And so you can take it for what he said, but it was a direct comment from a man who ran the Episcopal Church.
0: Okay, very good. Thank you, Hank. Carlos, okay, so let's go to the priest side again, because we talked about this just briefly before, but they believe they're experiencing something true and genuine. They believe they've come face to face in some of these exorcisms with demons themselves. You know, I don't know if this one case that kind of was the exorcist was based out of, where, you know, after the fact they might have alluded to it was put on, but it seems like that shouldn't take away from genuine experiences that some of these priests may have had, where they believe they were meeting genuine demons.
3: Well, right. I mean, you know, people who believe, it puts me in mind of what William Peter Blatty said when he found out about the Hung Keller case. He said that he was biased by training and religion to believe in demonic possession. So, you know, to be a priest is a lifetime of indoctrination in certain beliefs, essentially, and they're not easy to let go. I think that there are a lot of troubled people out there, and sometimes things get carried away, essentially.
0: Yeah. Well, I'm going to mispronounce this name. West of the Rockies, I believe in Maui. Aesius, is that right?
4: Yes. Aesius.
0: Aesius. Wonderful.
4: Yes.
0: Thank you. Go ahead with your comment or question.
4: I think the movie came out in 74. I was pretty young then. But anyways, I heard that Linda Blair, in one of those scenes, they was flopping up and down on the bed. They strapped her to a board, and they flopped her up and down. She broke her back, and they had to rush her to the hospital. I don't know if that's true or not, and hopefully she wasn't permanently injured from that. And I thought I also heard that one of the priests got hit by a car.
0: Mm.
3: Okay. Thanks for calling and your question. Linda Blair was injured. She was injured in that stunt because, unlike today, that would be CGI today, obviously. That's what was called a practical effect, which means there actually is something happening. And so the puppet master behind the scenes pulling the contraption, the harness, pulled too hard and too savagely, and it did hurt her back pretty bad, actually. She wasn't hospitalized or anything, but she did hurt her back. And during research, I found a YouTube video of her, I guess in 1980, 1981, where she's teaching people how to, I guess it was yoga, to use yoga, how to improve your back, because she still had back problems into the 80s. And funnily enough, Ellen Burstyn really got her back hurt during the stunt where she's punched in the face by Linda Blair and flies into the air onto the floor. She was pulled by with the harness so hard that she really hurt her back. And she said that William Friedkin destroyed her back for her entire life. So
0: wow.
3: That was pretty bad, yeah.
0: You know, I saw Linda Blair is going to be part of this new Exorcist movie that's coming out next year, March of next year, called Martyrs. Have you seen that?
3: I've seen

0: she's still in the franchise, and that's cool because, you know, I loved her when I was like, 13, 14 years old, you know? So I'm glad, well, sure. I'm glad that she's got work.
1: Yeah. Let's go east of the Rockies, and Sue is in North Carolina. Sue, you're on Coast to Coast AM. Go ahead.
2: Yes, hi. What a very wonderful, interesting guest.
0: Thank
2: yes,
0: you.
2: Yes. You're welcome. I had two questions real quick. First of all, the one doing the exorcism can other than Catholic, can it be any denomination of, priest, minister, reverend, any denomination? That's my first question. And my second one is, I remember seeing The Exorcist. Oh, my God, it was so scary. But the one that performs the exorcism, is that whole thing survivable? Do they survive exorcisms?
0: Okay, thank you for your question. The first question is, this is a specific type of exorcism for the film and the movie. It's a Catholic exorcism, which goes back hundreds of years, and it's codified in the Roman ritual. So specifically for the film, it's a Catholic exorcism, and only Catholics can do it. And that's pretty much why the Lutheran minister passed off the Hunkeller family to Catholics. To get exorcised. But there are many, many exorcisms performed in deliverance ministries today and actually across the country by many denominations, just not Catholic. And I think a few years ago, The Atlantic had a story about the explosion of exorcisms. So did Harper's Magazine and The New Yorker. So it's still going on in America, and you don't have to be a specific faith to get one, I guess, for lack of a better term. As far as your second question, there have been exorcists who say they have suffered, but then there are also exorcists who have done these rituals dozens of times. Like Malachi Martin, I guess, in the 70s was big.
1: Yeah.
0: And he Malachi Martin, and he did dozens of exorcisms, underground exorcisms, because I believe he was excommunicated from the church, if I'm not mistaken. He did plenty of them, and he seemed to be okay after that.
1: Right. Yeah, there's a fascinating, of course, with this show and going back to Art Bell, that was a very popular topic. I think we got time for one more call here before we go to break. We got a lot of other people waiting in line for the calls. Let's go to the wild card line. Ryan is in Oregon. You're on Coast to Coast AM. Go ahead.
3: Hey, thank you. I've listened for a long time. First time caller. The yoga talk made me think. You have to be an exorcist, you need to continue practicing or exercising your exorcism. That just came to my mind. But I was also wondering if, Carlos, have you ever had any demonic attack or felt a presence in your work?
0: I'll tell you, exorcists do not lack for work. There are far more people who want exorcisms than there are exorcists to do them. So I think they're always going to be in practice. It's not like a boxer who doesn't fight for like 2 years or whatever. Real exorcists are out there all the time. As far as demonic stuff for me, no, I don't. I have never had any kind of paranormal experience that I can think of, anyway. But I do follow paranormal stuff. I have books about Bigfoot and Ghost Lab. I'm looking at it right now on my shelf and stuff like that. Maybe, hopefully one day.
1: Yeah. A couple of email questions. Chuck emailed in and said, I remember my three older sisters went no less than 10 times each to see it. I'm guessing they liked it a whole bunch. That was a great comment. One person said... Let's see. Do you think the devil can cause depression? So outside of maybe perhaps demonic possession, something like that, kind of like you see in The Exorcism, there's other, I guess, wide range of things that people have claimed that demons could do to them.
0: This is true. This is definitely true. It's not just writhing in bed or having an infestation or anything like that. Medicine and science have not always been right. They've done weird things, right?
1: Oh, yeah.
0: Think of malaria therapy or insulin shock treatment. Lobotomies, right?
1: Oh, sure. Yeah, there's a lot of examples. For the sake of going to break, we're going to try to get some more of your calls coming in after. We got some more emails I want to try to read. And our guest here is Carlos Acevedo. In his book, The Devil Inside, The Dark Legacy of the Exorcist. We're talking about the Exorcist. Exorcisms, the myths, the legends, the truths. Call in your questions. We'll take some more of those coming up after the break. If you want to email me, Ryan Recker at coasttocoastam.com. Don't go anywhere.

0: news on Angelo Bavaro. Canada has set retaliatory tariffs after trade talks with the U.S. collapsed.
1: The U.S. has announced it will have a 50% tariff on as many as $20 billion worth of Canadian products after these negotiations failed. And then Canada, in response, is imposing these retaliatory tariffs that the Canadian Prime Minister says will begin on September 8th.
0: Fox's Alex Hogan. Tropical Storm Mokay is advancing towards Hawaii with impacts expected into Sunday.
2: Tropical Storm Mokay formed yesterday and tracking to the south of the Big Island. We are not going to have a direct landfall. Look, that is the good news. Having said that, we are expecting about a foot of rain, maybe even a little bit more in the higher elevations.
0: That is Fox Weather's Robert Ray. 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
1: 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Carlos Acevedo is the author of The Devil Inside, The Dark Legacy of the Exorcist. 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Carlos Acevedo, our guest, will continue. More questions and comments for him. Get your calls lined up now. I think we may have one wild card line open at this time. 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Coming up next on Coast to Coast AM.
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0: And welcome back to Coast to Coast AM. I'm Ryan Recker. If you want to email me, ryanrecker@coasttocoastam.com. A couple of emails coming in. Nancy in L.A. said her parents took her to see The Exorcist when it came out. She was 12 years old and saw it on Easter Sunday. And she said she looked like Linda Blair at the time. What a time to see that movie. Joining us here is the author of The Devil Inside, The Dark Legacy of The Exorcist, Carlos Acevedo. Thank you for joining us again. Are you ready to take some more calls from listeners?
1: Yes, I am.
0: Okay. Let's go east of the Rockies, and Gina is in Pensacola, Florida. Gina, you're on Coast to Coast AM. Go ahead.
2: Hi, yes. I saw it when I was about 17 years old, and it just really, really freaked me out. I mean, I was just having nightmares daily. It was hard to sleep. It really changed me, and I started talking to God a lot more. But my question is, really, did you see or do you know of a lot more exorcisms coming around to different churches and priests after that movie? And I'll take your answer off on air.
1: Thanks for your question. After the movie came out and it caused a lot of ruckus, hundreds and hundreds of people asked for exorcisms, and hundreds of them thought that they were possessed at the time. And I actually have a quote from Reverend John Ward Bishop of the Los Angeles Diocese. He said, "The devil is the in thing today. Some people are starting to believe they have been possessed by the devil simply by reading the book or watching the film." So even then, it was an issue of people possibly suffering from contagion from the movie, right? And, exorcisms jumped up after that.
0: Influenced by it, Irway. It could get into your psyche when a movie or a book comes out. It becomes very easy to be influenced by those things, and then you have to try to figure out, you know, what is behind it. Is it just that you read it, associated yourself with it, or whatever it may be? And I'm guessing there's probably a lot of priests that field calls after that, or maybe concerned parents that went to their Catholic church to talk to them about this movie. They probably had to become well-versed in not only the book, but the movie at that time, so they can answer some questions.
1: Yes. Well, look, Jason Miller, the actor who played Father Karras in the movie, was stopped in the street by complete strangers, and who asked him, you know, "Can you give me an exorcism? Can you save me?" You know, and supposedly he stopped going out for a while because it was too much, you know. And
0: I can imagine.
1: And you try to explain to people. Yeah, you try to explain to people, "Listen, I'm an actor. I'm not a priest. I don't know anything about this."
0: Yeah. All right, let's go to the wild card line. And Carl is in Charlotte, North Carolina. Carl, you're on Coast to Coast AM. Go ahead.
3: Hey, how you guys doing tonight?
0: Great.
1: Good, thanks.
3: Good. Can you hear me good? Well,
0: we got you.
3: I like the movie. And Ryan, I've never talked to you. How do you spell your last name?

0: fact, people didn't want, in our church, we just kept doing our thing, you know, and people, it didn't really cause that I can remember. I was a freshman in high school, but, and if you think about it, those actors, none of them were really big names. Max von Sydow, didn't he play the older priest?
1: Yes, and he was Jesus in the movie, if I remember.
0: But I love horror movies, and he's been, he was a famous actor, but, and then I Googled Jason Miller one time, and he did a lot of, like local Playhouse stuff, but he never really became a big star. Ellen Burstyn, kind of, you know, and they became more infamous than famous, I think. But let me ask you a quick question.
1: Sure.
0: And there's a Ouija board scene in the beginning of the movie, too, if I remember. So I think they kind of might infer that that's how the possession started. And do you know they only call it a subliminal cut, but you can see it. It's like a scary face when Father Karras is having the dream about his dead mother. I think it's after she had passed, coming up out of the subway. They have like a subliminal cut of a real scare. It almost looks like a mask from Scream.
1: Oh, yeah, that's a great scene. That's absolutely nightmare-type material that, you know, they call them subliminals. Friedkin called it a subliminal. It's actually a flash cut, not to sound like a jerk, but, you know, subliminal, you can't see a subliminal, and that it acts on your subconscious. But I do want to mention that the movie was not X, it was R, but it should have been X, is what I meant. I just want to make that clear. But, Jason Miller never made it big. Ellen Burstyn did make it pretty big. She won a lot of awards. I guess the worst, I mean, maybe not the worst, but, the worst things that happened were to Linda Blair, whose career sort of went downhill, and she was busted for cocaine possession and marijuana possession at one time. And so she had a lot of problems. She was a very heavy drinker, and she started using drugs as a teenager. Mm. So she had some problems.
2: Well, it's tough with those young actors, you know, when they get that level of fame, and there's a lot of pressures that go on to it. It could be very difficult for many.
1: Oh, yeah.
2: Let's go west of the Rockies, and JC is in Nebraska. You're on Coast to Coast AM. Go ahead, JC.
3: Hey, good morning, Ryan. Great show tonight, and Carlos, you knocked it out of the park. Awesome.
1: Oh, thank you. Appreciate it.
3: Yes, sir. And I just, I saw the movie when I was 14, actually, and I still get the heebie-jeebies from it, so it was a very well-made movie. I just got one question for you. You're probably the person to answer this question. I keep hearing through the grapevines, and I read about it, that Shirley MacLaine's daughter went through an exorcism. Have you ever heard of that, or is she was a consultant in that movie?
1: Okay, so that's a good question, and there's a good story behind that. Shirley MacLaine and William Peter Blatty were really good friends. They were really, really good friends. And Shirley got her producer to make an offer for The Exorcist, and Blatty turned it down because it was too cheap, essentially. So they lost their friendship when Blatty started talking about her daughter. And that's where that rumor got started from. Her daughter did not have an exorcism, and Shirley MacLaine threatened to send Blatty a cease and desist to stop talking about her and to stop talking about her daughter, and linking them with the exorcism, with the exorcist, the film, because she was getting teased at school, et cetera, and so forth. So there's a lot of, like, branches that come out of this film, a lot of negative branches that come out of this film. And Shirley MacLaine losing her friendship with Blatty was one of them. She actually said once, "I met the devil, and his name is William Peter Blatty."
2: Oh, no. Okay. Let's take a call east of the Rockies. David is in Dallas, Texas. David, you're on Coast to Coast AM with Carlos Acevedo. Go ahead.
4: Hello.
2: We got you, David. Go ahead.
4: What's up, brother? Well, I live in El Paso, but I'm a truck driver. And since I'm sitting there, because I love George Norrie, and so I'm sitting there, I clicked on to listen to this exorcism stuff, and that's what I'm listening to. I didn't know what was going on, but my question was, this Gabriel, I don't know if he's a Catholic dude, but he's done the most exorcisms in the world.

0: What was his name?
1: His first name is Gabriel. His first name is Gabriel.
2: I can't remember his last name.
1: It starts with an A.
0: Amarth. Yeah, okay. Yes.
2: Yeah. That's interesting because William Friedkin actually made a documentary about Father Amarth. Because Friedkin never got over the whole idea of exorcism, etc., and faith. But yeah, Father Amarth has performed hundreds of them, which brings me back to an earlier caller who wondered if you needed to be, have exercise to be an exorcist. And so that guy is clearly never out of shape as far as exorcisms go.
0: Yeah, no kidding. That seems like a tough gig if, let's say, you're assigned to that and have to field the calls, the letters, to try to travel to I guess, handle that. I think there is someone still at the Vatican that handles those, right? The official cases?
2: Oh, yes. Yes, absolutely.
0: Yeah.
2: Yeah, as I mentioned before, there are more. There's more demand for exorcisms than there are actual exorcists.
0: Right. There's a lot of tough and crazy things in this world today that we're faced with, and I can see why some people would definitely want some help. And would you want to observe an exorcism if given the chance? Would you want to be in the room to see how that's conducted?
2: Absolutely not. There's a few reasons for that. First, to me, that's like a private matter. Mm. And I remember, I guess it was 1990 when 2020 aired a, quote, exorcism, end quote, live on TV with the young girl. And I remember reading in my research how some of the priests were outraged that this girl was allowed to be shown, displayed on television, national television, no less. And they also all agreed that she was clearly mentally disturbed. So I don't want to see anybody suffer in general.
0: Okay. An email from Jason in Maryland said, please ask Carlos if he's familiar with the Annalise Michelle case, and if so, is there any difference between that case and the one in The Exorcist? I think it's Annalise Michelle.
2: Yeah, Annalise Michel was a German.
0: Michel.
2: Mm-hmm. Yes, she could be German or maybe even Swiss. She was a young woman who, this is a very, very sad, distressing case, who was already diagnosed with epilepsy and possible psychotic disorder, who unfortunately got exorcisms instead of professional help, and she ultimately starved to death while undergoing a series of exorcisms. I believe they made a film about that maybe 20 years ago.
0: Okay.
2: Very distressing.
0: Another email from Stephanie. Are exorcisms and deliverance the same thing? So are there things similar to exorcisms that she may be referring to?
2: Absolutely. Baptists and what they call deliverance ministries all perform non-Catholic exorcisms, which is the driving out of demons. And you know, there was a time when Lutherans exorcised babies at their baptisms, or, you know, when they were young. That was part of the ritual, but they gave that up hundreds of years ago. But yes, they are similar but different. They just have different religious denominations, essentially.
0: Okay.
2: And the deliverance ministries are a lot, you know, they're not formal. Let's put it that way.
0: Okay. We're going to go back to the wild card line, and Jim is in New York. Jim, you're on Coast to Coast AM. Go ahead.
3: Hello. Thanks for taking my call. I'd like to ask the guest, we always hear about exorcisms, removing demons and all the stuff that happens with that. Well, my question basically is, does Lucifer ever appear to people, possess people personally, or does he just send in his crew there, the demons, to do the damage?
2: Well, I mean, that's a theological question. I don't think I'm qualified to answer that, but I have opinions.
0: Mm-hmm.
2: I would say that some of the skeptics in my research all said the same thing. Why this kid and, 14-year-old kid in a town of 1,200 in the middle of nowhere, why would the devil waste his time doing that? And why would Satan have much more destructive things on his mind than possessing little kids in the middle of nowhere. And I sort of agree with that. So that makes it seem, if you believed in devil forces and demon possession, that it would be a minion. That's the way I look at it.
0: Okay. You know, I saw this email from Brian, and I think this is in Mississippi, and basically said, if you go back to World War II, and a lot of people like to look at German technology during that time, and they say some specialized in devil technology. So is it possible that some of these people requiring exorcisms or requesting it may have been the victim of some sort of technological advancement where they were targeted?
2: Well, that's an interesting question. I would say that since there were so few of them between 1940 and 1971 when Blatty released his novel, remember, he could only find three in the entire United States history. Mm-hmm. Since there were so few of them, it's mostly a modern thing now. I doubt that it's some kind of technological weapon. Although, of course, the Nazis were very influenced by the occult. So anything is possible, but I would say no. In this case, no, because there just wasn't that many exorcisms.
0: Okay. Let's try to fit one more quick question in, and this is in Wildcard Line, Redwood City, California. Oberon, you're on Coast to Coast AM. Go ahead.
3: Yeah, thank you. I was just thinking that people who can do exorcisms are people who know the subject. I wouldn't put much faith and trust in some priest because they have a bad reputation to begin with. I think some of them even be possessed to begin with themselves. What do you think of that?
2: I guess that's a fair point. You know, from my view is that you know, I take from John Milton, the famous poet from the 1600s, and John Milton's famous line is, "The mind is its own place, and in itself can make a heaven of hell, a hell of heaven."
0: It's a great way to end our time together. The book is called The Devil Inside, The Dark Legacy of the Exorcist, and author Carlos Acevedo. If people wanted to find your book or maybe some of your other works, where can they go?
2: Amazon.com.
0: Nice and easy. That's an easy way to find it. I really enjoyed the conversation tonight, and I've learned a lot about some of the backstory and what happened after. Thank you so much for coming on. We really appreciate it.
2: Thank you, Ryan. Thank you for having me. Have a good evening.
0: And thanks to all the email questions and comments. Ryan Recker at coasttocoastam.com is where you find it. And if you want to message me even after the show, I try to respond to those. 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Don't go anywhere.

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5: Sanctions for Iran. I'm Deborah Valentine, Fox News. Tensions over the Strait of Hormuz continue as President Trump declares more intense economic sanctions on Iran. Fox's Jonathan Hunt is in Tel Aviv, Israel.
6: Iran's leaders are issuing new statements hinting at what they claim will be a new post-war order in the Gulf, which could leave the U.S. sidelined. Iran's parliamentary speaker, Mohammad Ghalibaf, writing on X, quote, "We've received numerous messages from neighboring countries about shaping new security arrangements and economic cooperation in the region. The United States put the security of every single one of its allies at such risk through bullying and pure disregard for their interests for the sake of Israel." But the president, Masoud Pezeshkian, for instance, said that it might be time to, quote, end the war.
5: Treasury Secretary Scott Bessent is set to release new sanctions against Iran on Monday. Several civilians were killed in a Ukrainian shopping center as Russia and Ukraine continue to trade strikes. Fox's Jeff Paul has more.
7: Officials in Ukraine say overnight Russian drone and missile strikes killed at least seven people. Those attacks happening just a day after Moscow pounded Kyiv and the surrounding region for hours, targeting a Ukrainian shopping center. At least 16 were killed. And what's been an extremely devastating summer for Ukraine. The UN says last month they saw the most civilians killed or injured in Ukraine since the start of the war back in 2022. Ukrainian President Volodymyr Zelensky says they need more Patriot interceptors for defense. But stockpiles are running low due to the war in Iran and 4 years of war between Ukraine and Russia.
5: The current phase of massive full-scale invasion began in February 2022. 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
12: Hi, I'm Clint Black. 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

0: coast to coast and worldwide on the internet. 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
1: Wow, that was a fun couple of hours, huh? All right, we have a guest here for this hour and next when we take some of your calls. He is someone that inherited with his wife Margie's Outdoor Store in Columbia River Gorge. It's outside of Portland. And there's a lot of paranormal reportings in that area. And they said, well, since we're kind of in the middle of it, how about we start documenting and we'll find a place to have people report what they see here. And they've received more than 450 reports of all kinds of different things, including some things you can see photos of online right now at coasttocoastam.com. James Shubsky is going to join us after the break. And if you want to see those photos, they're kind of interesting. Some of them are bones, and you can kind of see the structure of what it would look like. And the idea, it's kind of like a Black Panther type of creature. Some things that may just be in that region, that area. So we'll talk to James about that coming up after the break. Thanks to all the emails. Ryan Recker at coasttocoastam.com is how you email me. And it's funny the things that people respond to. We can ask questions to the guest, but sometimes I'll say things that I really don't think need responses. But so many people emailed me tips on how to book a hotel next time we go on a family vacation. I mentioned how you can't even find a decent hotel room under $100 anymore. I remember when I was younger, if you found a hotel that was over $100, that was a fancy hotel. Today, if you find a hotel under $100, that is not the type of place you'd want to take a family. That's what I've found so far. So people gave me all kinds of tips on that, talking about the family vacation and kids going back to school. I can't believe there's some kids already back to school. My kids are getting ready to go, and my wife couldn't be happier to get them out of the house. The summer has gone by quick. But whatever you want to email about, Ryan Recker at coasttocoastam.com. We're going to talk about some weird cryptids maybe you've never heard of coming up after the break with James Shubsky next on Coast to Coast AM.
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0: And welcome back to Coast AM. Joining us now is a U.S. Army infantry veteran, nationally certified search and rescue EMT. Not 5 years ago or so, James and his wife inherited Margie's Outdoor Store in the Columbia River Gorge. And there's a lot of stories from that region, paranormal reporting that goes on at the store where he's the center of it. Now more than 450 reports have come in. James Shubsky, thank you so much for joining us on Coast to Coast AM. James, are you there?
1: Yes, can you hear me?
0: Oh, we got you. I really appreciate the time today. 450 reports of paranormal things. When you first inherited the store, what was the first report you got, or did you kind of have an idea that there was something strange in that region?
1: Well, you know, when we inherited the store, we had no idea what we were stepping into. My wife and I were living in Seattle at the time, and we decided we wanted to carry on my mother-in-law's businesses that she had started. And when we took them over, we sort of did a little bit of a rebranding, and on kind of a whim, I put a Sasquatch in our logo. The thing you need to understand about the Columbia River Gorge is that on the Washington side, there is two counties. One is Skamania County, one is Klickitat County. And Skamania County is the first governmental body in the world to enact Bigfoot protection legislation. And this has been going on since the 1960s. And this area has always been a Sasquatch hotspot. And I thought, oh, it'd be kind of fun to put this in there. I really wasn't thinking much about it. And people started coming in and telling us these really incredible stories. And I was kind of blown away. The Gorge is one of the most beautiful and unique wilderness areas in the country. Basically, the Columbia River carves through the Cascade Mountains. And we're about 60 miles east of Portland, Oregon, and the Columbia River sort of forms the border between Washington State and Oregon State. And so it had this incredible history of Sasquatch reports. You know, the local sheriffs and whatnot would be talking about it. And so as part of local lore, we put that Sasquatch in the logo, and people started coming in and telling us these stories. And my first thought was, oh, this will be a fun little marketing hook. And so we started a paranormal reporting program, and we invited people to come in and tell us about the unusual encounters we were having in a more formal way. We made one critical decision, and I really wanted our store to be a safe place for ordinary people to talk about extraordinary things. And so we made this commitment that we would treat everyone who came in with dignity and respect. And it didn't matter how outlandish their story sounded to us, we were going to address them like they had a real story to tell. And man, it just took off. And we have the stories that we've heard are just incredible. And, you know, there's not a lot of people that live out here. Quite a few tourists come through. It's you know, sort of a tourist destination just for the outdoor adventure activities. And we've had everything from UFOs, Bigfoot. We've had reports of portals and ghosts and small people. But the really one that has captivated my imagination, we have over 140 reports of these enormous Black Panther-like creatures we call the Klickitat Ape Cat.
0: Right. And that's one of the photos that we shared on coasttocoastam.com. If you listening here, if you want to take a picture of it. So the idea of this, and you said it kind of is like a Black Panther in a way. They're huge. And you said you've heard reports more than once of people witnessing these things. And I'm guessing when you get one report in, you know, okay, we'll lock it down. But how many reports have you received of this Klickitat Ape Cat?
1: Well, we have received well over 140 reports. And the first one that came in really kind of blew me away. A gentleman who actually knew my mother-in-law came in, and he said he was orienteering with a map and compass, maybe about 5 miles west of our store in an area called Buck Creek. and his compass started acting weird. That's not entirely unusual for the gorge. We have one of the most unique electromagnetic environments in the world. And when you look at the government navigation maps of the area, they are bright pink letters on them warning you that your compass readings will be off. And he said he looked up across the creek and there was this cat sitting there. Now, of course, we have cougars out here, but this cat was unlike any cougar that anyone has ever seen. The first thing that was most striking was that it had black fur. And no cougar is genetically capable of having a black coat. The only cats in North America that are large that can't have a black coat is like a jaguar, but their habitat is 1,000 miles south of here. He also said it had a long tail, so we know he's not talking about something like a black bear. And remarkably, this thing was 4 to 5 feet tall at the shoulder. He estimated it weighed anywhere between 800 to 900 pounds. And that is a massive, massive animal. It's bigger than a Siberian, a Bengal tiger, which is the largest big cat on the planet alive today. And as he was explaining his story to me, and once he realized that I was going to take him seriously, he said, "You know, James, the strangest thing is that it had a face that looked

0: like a monkey. And, you know, I, at that moment, you know, this was still early days for the program. I just had to remind myself, dignity and respect, dignity and respect, because this seemed completely unbelievable to me. How could a cat have the genetics to, you know, have a face that looked like a monkey? And I asked him to describe it. He said that it looked like it had a shortened snout. So, like, imagine the difference between, like, a German Shepherd and a pug dog. Both dogs, yeah. But, you know, one's got a more flattened face. And it had these intelligent ape-like eyes and a number of other primate-like features. And it just had the appearance of a monkey. And so that's where it gets this name. This occurred in Klickitat County. And it was an ape cat. And I just was blown away by it. And, you know, you mentioned some of my outdoor experience, you know, as a soldier and a wildland forest firefighter, mountain guide, search and rescue EMT. I've spent thousands of hours in the wilderness. And to hear a report of a creature like that, I just couldn't make any sense of it. Well, the next day, all my employees love this reporting program. It's one of the most fun things about working there. And I was talking to Missy, and I was describing this big black cat, and she started shaking, and she was having a very, very strong emotional response, and I couldn't figure out why. And so I asked her, and she said, James, I've seen that thing myself.
1: Really? And
0: she, yeah. So it was the very next day I got verification. She said that she was driving to work at dawn through Klickitat Canyon. This is one of the rivers that flows into the Columbia in the area. And she saw this enormous black cat walking on the side of the road. She was so taken aback by it that she actually pulled her car over and watched it for a while. And I said, yeah, so if you saw it, but why are you shaking? Like, why are you having such a strong emotional response? She said that when she told her family about it, they just kind of laughed nervously at her. And they told her that she had just probably seen a cow. Now, this is a grown woman, and the idea that that you would mistake a cow for a cat, that's like someone, you know, you see a Lamborghini drive through your neighborhood, and they say, oh, you probably just saw a minivan. Like, it's a ridiculous thing on its face. But it really showed me how important it was for us to take people seriously, because for Missy, she had been holding the secret for a couple of years. She didn't have anyone to turn to, and to have someone who would take her seriously and believe her really made a big difference to her. It meant that she wasn't crazy. And
1: well, what about just going back, you inherited the shop. They had to have had reports before that. So is it just they didn't take the reports seriously, or no one reported them? Maybe because you were more open to the idea and publicized that you're taking reports, that people felt they could report it. But I got to imagine, inheriting a shop in that region, they had to have heard stories like that before.
0: Well, you know, that's the amazing thing. It never had a name before. And I was so fascinated by it that, you know, we've got a radio advertising budget. So we put up ads on the radio. Has anyone seen a big black cat? We put up signs at the trailheads, and reports started flooding in. And we started hearing the earliest report we have of this creature occurred in 1968. So this thing has been around here for several decades. We even had the chief of police come and tell me that he saw it in the hills just above my store. People have seen this creature with kittens, so we know that we have a reproducing population out here. And now that we have, like I said, 140 reports, we have a little better idea of sort of what we're talking about. And so of those reports, about 50% of them describe this enormous, massive size, this 4 to 5 feet tall at the shoulder, anywhere between 700 to 1,100 pounds. So it's not all of them that have that enormous size. The rest of the reports say it just looked like the biggest, most jacked up, muscular cougar that they had ever seen in terms of body size. For it to count as an ape cat report for us, it has to have a feline body type, black fur, and a long tail. And like I said, it was about close to 50% on, you know, enormous or just bigger than the biggest cougar you've ever seen. And so that's interesting. And then there is also this monkey-like face

0: you know, I ask everyone who's seen it. Some people don't get a chance to see the face, so they can't report on it. But really, only about 10% of our respondents, our witnesses, say that they got a good look at it, and its face does not look like a cat. It you know, it has this sort of misshapen, deformed, monkey-like appearance. And it's an anomaly in the data, and we've tried to figure out, you know, why that is like that. So we've done a lot of research, and, you know, you had mentioned that there's a picture of a skull. And this skull is of an animal that's really well known to science. It's called the Panthera atrox. And this was an Ice Age lion, a North American lion that actually lived here in the gorge. And it is believed that it went extinct 10,000 years ago. Mm. So they've pulled at least 80 skeletons of this creature out of the La Brea tar pits down in Los Angeles, California. And they understand a lot about this creature. The reason why I focused on it was because this animal, its bones match the size and the weight of the creature that people are seeing here today. And interestingly, it is sexually dimorphic, which means the females are smaller than the males. So if you were observing a population in the wild, you would expect half of those reports to be very, very large, and the other half just to be, you know, just big. And that's kind of what we're seeing in the data. So we don't, you know, it's a big stretch to think that this thing has survived from the Ice Age. But what I find fascinating there is that it is biologically possible for a cat to be this big. There's nothing genetically or biologically impossible about cats being that large. And living here in this environment, in the same kind of environment that humans are living in. And so back then, humans were here cohabitating with these giant Ice Age American lions.
1: Yeah, this kind of reminds me of Masters of the Universe, where He-Man's riding a battle cat. That's like the type of size we're talking about here.
0: Yeah.
1: See, I'm in Michigan, and just recently there were reportings of cougars in the Upper Peninsula, and they thought pretty much cougars were extinct up there, but they started showing up on these cameras where they set up the trail cams, and they realized, okay, maybe there are some cougars still left in the Upper Peninsula, and the sightings continue to grow and grow. What are the odds you could put some trail cameras out there and try to catch one of these in action?
0: You know, we have been doing that, and we have, there is video footage of it. Unfortunately, it's this sort of, you know, blob squatchy kind of thing where it's far away, so you really can't get a good look at it. But there is video evidence of the thing. And it's really interesting to hear that you're from Michigan. As I was researching, like, are there any Native American legends about creatures like this? And it turns out that from your stretch of the woods, there was a Jesuit priest who was out there in the 1600s, and he recorded these tribal stories, these legends of these, they're sort of like, how do I describe it? They're called Meshepeshu, and they are a race of supernatural beings. They're called panther protectors, and they're from the underwater realm, you know, in the spirit world. Like if you come from the sky realm or the earth realm or the underwater realm, that's a creature that's got one foot in our world and one foot in the spirit world. Well, what's fascinating about this 17th century Jesuit account is that he described this creature as a black cat the size of a cow, very powerful, and it has the face of a man. And so there is this sort of interesting connection where, you know, it has some other traits, but and it lives in the water, you know, and it comes from, and it's basically this protector creature. So there is some, this weird connection there that there may be some legendary status to this that may be explaining some of what people are seeing.
1: Well, if people wanted to look you guys up online or maybe report something to you, what's a good website for that?
0: That's margiesoutdoorstore.com. And that's the best place to file a report and see some images and things like that. Also, you know, we're on Facebook and Instagram and YouTube. And I just put out a new video on the size of the cat where you can see the skulls compared to some other things. So
1: that's great. margiesoutdoorstore.com. And you can also see some of the photos we have posted right now at coasttocoastam.com. James Shubsky is our guest, and we're going to keep talking about the Klickitat ape cat and maybe what can be done with that. I'm curious, too, some of the other sightings and things that have been reported. There's hundreds of them coming in. This is Coast to Coast AM. Don't go anywhere.

0: News. I'm Deborah Valentine. A Biden-appointed federal judge striking down a Trump administration immigration policy, stopping the processing of visas from 75 countries. Fox's Daria Allbinger.
1: The judge said it was contrary to the Immigration and Nationality Act. Two nonprofits challenged the administration's policy, along with 11 individuals, six of whom had family members who had been refused visas.
0: The State Department suspended the visas for applicants of 75 countries deemed at high risk of becoming dependent on public benefits. A wildfire has spread to over 10,000 acres near Lake Tahoe. The Hawk Fire has forced residents of 1,000 homes to evacuate in Nevada near the California border. High winds and low humidity are fueling the fire. Former Republican Senator Nancy Kassenbaum Baker of Kansas died Friday of natural causes at the age of 96, according to her son. America's listening to Fox News.
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0: coast to coast and worldwide on the internet, this is Coast to Coast AM. 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
1: We really are everywhere, and it's amazing how far-reaching these stories can go. As you'll hear from our guest, James Shubsky, who received more than 450 reports regarding some weird things that have been witnessed near Margie's outdoor store in the Columbia River Gorge. He took it over about 5 years ago. And I want to hear more about these stories. And the Klickitat ape cat is a real fascinating one because there's some history behind it, too. And I like the research that James has put into it. We'll take some of your calls next hour if you want to talk to him about that. Maybe some things that you've seen that are unexplainable. And what I like also about this is since James fields a lot of reports of strange things, maybe some things that you have seen or experienced you can bring up and he can tell you if he's seen it out there or have heard reports of it. That can always be an easy way to maybe do some of your own research that way. So we'll take your calls and your emails too, by the way. Ryan Recker at coasttocoastam.com. But I just have so much more I want to get with James coming up after the break. Which, by the way, you should become an insider if you're not already. I have the app right on my phone. I log in and I can listen to previous episodes. I can download them. I can go back into the archive. I can search for certain topics. I can go into the vault and hear Art Bell stuff. I can look at recent shows from George Norrie and get the recaps. I can even look at the bumper music if I want to do that. So people email me and they say, hey, what was that song you just played? You can get that right on the, if you're a Coast Insider, you can get it. You can go to coasttocoastam.com into the show page and look at the bumper music there. You don't have to be an insider for that. But there's just so much more you can get if you have the app and you're an insider. 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James Shubsky is going to continue our conversation, our interview with him in margiesoutdoorstore.com. We do have a picture of this Klickitat ape cat, a rendition of it, if you want to see kind of what people are talking about. Go to coasttocoastam.com. We'll be right back. Don't go anywhere.
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2: 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You can find some of the ways to report things you may see in his neck of the woods. James Shubsky, 450 reports. You've been featured on documentaries, podcasts, TV shows, things like that. Klickitat Ape Cat is what you call it. I like that you have gone back and done some research, tried to find perhaps what you were witnessing, what you were seeing. Have there been any reports of it attacking humans, any witnessing of that nature?
3: No, there have been no reports of it attacking humans, and so we have no reports of it being hostile towards people. Of course, when you see a giant black cat, it's a terrifying experience. Now, but that's a little bit misleading because there are a number of people who go missing out here, and you know, I think that if you were attacked by a cat like that, you'd have no chance of making it. For the most part, people say that the creatures seem unafraid of humans. And they don't seem aggressive, you know, in the reports that we do have. And that is one of the ones that it's hard to say.
2: Yeah. Well, you have all these different reports. Eerie things happen in that area. And, you know, I'm guessing people get frightened quite frequently. Do you get reports from outside the area? I know that, you know, with the advent of the internet and you have ways to, you know, talk to people outside of your direct region. In this case, the Columbia River Gorge. Do you get people messaging you from outside of your region reporting things, or is it just centralized where you're at?
3: We do. You know, I've been on a number of different podcasts and things like that, and we're always happy to talk to people. I have found, I mean, when you think about it, with close to 450 reports, that's like a new Scooby-Doo mystery walking through our door every week. And there is so much going on out here that I've had to sort of focus my energy on the reports that we're getting in our own backyard. And so I'm aware of a lot of things that are going on out there. And I've chatted with numerous folks who've had really unusual experiences. And, you know, I'd like to sort of see how those puzzle pieces fit together with what people are experiencing here. But as I'm sure you know, it's just an unbelievable amount of strange stuff that goes on in the world. And if I were to try to track it all, it would be overwhelming. And so having this focused area has really helped me with my research.
2: What about not necessarily creatures on the ground, but have you seen UFOs, anything like that reported in the region?
3: Yeah. In fact, Washington State got the highest number of UFO reports per capita in the country. And we were part of the Kenneth Arnold original UFO sighting way back in 1947. And that happened right in our backyard. Like that was a part of those craft flew from Mount Rainier to Mount Adams, which is just, you know, 25 miles north of my store. And so we do get a lot of reports out here. We have number of different kinds of UFOs and UAPs. One of the most common are these glowing orbs. And I've seen these with my naked eye. We've had scores and scores of reports.

them. I've even taken a picture of one out here about probably 4 miles west of the store. And it's a blue glowing orb, clearly not. We've had some of the documentarian people come out and look at it, photographic experts. It's not a lens flare. It's not swamp gas. It's definitely some kind of phenomenon. We also get reports of triangular-shaped UFOs, the big triangular-shaped ones.

0: Egg-shaped UFOs. We've had pictures of these incredibly bright, almost rectangular-shaped objects that persist in the sky in the same area for over 4 or 5 hours in the same location without moving. So there's just a vast, vast array. And I'm just really sort of scratching the surface on the types of UFO, UAP type of phenomenon that gets reported in the store.
1: I mean, even if you go to your website, I see there's a paranormal tab and ways to file the reports, but, you know, some certain hot spots, things like that. Do people travel specifically to try to find these things in your region? Are they looking at your website and they're planning their trips around trying to find, let's say, a Bigfoot or an ape cat?
0: Yeah, absolutely. We get people from all over the world. And oftentimes, folks from the Bigfoot Research Organization will mount expeditions in the area. And they'll have me come out to speak to the groups that come out for that. We are also, you know, just up the road from us is the ESETI Ranch. So that's the Enlightened Contact with Extraterrestrial Intelligence, run by James Gilliland. And he has folks come out to his place. He's had people come out for decades, and they watch UFOs fly around Mount Adams with an astonishing amount of, you know, positive sightings, and everything from small lights to actual craft. They've seen things land out there. And one of the most fascinating stories is they have taken pictures of this sort of pyramid-shaped, they believe it's a portal that's on the sort of the slopes of Mount Adams. And I have some friends who are remote viewers, who are friends of the store, and they've told me that when they look at this thing, or they have their students look at it, or other professional remote viewers, that it seems to be a portal to some type of higher dimension. And the UFOs that are spotted around it are almost like angelic guardians of this thing. And so, yeah, the question was, do people come from to the Gorge just for this phenomenon? And the answer is absolutely yes. We get, you know, people coming in from all over the world into our store asking us questions and wanting to know where the hotspots are, and we typically try to point them in the direction of their interest of where that phenomenon is happening in our area.
1: Yeah. You said you've ran advertisements, you know, when you're trying to solicit people to send in their stories, things like that. Is this good for business, or do you find that some people are turned off by this? They don't like the idea, you know, of these things being out there in nature. It scares them away.
0: You know, that's a great question. We have won. There's a Best of the Gorge contest out here where people vote for their favorite businesses. And we have won over 20 Best of the Gorge awards. And we are incredibly well-loved within the community. And, you know, when I first started it, I got a lot of flack. And, you know, people told me that I was a charlatan and I was just out to make money. I'll be honest with you. There's not a ton of money in this. We do it because we love it. We do it because there's a, you know, we have a passion for it. And the reason why I'm on your show tonight, you know, I don't expect people to fly in from around the world to come to my little store in the gorge. But it is a paranormal hotspot out here. And I'm trying to raise awareness about that. And I would love to see more people who are interested come out here. It's great to have the Bigfoot Research Organization folks out here. Some of the MUFON people come out here. And this place deserves more study. You know, my store isn't huge. The town that it's located in has a population of 750. And so it's, but we way over index. Like, there are so many reports out here. And, you know, I can't tell you whether this pyramid portal on Mount Adams is real or not. You know, I don't have any direct personal experience with it. I do believe the people who are talking to me are very serious and earnest, and I don't think that they're pulling my leg or, you know, they're trying to make money with it. But this place seems to be a crossroads where so many different things show up. And, you know, of course, you know, I can talk about Bigfoot and UFOs and even this ape cat, but we have all kinds of one-off cryptids. My own daughter saw a yellow 4-foot-long snake with pink frills on the side of its head. And, you know, we get reports of strange one-off cryptids all the time. And it's kind of, they don't, it's hard to tell stories about them. You know, people pay attention when you say Bigfoot. But

0: when you talk about a frilled snake, you know, you don't get the same kind of interest. But there's absolutely something strange out here. And the number of UFO reports, UAP reports, they're sometimes for the locals, it's just so common, like it's not even a big deal to them anymore. And we often will see U.S. military aircraft chasing some of these phenomena in the sky. And the people who have views of Mount Adams see it all the time. It's just an everyday kind of occurrence.
1: I was going to ask about the Black Hawk helicopters, if you see them often. And then there it is. You do get military aircraft in the region. And that could tip you off that something is going down when you see that happening. Mm-hmm. But going back to this portal thing, are you alluding or showing some sort of correlation between the portal and these cryptids? Do you think that perhaps that is the point where some of these are coming from, or do you think it's unrelated?
0: I have a sense. So this is, the Gorge is one of the most unique electromagnetic environments in the world. We have this crazy apocalyptic geologic history where there was huge lava flows out here, and then some of your listeners may have heard of the Younger Dryas floods, these ice age floods. The biggest floods ever known to man occurred here. Where my store is located, 15,000 years ago, those floods were 800 feet deep and rushing at 60 to 70 miles an hour, absolutely obliterating everything in their path. But so we do have this weird electromagnetic environment. It's a long story, I won't go into it, but and it turns out that when you look at the work of guys like Michael Persinger, Dr. Michael Persinger up at Laurentide University, he was the guy who created the God helmet. Basically, it's this helmet where he was manipulating magnetic fields around people's brains to see what would happen. And many of them reported paranormal experiences. Oftentimes, it was a sensed presence, and his studies are well known. A few of his respondents, while under the influence of these magnetic fields, reported seeing God. So this thing became known in the media as the God helmet. But he could do things like turn fear on and off like a switch. So by manipulating these magnetic fields around brains, people were reporting what is commonly referred to as a paranormal experience. It works because our brains have magnetite crystals in them. This is a fact well known to science. They're housed in these sheath-like structures called magnetosomes that lay alongside brain cells in like the hippocampus and temporal lobes. And when they encounter unique electromagnetic environments, they torque and they exert a physical influence on the brain, the brain cells. This is how animals that navigate long distances, it's how their magnetosense physically works. Humans have these same structures in our brains. There's also structures in our eyes called cryptochromes, which are responsive to electromagnetic fluctuations. Birds like pigeons actually see electromagnetic fields by activating these cryptochromes in their retinas. Humans have them too, it's just we're not as aware of them. Mm-hmm. What I think is happening is when people come to the Gorge, they're encountering these unique electromagnetic signals, and it's influencing their perception. Now, we have footprints and hair samples and photographs and co-witnessed events. So you can't say that these are hallucinations because you wouldn't get that kind of physical evidence. What I think is happening is just like right now, all your listeners are listening to radio. And imagine if every time you got into your car, your radio was tuned to a country music station and you didn't know that you could change the station. You would think that reality was always accompanied by country music. And then if one day someone came in and slightly adjusted your electromagnetic tuner, instead of hearing country music, you might hear rock and roll or classical music or talk radio. And so it's not that you're seeing things that aren't there. Those signals are always present in the environment. It's just that you weren't tuned to perceive them. And so I think people come out here to the Gorge, they encounter these unique electromagnetic environments, and their tuners get adjusted, and they are now able to perceive things they don't normally perceive.
1: When you say tuner, so when we think about the way, you know, radio works, there's different modulations and frequency to kind of get different signals into your radio. It could tune it in, and you can listen to different formats of, you know, what's in the public airwaves there. Do you think there could be other things going on that may be dilating time and space? So there could be, it could be more than just trying to fine tune things. Maybe there's certain receptors that could be stimulated in a way that you can see things differently. But do you think there could be more to it? There could be certain dilations going on in this area too.
0: Absolutely. In fact, I've had I was exploring one of the lava beds around here called Broke Leg Burrows, and I had a time-space displacement experience. You know, and as a seasoned land navigator that's been trained, you know, in life and death situations, I'm a very, very skilled land navigator, and I do not get lost in the woods. And I had an experience where I got turned around, and 2 hours passed when, you know, I shouldn't have been more than 15 minutes. And I was placed in a place different from where I should have been. And it was like the sensation of waking up from a dream. And we've had other reports of this where people have this time and space displacement experience. And so there's definitely, like you asked, was there more to it than just having different perceptions? I absolutely think so. And I've had some firsthand experiences with that as well that, wow, really threw me for a loop. But and I'm still trying to make sense of it.
1: Well, I bet there's probably a lot of things in this world we're still trying to make sense of. And, you know, we try to gather what we can and come to our different conclusions. Are you ready to take some calls from listeners next hour? Maybe they can share some of their experiences, and maybe you can chime in if you've ever experienced it yourself. We can do that next hour.
0: I'd love to.
1: Okay. Margie'sOutdoorStore.com. And at the start of the interview, we talked about the Klickitat ape cat and some ideas of what that may be. If you want to see a picture of that, they shared it on coasttocoastam.com. Right there on the homepage, you can kind of get an idea of what we were talking about. And that may come up again in the next hour when we take your calls. If you want to email me with your questions, RyanRecker at coasttocoastam.com is the best way to do it. James Shubsky is our guest. Margie'sOutdoorStore.com. You can find some of the different reporting and things that they've seen out that way, or maybe report things yourself if you've taken a trip up to the Great Northwest. I'm Ryan Recker. This is Coast to Coast AM.

0: Steven.
1: Who said that?
0: Me, down here.
1: What are you, a yellow booger?
0: I'm a banana slug, Steven.
1: Well, what are you doing in my room?
0: I'm your sense of adventure. Don't you remember me? Don't you know that we miss you?
1: Miss me? Who misses me?
0: You know, all your friends in the forest. The trees, the pond, that little fort that you made out of branches. We all miss you.
1: Mom took me to the forest last year.
0: I'm a slug, Steven. It took me a long time to get here.
1: Oh, I guess that makes sense.
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28: 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I'm Angelo Bavaro, Fox News.

0: Canada has set retaliatory tariffs after trade talks with the U.S. collapsed.
1: The U.S. has announced it will have a 50% tariff on as many as $20 billion worth of Canadian products after these negotiations failed. And then Canada, in response, is imposing these retaliatory tariffs that the Canadian Prime Minister says will begin on September 8th.
2: We were willing to drop our remaining retaliatory tariffs on strategic sectors, particularly steel, aluminum, and autos. If the United States substantially lowered theirs to levels that made it economic for Canadian companies to export to the United States.
1: Now, Carney said that he called off the negotiations, then that Canada could not agree to the U.S.'s new terms.
0: Fox's Alex Hogan. Will a foreign policy flub during last week's debate cost the late Lindsey Graham's sister her chance to run for a full six-year term? Fox's Jessica Rosenthal reports with South Carolina Senate Republican primary runoff coming up on Tuesday.
3: Last week, during a Senate primary debate between South Carolina Senator Darlene Graham and Congressman Ralph Norman, the two top vote-getters in this month's primary, Graham was asked about how important Taiwan and the South China Sea were to national security.
4: I'm just going to be honest here. I'm not on national security that I'm not that informed on national security, so, but I do support the military.
3: Norman said after the debate, we can't afford a grace period for on-the-job training while China buys up American farmland near military installations and sends spy balloons over the country. Graham beat Norman by 8 points in the primary earlier this month, but neither got more than 50%, forcing them both into a runoff. Jessica Rosenthal, Fox News.
0: Tropical storm Moki is approaching Hawaii and could bring potentially heavy rain and strong winds into Sunday. 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
1: And this would be a good time for you to call in if you want to talk about strange things you may have seen in the wilderness. 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You could find some of the different reportings there, but they've received over 450 reports plus scores of different things that have been documented in the Great Northwest. And if you want to find them at the Columbia River Gorge, that's where you'll see a lot of these different sightings. And it ranges from the Klickitat ape cat to Bigfoot to UFOs to portals. There's a lot that just happens in that region, and it's all centralized over there. What is it about that region? Maybe you're from the Northwest. You're from that Oregon, Washington area, and you've experienced some things too. Give us a call. I would love to hear it. 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We'll continue with our guest and your questions next. James Shubsky is our guest on Coast to Coast AM.
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1: 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Our guest this hour is James Shubsky. You may have possibly seen him maybe on a podcast or a documentary TV show, well-documented up in the Northwest, in particular this area, the Columbia River Gorge, and some of the strange things that happen there. James, are you ready to take some questions from listeners?
6: Absolutely.
1: All right, let's go west of the Rockies to Washington State. Jane is calling in. You're on Coast to Coast AM. Go ahead, Jane.
7: Okay, thank you. Yes. When I was a toddler, very young, only about 2 years old, I had a visitor in my bedroom. I was living in Seattle, Washington, with my parents. TV hadn't quite been invented yet. We didn't have any pets. And this little brownie peeked around the door and looked at me, and I sat up in my bed and looked at him, and he scooted across the floor to my crib, didn't walk, he scooted, and he had a very wide face. He was dressed in rags with like burlap looking material with dirt. He had dirt. It was like he came out of the ground. He had dirt clinging on to the material. And he looked very old to me. He had wrinkled skin, like brown skin that was wrinkled like a paper bag. And he talked and talked and talked. And I just sat there and listened. But I couldn't understand what he was saying, and it's kind of a bucket list of mine that I want to go get some regression therapy to see if I can find out what he said.
1: Well, Jane, do you know roughly what year this would have been?
7: Yeah, about 1948.
1: Okay, it sounds like pretty remarkable. You can remember being that young and still have recollections of what may have happened. So, James, I know you talked about small humanoids. This sounds like something different, but what does that sound like to you?
8: You know, it's a remarkable tale, and thank you so much for sharing it. And, you know, we, as I've been investigating things, we have had reports of small humanoids, and the ones that are springing to my mind are they're slightly larger than the one you're describing, but we have a number of petroglyphs out here. So these are rock art, and the Columbia River Gorge is one of the longest inhabited places in North America. It is absolutely certain that people have lived here for more than 10,000 years, and the stories around who created these petroglyphs are that they're small people. No more than 12 inches tall. It's said that they wore clothing made from rabbit's fur, woven rabbit's fur, and they come from the earth. And so the thing that you experienced is something which has a very long tradition within human history. And so I encourage you to... I'm actually very proud of you for having not dismissed it, for acknowledging the reality of your experience. And just know, I mean, I don't have anything precisely that's been reported to me, but I do know from the ethnographies and the deep history research that I've done that your experience is a common part of the human experience that dates back, you know, well over 40,000 years. And so... thank you for sharing, and I do hope that you're able to figure out what was said to you. Oftentimes,
1: yeah, real quick, go on. I was going to say, Jane, are you still there?
7: Yes, I am.
1: Okay, well, just real quick, before you share that point, James, sorry, but you mentioned this little creature was wearing burlap sack. Was it like wearing it like clothing?
7: Yes, he had clothes on that looked like burlap, brown. It was brown in color. And he had a hood over his head. I couldn't see what his hair looked like or if he even had hair. And he looked very ancient to me, you know, and it wasn't a dream. It was real. It really happened.
1: Yeah.
7: And it was so vivid that I just never forgot it.
1: Yeah, and that was one other point I wanted to bring up while Jane was still there, James. So the clothes aspect of it, normally when we see things like this depicted, small humanoids, aliens, whatever, they're not wearing clothes. You don't see a Bigfoot wearing shorts, you know, when it comes to like eyewitness depictions of it. You ever hear reports of that? They're wearing clothes?
8: Yeah, like I said, in these tribal traditional tales, wearing clothes is a core part of that small human, or the little people is what they call them out here in the Northwest. But they do wear clothes, and they have their own culture, and I think the belief out here is that they come from the underground realm. And so this notion, your intuition, even as a two-year-old child, was in alignment with what tribal traditions have been talking about for literally thousands and thousands of years.
1: Wow. Okay. And I stepped over your point that you're trying to make there, and you were praising her for not only remembering, but also reporting it and not giving up over all these years, which is an important thing, too, because considering that this happened in the 1940s, a lot of years have been separated from that moment.
8: Yeah. And, you know, it's amazing because so many people, they think that their lives are dull and boring and they just go to work and, you know, nothing is really happening. And yet when something extraordinary happens, they oftentimes will normalize it and, you know, sort of say, oh, that really didn't happen. Or they'll explain it away in another, you know, by a more mundane means. And it took me a long time with this reporting program to put my ego aside, because oftentimes when you deny someone else's experience or your own experience, it's because you don't want to seem like a fool. You don't want to seem like you're gullible or you've fallen for something which is couldn't be real. And what I've learned after talking to well over 450 people is that when you give yourself a little bit of space to entertain the notion that what happened may have been real, I have found that the world becomes a much more wondrous place, a much more beautiful place. And also, once you get one report, you begin to see patterns, and more people have similar reports, and that what you thought was just an isolated experience for yourself actually has happened to more and more people. And, you know, for me, that's one of the biggest joys of this whole project, is being able to help people make sense of their experiences and you sort of show them the ways in which other people have experienced similar things.
1: Right. Okay. Let's go east of the Rockies, and Melissa is in South Carolina. Melissa, you're on Coast.

0: Coast AM. Go ahead.
1: Hello. Thank you. Fun show. Ryan, you're a wonderful host. It's always fun to listen to you.
0: I'm glad you're having a good time. And thank you.
1: This is a really interesting show, and I had to call. I had an experience that wasn't on a spiritual level or anything like that. It was totally real. My parents lived in Winter Haven, Florida, so I'm talking about the exact opposite, as far away from you as I can get. Uh-huh. I would go visit them, and they lived in one of the retiree communities, and they were bordering in Winter Haven on a forest reserve because they were protecting the Florida Panthers. They were endangered, and they were trying to build back the population. So every time I would go down there, I was hoping to see one, and I never did. And like maybe 3 or 4 years into it, my mom and I were driving up, I think it was Highway 17 to Kissimmee, Haines City, kind of north of Winter Haven, and getting ready to get to this big intersection where it was a real busy road with commercial buildings on the four corners. And we were up maybe 8 feet above the road, and there was a culvert down below, just kind of scrubby root trees and things like that. And there was a culvert with a circular concrete area ready to go under the road. And I said, Mom, I see a Florida panther. And
2: oh, how cool.
1: I said, it's like 5 or 6 feet long. Its tail is just as long. It's dark black. And she said, Florida panthers are tan. What did I see?
2: You know, of course, as I researched the black cats out here, I've heard that there are reports of panthers all across the country. And back when America was being first settled, reports of black panthers were very common. And for whatever reason, modern science refuses to acknowledge their existence. It's very likely that you did see a black cat. So this would probably be something related to a jaguar. And don't doubt yourself. I would say that if you believe that you saw a black cat, it's very possible that you did. Your mom is correct. Cougars or North American mountain lions do have tan fur, and that is what science recognizes. Science also refused to recognize the existence of Komodo dragons. They thought they were the fantasies of ignorant fishermen until they actually went out to the islands in Indonesia and saw them. Same thing with gorillas, those big gorillas in Africa. They were reported for over 2,000 years before science finally recognized them as being real. And so I would say that you very likely saw one of the North American black panthers, and that the first settlers saw when they first came here.
0: Cool. Well, that's kind of neat. Be able to check those things out in person. Thank you very much for the call. Let me get a couple of email questions here that are kind of interesting. One person emailed in. They said, Eric from Brandon, Oregon, great show, been listening a long time, Pacific Northwest, a lot of Sasquatch sightings on the Oregon side of the gorge over the decades. Ask James if this ape cat has been seen on the Oregon side of the gorge also. So that was from
2: absolutely.
0: Brandon, yeah.
2: Yeah, so the question, has the ape cat been seen on the Oregon side? Yes, in fact, one of the patrol officers from the Skamania County Sheriff's Department hunts in the Deschutes River area, which is sort of the eastern half of the gorge. And I was sharing with the Sheriff's Department my maps and showing them where some of the locations were. And they said, oh my gosh, yeah, I saw one. And right where I had an ape cat sighting is where his hunting grounds were, where he saw it as well. So we've seen them all along the Columbia River banks. We've had them reported in the town of Mosier, near the town of Hood River, and around the town of the Dalles, which was the end of the Oregon Trail.
0: Yeah. Going back to the protections that Bigfoot will have in that area. I think you said on the Oregon side, they're protected. So what does that mean exactly? Is that just kind of one of those gimmicky things to, you know, get people to pay attention to it? Or do they believe that if a Bigfoot is found in that region, it's almost a certainty if someone would shoot it? So they want to try to preserve it in the sense that they're almost acknowledging that they're real there.
2: Yeah. So to answer that question, it's very real. So the whole county is considered a Sasquatch sanctuary. And the original legislation said that if you shoot and kill a Bigfoot creature in Skamania County, you'll be charged with manslaughter and all of the, criminal penalties that go along with that, including, I think, up to 5 years in jail and a $50,000 fine. So it's deadly serious out here. And it came about, I think, for two reasons. You know, one was they wanted to protect the Sasquatch that were out here. You know, just about everybody who we met when we first came down here, my wife and I were kind of bewildered. But everyone who's had family here for more than one generation, somebody in their family, if not they themselves, has seen a Sasquatch, encountered one in some way, whether it's, you know, footprints or vocalizations or actual visual sighting of them. And to the people out here, these creatures are very real. The Native Americans who live out here, they think it's silly that white folks doubt the existence of Bigfoot. People have come into the store and they've said, yeah, we have basically treaties with the forest people about certain berry picking areas and mushroom gathering areas and fishing areas. And so it's a very real phenomenon to the people who live here. And it sounds so alien that when you've spent your whole life being told Bigfoot is a myth, to encounter an entire culture of people who, to them, it's a very real thing. And so so the first thing is, let's protect the Sasquatch. These are, intelligent to the Native Americans. They're basically their neighbors. And then the other thing is that it's extremely dangerous to have people running around coming into our county with high-powered rifles and shooting at things that look like humans. And so there's a clear public safety issue involved as well.
0: Yeah, I would understand that side of it. So another question came in from John in Charlotte, North Carolina. Said, please ask James, since everyone now has 4K HD cameras with their phone, why don't we see more clear photos of these things?
2: You know, that's a good question. And I don't know how much time he spent in the wilderness. Just the other day, I had an elk herd in my yard. And elk are enormous creatures, right? They are, some of them can be, 8 to 9 to 10 feet long. They weigh, up to 1,100 pounds. And they're basically the size of a horse. And when they are in the woods, just, two or three trees in, you can barely make them out. So there's one part of it, like a lot of people don't understand how hard it is to take pictures of animals in the wilderness, especially in a wooded area. I've been, 20 feet away from black bear and try to take a picture of it, and it doesn't come out well. I know that sounds like an excuse. That's not the end of the story, but there are physical limitations in terms of just taking pictures of creatures in the forest. But also, I think that particularly the Sasquatch may be able to manipulate these electromagnetic fields, kind of a long story as to why I think that, and influence some photography. But there are some very good pictures of Sasquatch out there, and I don't think it's the evidence, I think it's the audience that has a problem with a lot of what's being shown out there.
0: All right, we might have to ask you about why you think Bigfoot can manipulate these electromagnetic fields after the break, but I do want to get some more callers lined up, so give us a call now if you have a question or comment for James Shubsky. He is someone that runs the Margie's Outdoor Store. You can find them online, the Columbia River Gorge in that region. That's a hot spot for a lot of weird and strange things. He does his best to try to explain them. Feel free to share your experiences with us here on Coast to Coast AM. Don't go anywhere.

0: Will be suspended for the next 3 months.
1: President Trump made the announcement Friday on his Truth Social platform. The 90-day suspension, according to the president, is to help lower the cost of beef to American consumers. And as part of an agreement with importers, the beef will be sold at 25% below market price.
0: Fox's Eben Brown. A tropical storm is approaching Hawaii.
2: Right now, Tropical Storm Mokay is barreling toward the islands from the southeast. While it's not expected to make a direct hit, the storm could still bring heavy rain and strong winds overnight. Hawaii is still reeling after Hurricane Lala brushed by last week, causing at least $40 million in damages.
0: That is Fox's Jackie Ibanez reporting. 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
3: Hi, I'm Michael Strahan. I used to run over offensive lines and sack quarterbacks. So I know how important it is to be able to breathe well. But for the millions of people living with COPD, catching a breath is a real struggle. COPD, or chronic obstructive pulmonary disease, is also known as chronic bronchitis or emphysema. 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But as many as half of them don't even know it. We have to beat the clock to spread the word about this serious disease. If you're 35 or older and have ever smoked, you might be at risk, but there are steps you can take to improve your symptoms. I'm Michael Strahan, and I drive for COPD. 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Take our five-question screener and talk to your doctor.
4: Addiction to painkillers or heroin is a disease. It's called a disease because critical parts of the brain which influence behavior and judgment are changed in unhealthy ways. Just quitting isn't enough because the changes to the brain still remain and cause cravings and other symptoms that often drive patients to relapse despite their willpower. Yes, addiction is a disease, and the best way to fight a disease is with the help of a doctor. 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
9: 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And so I climbed into the cab and then I settled down inside. 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And I said, listen.

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1: A lot of weird stuff out there. If you've traveled, you may have seen some things, but if you're at Pacific Northwest, then you may have seen some very strange things like the Klickitat ape cat, just like James Shubsky has described here. You can find a picture at coasttocoastam.com. He launched a paranormal reporting program at his store, the Margie's Outdoor Store, so maybe you've seen some things there, or maybe you've reported, or maybe you want to share. You can report through the radio here by calling in, kind of an informal reporting, but what have you seen? Give us a call. James Shubsky will be here to give his insights, things that he's heard. And when he's taken as many reports as he has, he may be able to relate it to something he's experienced himself. So feel free to give us a call now. We'll take some more of those coming up. By the way, paranormaldate.com, if you're looking for someone to hang out with that likes these type of things, not everyone does. You know, some people easily dismiss it. Some people are looking for this type of connection where they can share this in common, where they don't have to feel like they're going to be shamed. And that was kind of the idea, I guess, of Margie's Outdoor Store. You need to be able to report these things with an open mind. And boy, did they come in. And you know what? The more you hear about it, the more convinced you become that it's out there. But some people, they don't want to be convinced. You know, that may not be for them. But if you're looking for someone that enjoys this type of stuff, paranormaldate.com. That might be a good place to start. We have a link on our website as well. All right. James Shubsky, our guest. We'll continue with him after the break. I'm Ryan Recker. Feel free to email me, ryanrecker@coasttocoastam.com. Don't go anywhere.
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0: And welcome back to Coast AM. I'm Ryan Recker, and our guest here for the next 20 minutes or so, if you want to call in and talk about some of the strange things you've seen, James Shubsky is part of MargiesOutdoorStore.com. I like that you implement Bigfoot right in your logo. I think that was a good choice. I had one person email me, and they said, what kind of stuff do you sell at your store? Is it mostly Sasquatch key rings and things? James?
1: Yeah, there we go.
0: Yeah. Sorry. I missed the first part of that sentence there. But what kind of things do you sell at your store?
1: We have won best outdoor outfitter in the Gorge 3 years. And so we sell outdoor equipment. Like if you are going out on an adventure, you know, whether it be, you know, camping stove fuel or, you know, those type of things, bear spray, that kind of stuff. So we have a full range of that kind of thing. But we also have a lot of other fun stuff. Of course, we do have some Sasquatch stuff, you know, and T-shirts and things like that. But we also have, you know, a collection of tarot cards, and we sell a lot of rock crystals. And it's a very eclectic place. We say it's one of the most unusual stores in the world. And because we've got a paranormal reporting program and we've got the outdoor adventure gear, we also have a thing called the Heroes Chamber. And based on some of my previous professional work, I used to work for Wizards of the Coast, the company that makes Dungeons and Dragons and Magic the Gathering.
0: Oh, sure. Yeah.
1: And, you know, I've done licensing deals with Star Wars and stuff like that. So we have, you know, some fun props from the Lord of the Rings movies and, you know, Indiana Jones and stuff like that. And so it's like I said, we call it the most unusual store in the world. It's wonderfully weird. And so outdoor adventure gear and lots of other fun stuff.
0: Wizards of the Coast, very interesting company to have on your resume. You ready to take some more calls from listeners?
1: I'd be delighted to.
0: And I know I might be mispronouncing this name. From southern New Jersey, east of the Rockies, is it Helene? Is that, or is it Helen? I apologize.
2: Thank you for having me, gentlemen. I'm calling from South Jersey, and my experiences happened in my own little home, which is located on a beautiful little cul-de-sac away from the city. And I have one experience of a UFO, which I think I could explain. And I had a haunting, which remains a mystery. Very quickly, I am 35 miles southwest of McGuire Air Force Base. Mm-hmm. But one Saturday night, I'm sitting in my backyard, and I see a bright green light in the sky. It's perfectly round. And it's moving in a diagonal direction. And then about 11 seconds when it starts to disappear behind another diagonal line, which is invisible. Long story short, I know an Air Force captain, and I call him, and sure enough, he tells me that the Air Force is doing experiments with invisibility. The interesting thing is that it was so perfectly flat that I could not determine its size or proximity. Second story, very quickly. I had a contractor over to put siding on my home. We had to measure my home. I took my device outside. It was a warm day. And nothing ever happens on my five home cul-de-sac. So I leave the door ajar. Even though I came from the city and I was in the habit of always locking up, we needed only about 8 minutes to measure my house and then put the data.

0: wide open, and I think I have a burglar. My thumb is on 911. I run through the house very quickly. My doors were never moved. My valuables are exactly where I put them. No one was in my home.
1: Okay, well,
0: the contractor, pardon me?
1: I was going to give James a chance to respond to that. All right.
0: I'm sorry.
1: I was going to say, James, you know all the details. Oh, we got it. I mean, that's fascinating, because when I hear about these stories, it's always finding these things out in the wilderness. But James, is it possible that someone could rummage through a home? Could there be a cryptid or something like that that comes to mind that is known to, you know, actually go through a door? Because most of this stuff happens in the wilderness, from what I understand.
2: Well, you know, we have had quite a few ghost reports as well in the store. We take any kind of strange phenomenon we're interested in hearing about. And, you know, her story reminds me, there is an old courthouse in the Dalles, Oregon, which is, you know, within the gorge. And it was the site of the last public hanging in Oregon. So this is a well-known haunted area. What's similar is that it's now been turned into a restaurant, and the people who work there report doors being locked and unlocked unexpectedly, alarms going off, they attribute it to poltergeist activity, so ghost activity. There's another building that is now the community college, and that used to be a tuberculosis ward back in the 1920s. That is another place where we hear stories about people will go into the elevator. They'll try to go to the third floor. They'll instead get taken to the basement where the morgue, the refrigerated morgue was for this tuberculosis hospital. And so the idea that a poltergeist or a ghost may be fiddling with doors is definitely something that we get reported in the store. So I don't think that your idea that it may have been a ghost that did something like that, it is definitely supported by some of the reports we received.
1: I wanted to touch on a few things that you mentioned. The Air Force Base nearby. Have you ever considered experimentation going on by the government? Some of the explanations for some of these cryptids, perhaps mutations, things like that, that were man-made, and that's what you're seeing in the wild?
2: You know, just upriver from us was the Hanford nuclear site. This was a part of the Manhattan Project. This was the place where they actually built the world's first nuclear reactor and forged the plutonium for the first atomic weapons. And then during the Cold War, it went into overdrive, and it became called the Apocalypse Factory, because they produced enough plutonium for 60,000 nuclear weapons. The reason why that's interesting is that from day one, they had an animal testing program out there, and it is 100% confirmed that they were doing radiation experiments in apex predators, and then those apex predators escaped. Specifically, there were alligators out there, and they had... when we listen to the guys who ran these programs, who are now on like oral history interviews done with them, they talk about this animal testing program, which could house 1,000 large animals there at a time. Well, we think that these the Klickitat ape cat may have also been a part of that program. During the 1950s and 60s, the U.S. government started using dolphins to guard some of our most sensitive nuclear sites. And this is particularly the ones along waterways, like the Bangor subbase up here in Washington State, because they were much more effective at finding scuba divers. And so you could train a dolphin to identify somebody. And, you know, basically they had a system where they could have the dolphins capture enemy divers. But that system only works in the salt water, and this Hanford nuclear site is along the Columbia River, which is freshwater. And so if your job was to protect the Hanford nuclear site, you would want to replicate, you'd want to create a sentinel creature that could guard that site. And so you might look at alligators, but you would absolutely look at black jaguars. These are some of the most effective riverine hunters in the world. Jaguars can hold their breath for 15 minutes. They can swim a kilometer in the open ocean. They've got night vision six times better than a human being.

0: And there's quite a bit of evidence, but we believe that they were trying to create a sentinel creature, basically a hybrid jaguar, to guard this nuclear facility. Just like the alligators, these creatures outsmarted the scientists and escaped. And once they escaped, they couldn't recapture them. And so the alligator story is well known to history. And if we extrapolate this that just a little bit, it's one of the most rational explanations for why we have these very large black cats running around Klickitat County and Skamania County, and why a percentage of that population may have some genetic defects in its facial structure.
1: Okay, let's go back to the wild card line, and Dan is trucking through Tennessee. Dan, you're on Coast to Coast AM. Go ahead.
2: Hey, good morning. Yeah, just a quick story. I was driving local at night and around Austin, Texas, and I come around this S-curve in town. You know, it's a suburbia. And there was, I don't know, waist-high grass on the other side of this boulevard. And right there in that grass, I seen this great big black cat head. It must have been, you know, 3 or 4 feet high. The grass was tall is what I'm saying. And I just seen this head poke through the grass. And I'm coming out of this S-curve. Just seen it for a second, but its eyes kind of flashed in my headlights. So I didn't see the body. I didn't see anything but that big old black head.
0: Yeah. Where again were you traveling when you saw that?
2: That was Central Texas, just outside Austin, Texas.
0: Oh, okay. Wow. That's a remarkable story. And yeah, so many of our reports are like that, where it's just a fleeting glimpse of what you've seen. Here in the gorge, people have seen this cat along the side of the road, and one guy said that it was as tall as the hood of his Jeep Rubicon. Oh, we've had other folks say that it leapt across the road in front of them, and its body stretched from the white line through the double yellow to the white line on the other side. So remarkable encounter, and very likely you saw, if not a jaguar, something else. But it seems like these cats are out there.
1: Yeah, it almost sounds like you're talking slang. Those cats are out there. Let's go back to the wild card line, and Sharon is in Erie, Pennsylvania. Sharon, you're on Coast to Coast AM. Go ahead.
3: Hi, good morning. Yeah, my name's Sharon. I'm from Erie, Pennsylvania. In 1955, when I was only 2 years old, I had a real, it wasn't like a vision. I saw this Plains Indian woman, and she was weaving a rug. And, okay, now it's October 2025. I put the Oregon Trail up on my wall. I cut all the states involved out of a huge atlas, road atlas. I taped them all together and traced the whole line from Independence, Missouri. Guess where they ended up? Around the Columbia River Gorge.
0: Yep.
3: Mm-hmm. It was the remaining survivors from Independence, Missouri, and whoever else they picked up that lived through it. But the Plains Indian woman that I saw in 55, she feeds me this information, and I put that damn wall up. That map up on the wall, it goes the whole length of my living room damn near, you know. It does, you know, and I
0: That's
3: had to
0: awesome.
3: Angle it. But she feeds me information. I saw her in 55. I heard a previous listener, you never forget something like that. She saw something in the 40s. You never forget something like that.
0: Yeah.
3: So when I saw her in 55, I ended up writing a poem about her in 79. You know, I never, ever forget her. And she's telling me, put this map on your wall. I did. You know, okay, fine. I don't remember her telling me, but after I do it, it's like, oh, okay. You know, I just do it. And, she said, you know what? You're listening to Coast, and all these people are going, oh, it's government testing sites and blah, blah, blah, right? And I'm sitting here, well, not laughing. I shouldn't laugh at someone else's experience. But it's like all them people from Independence, Missouri, the ones that lived through it, they all ended up around that Columbia River gorge around that area.
1: Yeah, thank you very much, Sharon, for the call, for the sake of time. James, any thoughts on that?
0: Yeah, you know, we have a number of people with those kind of experiences. And it's fascinating because it often happens in childhood when someone's barriers to unusual experiences are lower. As you get older, you start to build up, you know, that ego, and you don't want, you're more likely to deny that kind of experience. It's fascinating to me that these, when they're young, you have this experience and you remember it. And that's what we see often with these reports, is that these experiences, which are outside of the norm, are so unusual and so indifferent that you never forget about them. And it's very often you don't have anyone to talk to about them.
1: Yeah.
0: And that's one of the things that we really work on, is making our place safe landing zones.
1: Yeah. Margie'sOutdoorStore.com. You can see some reports and different things that have been reported there. And James Shubsky, thank you so much for joining us tonight on Coast to Coast. We really appreciate it.
0: It was my true pleasure. Thank you so much for having me.
1: A lot of people to thank: Adam Thompson, Michael Cosio, Dan Galanti, Donna Walker, Tom Danheiser, Gina Salvetti, Sue Trikas, Bill May, Lex Lonehood, Sean Latasseur, my mentor Phil Tower, the legends George Norrie and Art Bell, who make this all possible, and you. I'm not sure the next time I'll be in, hopefully in the next couple of weeks. If you want to email me in between, ryanrecker@coasttocoastam.com. Hope to talk to you soon.
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13: Iran facing new sanctions. I'm Deborah Valentine, Fox News. Tensions over the Strait of Hormuz continue as President Trump declares more intense economic sanctions on Iran. Fox's Jonathan Hunt reports from Tel Aviv.
14: Iran's leaders are issuing new statements hinting at what they claim will be a new post-war order in the Gulf, which could leave the U.S. sidelined. Iran's parliamentary speaker, Mohammed Ghalibaf, writing on X, quote, "We've received numerous messages from neighboring countries about shaping new security arrangements and economic cooperation in the region. The United States put the security of every single one of its allies at such risk through bullying and pure disregard for their interests for the sake of Israel." But the president, Masoud Pezeshkian, for instance, said that it might be time to

0: End the war.
1: Treasury Secretary Scott Bessent is set to release new sanctions against Iran on Monday. A week after Hurricane Lala struck Hawaii's Big Island, Tropical Storm Moke is on approach, although it's expected to remain south of the Hawaiian Islands. Fox's Jackie Ibanez.
2: Millions are bracing for yet another major storm in Hawaii. Right now, Tropical Storm Moke is barreling toward the islands from the southeast. While it's not expected to make a direct hit, the storm could still bring heavy rain and strong winds overnight. Hawaii is still reeling after Hurricane Lala brushed by last week, causing at least $40 million in damages.
1: A flood watch and a wind advisory are in effect for Hawaii Island due to predicted rain totals of up to 15 inches. Former Republican Senator Nancy Kassenbaum Baker of Kansas has died at the age of 96. Her son says Baker died on Friday of natural causes. 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
14: By the time you're done listening to this ad, nearly a dump truck's worth of plastic will have made it into the ocean. 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

from the Great Lakes on the other side of Erie. I'm Ryan Recker, your host tonight on Coast to Coast AM. A lot to get to on the show, including our first guest, Carlos Acevedo, on The Exorcist. What's true? What's the myth? What are the real world effects of a movie like that? He wrote a book. We'll have Carlos on in the first half. The second half, James Shubsky. Shubsky is part of Maggie's Outdoor Store, and he documents the paranormal in that area outside of Portland. A lot of weird stuff. If you go to coasttocoastam.com, you can actually see images of what looks like a creature that's kind of like a Black Panther that's seen in the area of the Columbia River Gorge. It's a weird-looking animal, and there's a lot of reports of it, and there's a lot of weird stuff that happens. So we'll talk to James in the second half of the show here. I want to thank everyone that's emailed me. Last night, we had what I thought was a fantastic open lines. One of the weird things that happened during open lines, and the best way to describe it, is if you take a super bouncy ball and you throw it in a concrete room, and the ball just bounces off the ceiling, the walls, the floor, back to the ceiling, to the... That was open lines last night, and I received, I mean, dozens of emails that I tried to reply to before the show here today. And all the emails were, wow, what a crazy open lines from last night. If you want to go download the podcast, if you're an insider, that'd be easy for you to do and listen to it from yesterday. But it was, a lot of people said, wow, a lot of crazies came out last night. And I thought, no, not at all. I love the randomness. I love that we had so many different directions that the show went into last night. And I love when I get emails like that too. So thank you for everyone that sends the email to Ryan Recker at coasttocoastam.com. That's what it's all about. When we come back, Carlos Acevedo in The Exorcist next on Coast to Coast AM.

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0: And joining us now is an author who wrote the book, The Devil Inside, The Dark Legacy of the Exorcist, going beyond the mist to examine the original case that inspired the novel and really the American public reaction to it. Carlos Acevedo, thank you so much for joining us on Coast to Coast AM.
1: Thank you, Ryan. Thank you for having me.
0: I figure when you're writing a book called The Devil Inside, The Dark Legacy of the Exorcist, there's probably some demonic things working against you. I would almost assume that as you are progressing through your book and doing your research, that a lot of strange things started to happen to you, if I had to guess.
1: Well, you wouldn't be wrong if you guessed that, actually.
0: Well, what happened?
1: Well, I was halfway through the book when I got COVID. And I got a pretty bad case of COVID, and it laid me up for about a month. And I barely remember anything from that time, actually. And I was a little foggy for a few months after that. So it really interrupted the flow of the book. It actually delayed the publication of the book. And I really had to do a refresher course for tonight because I forgot just about everything that I wrote.
0: Is that right? Yeah. Isn't that something, how that works?
1: Yeah, it's amazing. I guess Pazuzu got
0: Just like the actual subject matter of the book, when you're writing about the devil or anything along those lines, I just assume you're going to get attacked spiritually in a way where you know that you're welcoming in some pretty dark things. So dark things, if they see that welcome sign, they're going to just be attracted to you.
1: Yeah, that could be. I have a similar issue with the latest book I'm writing, which is about satanic cults and crimes. And it's just very depressing to read about it. And I actually gave up researching it for a while because, you know, the mental toll really gets on you after a while.
0: What did you learn about the making of The Exorcist? Did you find any similarities of when they were making that film and when you were writing that book, some of the strange things that may have been happening to them could have been happening to you?
1: Oh, no, I wouldn't go that far. Definitely not. I would definitely not go that
0: okay.
1: far. Other than COVID, I was okay, other than COVID. But I did forget a lot of what happened. So It's possible that I wasn't okay. But I think I was okay at the time, other than COVID, yeah. But other than that, I didn't get any sort of bad vibes. To me, it's a film. It's one of the most expensive films produced in the 1970s. It cost more than Star Wars. It cost about the same as Jaws. It cost twice as much as The Godfather. So it's essentially a Hollywood film. And I didn't take it as possibly being spiritually attacked at any point.
0: Okay. Well, when you look at a movie like that and you see all the things that are happening there, you sometimes wonder what it was. What inspired it? What was real? What wasn't? Tell us about the movie The Exorcist. What did you find were some of the real life happenings that inspired it that may have, I guess, frightened you in a way? Because there's a lot of frightening things in that movie.
1: Well, as a film, it creeped me out a little bit as a kid. It wasn't my favorite horror film. I was definitely a horror nut when I was a kid, and that's one of the things that separates this book from other Exorcist books, is I have a feel for the genre of the horror film. But the strangest things are about the original case, which is the Hung Killer case, which took place in 1949 between Maryland and St. Louis, where a young 14-year-old kid named Ronald Hung Killer underwent a series of exorcisms. And one of the strangest things I found out in researching this book is that Ronald had already had a sort of exorcism before the Catholic priests came onto the scene. And that's sort of really true. It's almost as if the Catholics were late, you know? You know, they were late to save the day. And that was pretty interesting, finding that out.
0: Finding that there was, you know, that sort of history with the case. Okay, so there was an exorcism before the exorcism? Is that what you're saying?
1: of a sort. So Ronald Hunkeller, he had a favorite aunt. Her name was Matilda. And according to sources, she was a spiritualist. And she taught him how to use a Ouija board. And some people doubt that, but at least two pretty good sources have written that in their books. And so she was very ill. And Ronald was very close to her. And some people might say he was a little too close to her. But she was basically on the way out, to put it in a cheap way, I guess. And that's when these things start happening, the phenomena, the bed moving, the noises, the scratches, etc. And the family got upset, obviously. So the first thing they did was call in a seance. They arranged a seance to figure out what was happening. So that's the first supernatural thing that came about in the Hunkeller case. And eventually, only a week and a half after the phenomena began, Aunt Matilda died.
0: Okay. How about what was the distance? How long after this happened she died?
1: Well, Ronald started having trouble January 15th, 1949. Mm-hmm. And she had multiple sclerosis, so she was not going to last very long. And she died January January 26th. I could be wrong about that. But she died shortly thereafter. And after that, things got worse.
0: Right. I almost find like instances like that, when you say they were close and you hear about these things sort of happening and then the floodgates start to open after she's gone, do you feel like she was holding something back? Do you think there could have been something there where there's something to that? Because you mentioned there's some documented, the exorcism before the exorcist. Do you think that maybe after her passing, she was the only thing that was stopping these bad demons from coming in, and that's why all these bad things happened after she passed?
1: No, I think it was more a case of Ronald trying to get to her. According to one book, he pulled out a Ouija board and tried to contact her after she died. Mm-hmm. All of his problems basically came from, were triggered by her last illness and then her death. And Ronald was already sort of a troubled kid. His parents were religious and they didn't let him do much. And he had troubles in school. Mm-hmm. And I think her death triggered a response in him, which I don't think is demonic possession. But there was a Lutheran reverend named Luther Miles Schultz who believed it was poltergeist activity.
0: Right.
1: My own take is that Ronald was 14 years old and had some serious troubles that might have affected him psychosomatically. But undergoing exorcisms repeatedly are not fun for anybody, obviously.
0: Yeah. When you say repeatedly, how many different attempted exorcisms were there?
1: Well, there's been a lot of legends and misinformation about the real case. And I would say there's zero in Maryland. Mm-hmm. His aunt had lived in St. Louis, a St. Louis suburb.
0: Right.
1: So the family took Ronald to St. Louis, I guess because of the connection with the aunt. And there he did undergo several exorcisms. It's unclear how many he underwent. But that's where he underwent the real exorcisms, Catholic exorcisms. Because before that, the family had brought in a powwow healer to do a demon cleansing for him. And that was before the Catholics showed up. So that's what I found really interesting, is that the family was already primed, sort of, to believe a supernatural occurrence.
0: Yeah. I think about in the Catholic Church, and this is, you're talking about 1949, roughly, this is when this is going on in St. Louis, is that right?
1: Right, 1949.
0: Yeah, okay. Knowing what we would know in 1949, there's a lot of unexplainable things. In the Catholic Church, of course, very well connected. If you're part of the church, I got to imagine you're calling a priest. If you're a parent and your kid's starting to show some of these different signs, that's not going to be uncommon. I would almost think that if you're a priest and you're called to these sort of situations, I don't know how many other examples of exorcisms they would have had up until that point, but this would have blown these priests away, some of the different stories that they're hearing, if it's depicted the same way it is in the movie.
1: Oh, absolutely. And it's funny that you bring that up, because the two main exorcists were rookies. They had never done anything like this before. And when they finally got the go-ahead, the green light, archdiocese, they actually had to have manuals in hand. They were basically doing on-the-job training.
0: Yeah, so that's good luck with that. What about some of these things we saw in the movie? So what would the priest have walked into in a situation like this? Because, you know, in the movie, we see her in the bed and, you know, they're trying to examine and understand the situation. And there's a lot of, you know, foul language and, you know, grotesque things that are going on. What would, in this case, in the real life case, what would the priest have walked into? What would they have seen?
1: I think that's about right. I think Blatty took some of the movie material from an earlier exorcism case in Erling, Iowa, which I think was in the 1920s. He considered the case suspect, but he still used some of the things that happened there, and that happened to be a young woman. So he applied some of that to the Hunkeller case and made the exorcist. But that's about right. The woman in Erling, Iowa, supposedly vomited, just like in the movie with Linda Blair. And the cursing, prodigious physical strength, that kind of thing. And so I think you got it on the head. You hit it on the head. That's exactly what they'd be walking into with this kid who either was the victim of poltergeist or he had a serious mental disorder, essentially.
0: Right. Well, even so, how old was the kid at the time in this case?
1: 14. He was 14 years old.
0: 14. Okay. It's 1949. It's a 14-year-old. I think about what kids today are exposed to. They have the internet. Like, they can learn some things that they shouldn't learn at that age. I don't know what he would have been exposed to that would have, you know, perhaps given him certain vocabulary or understandings in the world that a 14-year-old may not have experienced up until that point. So I'm guessing some of these priests would have heard and seen some things that an average 14-year-old would have no idea about that may have tipped them off. There could have been something else going on here, something supernatural.
1: Yeah, that's a good point, because I'm not a believer in this being a demonic possession case, but that, what you just said is one of the only things that gives me pause, is how in 1949, there's no internet, there's no cable TV, there's no TV, there's no television whatsoever.
0: Right.
1: How does this kid pick this stuff up and then blurt it out to the priests in rabid fashion, right? He's angry, he's thrashing about, he's powerful, etc. And that really is the only reason I would think that I could change my mind.

0: about this case. But it's true. On the other hand, there were some, you know, cheesy possession Hollywood movies in the 40s. But, you know, the movies don't circulate back then like they do now.
1: What kind of movies, like, give me, because you said you studied the horror genre. What kind of movies would have been available at that time that I guess he could have been exposed to, or at least the concept of some of these movies? If you saw a poster, for example, what was available at that point?
0: Well, there was, you know, let's just say he started going to movies when he was 10 or 11 or something like that. Then the most obvious ones are, you know, the Draculas from Universal. Which has a Catholic underpinning, even though that may sound strange. There were the movies by Val Lewton that came out in the 40s. The Seventh Victim, for example, is about a satanic cult. Mm-hmm. And I think there was a ghost movie, a couple of ghost movies. The Uninvited was one. And Rebecca by Hitchcock, she is sort of, you know, it's a red herring, but she's sort of possessed in the movie, etc. So there's that. There are also a couple of novels whose, you know, long forgotten novels whose names even I have forgotten. But you're right. You're right. There wasn't enough in the air, in the cultural air.
1: Source material.
0: Yeah, exactly.
1: Because, you know, there's only a certain amount of things that they know. Like if my kid comes home and says something that I've never heard them say, the first thing I'd be like, where did you learn that? Where did you hear that from? Who did you hear that from? I would have to do a little bit of a forensic analysis to try to figure out the source of it. Because if it was something that they heard from school, okay, now we got to talk about it. If it was something they found on YouTube, all right, I guess we're not watching YouTube anymore. You know, so when you're that age in 1949, you know, there has to be a source for some of it, but if you're talking to the point where you don't know where the source is coming from and they're saying things that even the parents can't track down, that's very troubling. By the way, I want to make sure people know how to find your book, The Devil Inside, The Dark Legacy of the Exorcist. If they wanted to find that, where can they go?
0: Amazon.com. Where everybody goes, right?
1: Is that something you say? So you had to go back and look at your own book to try to recall your memory during that time, because it's amazing, and you probably have refound certain aspects of it that you've forgotten about. Maybe we'll talk about that after the break. And, you know, just a little note for our listeners here, I think we may have to try to recall you again. The audio quality is it's a little bit muddy here, so I think during the break, Carlos, we're going to call you back and we're going to try to get you on the other side of this break. We'll try to improve our line here just a little bit. So anyone here listening that's saying that the audio quality is a little bit off, we're going to fix that here on Coast to Coast AM. If you want to give me an email, ryanrecker@coasttocoastam.com. Our guest is the author of the book, The Devil Inside, The Dark Legacy of the Exorcist, Carlos Acevedo. We'll continue with him on Coast to Coast AM.

0: News. I'm Deborah Valentine. Hawaii's Big Island bracing as tropical storm Moke is on approach a week after Hurricane Lala caused at least $40 million in damages. Hawaii's Governor Josh Crean.
1: You know, there's already at least $43 million of damaged infrastructure on the Big Island, another $4.6 million to homes at the very least. There's going to be a lot more to account for, and we will be there to provide recovery and resources, but it's going to take some time.
0: Up to 15 inches of rain may fall in some areas. A judge in Texas denying Carmelo Anthony's request for a new trial. Fox's Max Gordon.
2: Anthony, now 19, was convicted in June of stabbing and killing 17-year-old Austin Metcalf during an altercation at a high school track meet in Frisco, Texas.
0: Anthony serving 35 years in prison. Former Republican Senator Nancy Kassenbaum Baker of Kansas died Friday at the age of 96 of natural causes, according to her son. 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
5: Hey, Alex. 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
1: And our subject matter for the first couple of hours is the book, The Devil Inside, the

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We reconnected with him, and yes, I got a lot of emails about having a difficult time understanding. 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All right, we'll continue with our guest, Carlos Acevedo, coming up after the break. The Devil Inside is his book, The Dark Legacy of the Exorcist. If you want to email me, Ryan Recker at coasttocoastam.com. 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
1: I coughed, and I coughed until I choked 24 hours a day. I couldn't even walk across my floor without literally coughing until I was gassed. 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It just stopped it."
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5: And welcome back to Coast AM. 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He's the author of The Devil Inside, The Dark Legacy of the Exorcist. Carlos Acevedo, thank you so much for joining us again tonight.
6: Thanks. I hope this audio is better.
5: I think it is better. I don't know what was happening before, but I don't think I was alone. I think some of the listeners, sometimes it just happens that way where... just how it goes. The line gets a little muddied, but I think we got it fixed. You know, I wanted to go back to this case from 1949. And, you know, he's 14 years old. All this stuff is happening. And I wanted to bring up some things that were depicted in the movie The Exorcist, things like speaking a different language. Any evidence that happened in real life?
6: In real life, one of the priests, or he was a Jesuit seminarian at the time, his name was Walter Halloran. And years later, he said that Ronald had not spoken any language other than Latin. And he believed that Ronald had picked up the Latin and was mimicking the priest at the bedside.
5: I see.
6: So other than that, no. No. And Walter Halloran is an interesting father, interesting fellow, because he denies that it was demonic possession completely.
5: Oh, so he thinks the kid was just mimicking what he thought would be possession, or what did he think was going on?
6: Well, he didn't specify that, but the people who spoke to him, believe the kid was seriously troubled. He might have had a kind of like Munchausen syndrome, what they call Munchausen syndrome, or he might have had something else like... histrionic personality disorder, that kind of thing. You know, being the center of attention and receiving sympathy or victim status. For people who suffer from that, it becomes obsessive. And people will go to great lengths to achieve those goals, as strange as it sounds to us. And some of these lengths include excruciating pain and discomfort. And when they talk about Ronald being prodigiously strong, the father said, "Yeah, he punched me in the face, but he wasn't Mike Tyson." is what he said, basically.
5: Sure. I mean, I've seen some 14-year-olds in today's terms that it would be like Mike Tyson. I mean, these kids grow up pretty fast today. But okay, going back to like some of the scratchings, the marks, the words that may have been carved. Any evidence of that?
6: Well, that's a very interesting question because he did have scratches and marks, but there was a diary written by Father John Bishop, who was there in St. Louis, and his diary began in March 9th, 1949. And he wrote in his diary that he saw Ronald scratch himself with the word hell. And that troubled me, obviously. And there are other unexplained scratches. Father Halloran said that there were no words when he saw Ronald and was part of the exorcism. But one thing that most people don't point out and you don't really read anywhere is that Ronald was on barbitol, which is barbiturate. And one of the side effects of barbitol is extreme skin rashes. So that's always a possibility.
5: I see, that, yeah.
6: Yeah.
5: So that if he's on medication, that would indicate to me he's seen doctors. Did he see any psychiatrists before seeing the Catholic Church, or did he see any doctors after the fact? Do we know what other people may have seen him?
6: Well, this is the order that everything transpired. First, the aunt dies. The family holds a seance to contact the aunt. Then they bring in a Lutheran minister named Reverend Luther Schultz. Then they bring in a powwow healer for a demon cleansing. After that, the Lutheran minister succeeds in convincing them to actually take the kid to a doctor. So they took him to a doctor, and the doctor is the one who prescribed the barbitol. And then they took him to a psychiatrist for one session, and the psychiatrist said he seems perfectly normal. He's just a little bit high-strung. And that was essentially the extent of Ronald's ministrations until the Catholics showed up for the exorcism. So he did see a psychiatrist for one session, yes.
5: The psychiatrist might have been in over his head. I mean, from some of the things that we're seeing. But, you know, I guess I don't know what typical behavior of a 14-year-old boy would have been in 1949. I guess there could have been some strange behavior, but it also seems like they probably would have been quick to dismiss it, thinking that they don't want to overdiagnose these things. Like, almost in today's terms, because we're looking at it in 2026, we're quite many decades removed from what the standard practices were from a psychologist. So it's almost hard for me to understand what the parents were going through, what the doctors were going through, because it was just such a different time there that it almost seems like, in a way, I think, okay, the parents are doing everything they possibly can because they love their kid. And at the same time, I think, well, maybe they are projecting

0: circle. So right away, this kid is being couched in religious terms, mm-hmm. religious and supernatural terms. And so immediately, if he's a malingerer or trying to play a victim, etc., he immediately knows how to cue that up.
1: Okay. What happens to, okay, the priests come in, and you see what was documented through that case. Mm-hmm. What immediately happens to the boy after that? Does things start to clear up? Do things get worse? Do they stay the same? Do they follow him? What do we know that happened afterwards?
0: Well, after he was returned to normal, which took about, I'm going to say it took about a month for him undergoing all these excruciating acts, which you know, to us, who would pretend to do such a thing, right? That's what we think. But we know there are people who insert foreign objects into their body so they can get surgery. There are people who are called, I guess, self-amputators, who want some of their limbs electively amputated. So we know that there's a possibility that people harm themselves, right? So the kid is cured, and after that, the family moves out of Cottage City, Maryland, because, you know, they don't want the publicity, right? Mm-hmm. So they're gone, and he apparently lives a very normal life, and he becomes an employee of NASA for 40 years.
1: And NASA?
0: Okay. Yeah.
1: Yeah.
0: Out of this world. And so no one ever hears from him again. People know who he is, and he was tracked down by some journalists, but he refuses to comment. And, you know, in those days, I guess the journalists were better, I don't know, but, you know, they left him alone. They didn't release his name and bother him any further. He wanted his privacy, and that was that.
1: Oh, wow. That is something else. I guess I didn't know that side of it. They don't have that in the movie, that I remember, at least.
0: But you know,
1: so he goes and he lives a normal life after that and just doesn't want to talk about it. And they respect that. That's, to me, another strange thing that you never see in 2026.
0: Oh, exactly. He would have been hounded. I mean, like, you know, mercilessly, right? Every day, right?
1: TMZ would have sent a bus by his house in hopes that he would come out and wave to him.
0: Maybe two buses, a drone,
1: maybe,
0: you know, all sorts of things, you know. But one thing that I found fascinating is he died in 2020 after, you know, a lifetime of anonymity, right? I mean, nobody knew anything about him, essentially. But the New York Post tracked down what they called his companion. And they interviewed her, and I have a direct quote from her here about Ronald. She says, "He said he wasn't possessed. It was all concocted. He said, I was just a bad boy."
1: Huh. You know, one person emailed in, Cameron was an email, said, read the rumors that this young teenager was well known as a trickster who loved to fool his mother and friends. So when I hear things like that, some quotes towards the end of the life, it was all made up. How much stock do you put into that? Do you look at that as just one data point into many, or do you put a little bit more weight into that?
0: I put a lot more weight into that because your caller is correct. There was a journalist in the late 90s named Mark Obsasnik who tracked down his childhood friends, and they all said Ronald was A, unpopular, but also a mischief maker. And his best friend said he was never exactly normal. That's almost a direct quote. And also called him a mean bastard.
1: Mm.
0: So, I mean, you know, not trying to cast aspersion on the dead or anything, but that's what they said. And, you know, teenagers, you know, they do weird things. Like, you know, I remember years ago reading about some kid who called in a bomb threat just so he didn't have to go to school, right?
1: Mm, yeah.
0: You know, so
1: people do that. Teenagers, yeah, they don't necessarily make the best decisions, and they don't think of the ramifications, especially at that age, 14 at the time. I would think that at some point, if you're so committed to the act that you've made it your whole personality and you've gone through this trouble of calling in Lutherans and Catholics and psychologists and things, that you'd

0: almost have to stay with it, but it sounds like he gave it up cold turkey and changed his life. I almost think that you would be remorseful if you look back at it and say, okay, that was a mistake, that you would apologize for it as opposed to not tell anyone about it.
1: Yeah, you know, I think that's a good point too. But then, I mean, he just wanted to get, if it was just pretending, he just wanted to get past this. I mean, I don't blame him, right? I mean, I screwed up. I'm never going to do anything like that again. I just want to be normal for the rest of my life. And he was, because he lived, I guess, 66 more years.
0: Yeah.
1: 5 more years. So he was okay after that. But I do know that the reverend, the Lutheran reverend, Schultz, his theory was the boy had a favorite aunt, and I thought initially that he was doing all these things to attract attention, avoid going to school, get a trip to St. Louis, visit his favorite aunt, and obtain other multiple benefits. So that's what the minister thought. And on the other hand, there are plenty of people in the St. Louis hospital where Ronald underwent exorcisms who thought it was totally real.
0: Yeah. Well, they're experiencing something that they don't know what they're looking at. You're talking about unexperienced Catholic priests, too, so they don't know what's genuine and what may be someone pulling your leg. So they're trying to learn at the same time, so they don't want to mock or disbelieve it because, you know, if it is genuine. So let's talk about, I know we're getting close to the end of the hour, but...
1: that's a great point, though. I would love to touch on that point that you just made there.
0: Sure, okay.
1: Because according to William Peter Blatty, who wrote the novel and the screenplay to the movie, very smart man, did his research in depth. Through his research, he found out that there were only 3 officially sanctioned exorcisms in the history of the United States up to the time he wrote the novel. 3. So the idea that these guys, the priests and whomever, didn't know what they were doing possibly or were awed by it, I think that's a good point.
0: Well, I want to go to the actual movie and the release of it. And there was a lot of some controversy. Of course, the movie itself controversial based on some of the things that were depicted in it. Very sensationalized. So when they talk about the movie itself, where people would see it and they'd feel sick after watching it, or they would faint or they would walk out, any evidence that you found that those things were happening in mass at movie theaters during that time?
1: That is absolutely true. 100% true. People fainted. They vomited. They fled. They fled the movie theater. And one of my theories is the movie made so much money when it first came out because people kept going back to see if they can make it to the end. So they bought extra tickets, you know, another ticket. They went back the next week. Can I make it this time? Can I make it through this time? That is absolutely correct. Although I would say the Exorcist crew were very much into gimmick marketing. Mm-hmm. And they probably had help along the way. You know, because horror movies had a history of that kind of gimmick. For example, Dracula planted stories, the Universal who filmed Dracula, planted stories in the newspapers about women fainting in the audience, and they actually went so far as to place ambulances in front of the theaters so in case anybody fainted and they had to be carried out. But it is true, I mean, people were not ready in 1973 and 1974 for this kind of thing. Absolutely not.
0: That type of marketing is genius. I absolutely love that, by the way. It's old school in a way. But going back to the horror movies of its time, and it becomes popular, and it gets into the news, and people are talking about it. There's a buzz around it. Is it possible that maybe the reaction people got was because this could have been the first horror movie they've ever seen? They were not familiar with the genre, and it was just so shocking to them that it just overwhelmed them.
1: That's basically it there. Here's the issue with The Exorcist that people don't keep in mind. This was a mainstream, mega blockbuster film. Most horror films after Rosemary's Baby were disreputable. They went into the grindcore theaters, they went into urban centers, and, you know, people in, you know, Springfield were not going to go see Last House on the Left. you know, the corpse grinder, right? So this audience was completely unprepared because it was a Warner Brothers film, it was based on a number one bestseller, and it had a lot of hype.
0: Yes. Well, are you ready to take some calls from our listeners in the next hour?
1: I might have to do some push-ups.
0: The book is on Amazon, The Devil Inside, The Dark Legacy of the Exorcist. And if you want to know something about maybe the true story behind it, the movie itself, if you want to talk about horror movies or just in general with Carlos Acevedo, this would be a great time for you to call in. We'll start lining up some of your phone calls. If you want to email us, ryanrecker@coasttocoastam.com. Again, the book is called The Devil Inside. You can find it now. Carlos Acevedo will continue with him after the break on Coast to Coast AM. Don't go anywhere.

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6: Toughest sanctions in history. I'm Angelo Bavaro, Fox News. That's how Treasury Secretary Scott Bessent is describing new economic pressure the U.S. is expected to unveil against Iran on Monday. Iran pushing back as tensions persist over the Strait of Hormuz.
7: Iran's leaders are issuing new statements hinting at what they claim will be a new post-war order in the Gulf, which could leave the U.S. sidelined. Iran's parliamentary speaker, Mohammed Ghalibaf, writing on X, quote, "We've received numerous messages from neighboring countries about shaping new security arrangements and economic cooperation in the region. The United States put the security of every single one of its allies at such risk through bullying and pure disregard for their interests for the sake of Israel." But the president, Masoud Pezeshkian, for instance, said that it might be time to, quote, end the war.
6: Fox's Jonathan Hunt. Canada has set retaliatory tariffs after trade talks with the U.S. collapsed.
8: The U.S. has announced it will have a 50% tariff on as many as $20 billion worth of Canadian products after these negotiations failed. And then Canada, in response, is imposing these retaliatory tariffs that the Canadian Prime Minister says will begin on September 8th.
9: We were willing to drop our remaining retaliatory tariffs on strategic sectors, particularly steel, aluminum, and autos, if the United States substantially lowered theirs to levels that made it economic for Canadian companies to export to the United States.
8: Now, Carney said that he called off the negotiations and that Canada could not agree to the U.S.'s new terms.
6: Fox's Alex Hogan. A Texas judge denying Carmelo Anthony's request for a new trial. Anthony was convicted in the deadly stabbing of another teen at a track meet. 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
1: And I'm seeing some good emails coming in about The Exorcist and its legacy. Ryan Recker at coasttocoastam.com. One person said, I'm impressed by Carlos Acevedo's openness to all the possibilities in the case. And I think really that's what it's about. And that's something I respect about Coast to Coast in a way. You're open to certain ideas and possibilities of this world that are sometimes unexplainable. And then sometimes they are explainable. And you're open to that possibility too. And you want to hear both sides and you want to make up your mind for yourself in what you believe and what you don't believe. And that's why we present a lot of different things to you with different opinions and different viewpoints. I just want to know the truth. I think that you as well just want to know the truth. But man, I'll tell you, a movie like The Exorcist, what a story. And what are the real things behind it? What aren't? The devil inside, the legacy, the dark legacy of The Exorcist. And author Carlos Acevedo is with us this hour. If you have a question for him, maybe anything you wanted to know about the true story, the movie, the things that may have been sensationalized, the things that have been disproven, or maybe you just want to give your own take on it or your own opinion on it, feel free to give us a call because we will take your calls with Carlos Acevedo. Coming up next on Coast to Coast AM.
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0: And welcome back to Coast AM. I'm Ryan Recker. If you want to email me, ryanrecker@coasttocoastam.com. Getting some good emails in for our guest. He's the author of The Devil Inside, The Dark Legacy of the Exorcist, Carlos Acevedo. Are you ready to take some calls from listeners?
1: I'm ready.
0: Okay. How about we start with east of the Rockies, and Eddie is in West Tennessee. Eddie, you're on Coast to Coast AM with Carlos Acevedo. Go ahead.
2: Thanks for taking my call. And Carlos, thank you for being part of this program, and thanks for letting me be part of this wonderful program. And thanks to Donna. She's such a great screener and a very pleasant person. Could be a lot worse. I have heard worse. But my question is, I saw this movie in 73. I was 16 years old. Didn't know what in the world to expect. Devout Christian, always born and raised in the church. My quick question is, you spoke to this boy being very a mean SOB and just the way he was and how he made all this up. And you said people in the hospital said they thought it was real. I think professionals have a way of knowing when things are real, just like you had a lady on one night that it was these spirits were getting inside her and other people, the police officer saw it. So it had to be real because it wasn't something made up. That's my opinion. But my question is, why, if it was a little boy in this movie, why in the movie they use a little girl and not use a little boy? And I'll take my answer off the air. Thank you.
3: Thanks for your call, Eddie. That's a good question. William Peter Blatty, who wrote the novel, said that he chose a little girl to protect the identity of Ronald a little further, a little more than that. But I suspect it's because girls and women in peril has a long-standing tradition in horror and melodrama movies, like The Perils of Pauline from the teens or whatever, right? The final girl in horror movies today. And I think it would raise audience sympathy even more if it's like this helpless, cute 12, 13-year-old girl who's undergoing all these sadistic tortures, basically. And I think that's essentially why he did it. And he had every right because, as a novelist, he has dramatic license. And, it worked. I mean, would it have been a hit if it was a boy? It's possible. But you would have had to find a boy who was as good an actor as Linda Blair was in The Exorcist.
0: Right. I mean, you think about that role and, whew, man, did she nail it. Going back to something you said in the first hour, Carlos, was, it's kind of interesting because this was a major film studio that put this out. This was Warner Brothers. Do you think that was kind of a weird, I know it was an adaptation from a novel and it was a very popular novel, but for Warner Brothers and a big motion picture studio to back it and to be that extreme with it, was that out of the ordinary at the time, do you think?
3: Well, that is a good question because the film was produced against the background of the new Hollywood, when the studios were, gambling on anything and everything at the time. And what really opened the floodgates for The Exorcist was Rosemary's Baby, which, if you remember, it wasn't that extreme, but there was, a rape scene in it, and there was the devil baby at the end, etc. And that was a blockbuster hit. And the other issue is William Friedkin, the director, had carte blanche because his previous movie was a blockbuster and had won Academy Awards. So the fact that Warner backed it makes perfect sense in 1972, 73, etc. You can't do that today. And you couldn't do it 5 or 6 years before The Exorcist came out. So it came out at the exact proper time.
0: Mm. 70s, well, that was a wild time. That was before my time. I grew up in the 80s, so this would have been before me. But, yeah, the 70s had some wild movies.
3: Yeah, and that's an interesting thing, too, because, Eddie, who just called, said he was 16 years old when he saw The Exorcist. And there's no way you should let a 16-year-old watch The Exorcist, right? Right?
0: Well, so 16 seems about the right time, right? Like, you're a teenager, you're in high school. And I know it was pretty extreme, but 16 seems like the age that would be prime for that type of audience.
3: Yeah, that's interesting because At the time, critics, observers all said The Exorcist needs a rated X rating. It needs to be rated X.
0: Okay.
3: And it wasn't.
0: Yeah.
3: And that's part of the reason why so many people freaked out. Because, you know, rated X movies, you know what they are, right? They're Last Tango in Paris, Deep Throat, you know. So people can be, you know, scared of going to an X-rated movie. They can be aware. They can say, oh, no, I'm not in the mood for some, like, adult-oriented film. And so they went to this R movie, and they got their heads blown off, basically.
0: Yeah. Well, it's, you know, when you think of that designation, you think more pornographic than you do violence and, you know, extreme situations, things like that. So it kind of has its other stigma attached to it. Let's take another call.
3: But think about it, Ryan. Midnight Cowboy won an Oscar, and it was X.
0: Oh, you know, forgot about that. Won an Oscar. Which Oscar? Do you remember which one it won?
3: I think it was Best Picture.
0: Was it Best Picture?
3: Yeah,
0: all right.
3: It was X. You know, Carnal Knowledge was rated X. So,
0: I don't even know if they make those movies anymore. Is that designation even around anymore? I don't know.
3: That's a good question. I don't think. Yeah.
0: Well, it would be trying to justify that, you know, as a teenager. Mom, please, it's going to win an Oscar. All right, let's go. First-time caller line. Hank is in Sherman Oaks, California. Hank, you're on Coast to Coast AM. Go ahead.
1: Hi, good evening. Gentlemen, in the 1970s, there was several movies that came out, like The Omen, similar to the movie you're all talking about. However, at that time, the people in New York got really upset about, what is this? Are these people among us? And the Archbishop of Canterbury, his name was Michael Ramsey, set up a meeting with the local press at the Riverside Church. And he had a discussion with him about his thoughts about these type of entities, let's call it. I asked him flat out, are there such people as demons? And his answer back to me was, yes, I think that I have met the evilest, the most evil people in the world, and some of them are not of this world. And so you can take it for what he said, but it was a direct comment from a man who ran the Episcopal Church.
0: Okay, very good. Thank you, Hank. Carlos, okay, so let's go to the priest side again, because we talked about this just briefly before, but they believe they're experiencing something true and genuine. They believe they've come face to face in some of these exorcisms with demons themselves. You know, I don't know if this one case that kind of was the exorcist was based out of, where, you know, after the fact they might have alluded to it was put on, but it seems like that shouldn't take away from genuine experiences that some of these priests may have had, where they believe they were meeting genuine demons.
3: Well, right. I mean, you know, people who believe, it puts me in mind of what William Peter Blatty said when he found out about the Hong Keller case. He said that he was biased by training and religion to believe in demonic possession. So, you know, to be a priest is a lifetime of indoctrination in certain beliefs, essentially, and they're not easy to let go. So,
0: yeah,
3: I think that there are a lot of troubled people out there, and sometimes things get carried away, essentially.
0: Yeah. Well, I'm going to mispronounce this name. West of the Rockies, I believe in Maui. Aesius, is that right?
4: Yes. Aesius.
0: Aesius. Wonderful.
4: Yes.
0: Thank you. Go ahead with your comment or question.

0: I heard, because I think the movie came out in 74. I was pretty young then. But anyways, I heard that Linda Blair, in one of those scenes, they was flopping up and down on the bed. They strapped her to a board, and they flopped her up and down. She broke her back, and they had to rush her to the hospital. I don't know if that's true or not, and hopefully she wasn't permanently injured from that. And I thought I also heard that one of the priests got hit by a car.
1: Mm.
2: Okay, thanks for calling and your question. Linda Blair was injured. She was injured in that stunt because, unlike today, that would be CGI today, obviously. That's what was called a practical effect, which means there actually is something happening. And so the puppet master behind the scenes pulling the contraption, the harness, pulled too hard and too savagely, and it did hurt her back pretty bad, actually. She wasn't hospitalized or anything, but she did hurt her back. And during research, I found a YouTube video of her, I guess, in 1981, where she's teaching people how to, I guess it was yoga, to use yoga, how to improve your back, because she still had back problems into the 80s. And funnily enough, Ellen Burstyn really got her back hurt during the stunt where she's punched in the face by Linda Blair and flies into the air onto the floor. She was pulled by with the harness so hard that she really hurt her back. And she said that William Friedkin destroyed her back for her entire life. So
1: wow.
2: That was pretty bad, yeah.
1: You know, I saw Linda Blair is going to be part of this new Exorcist movie that's coming out next year, March of next year, called Martyrs. Have you seen that?
2: I've seen that she's still in the franchise, and that's cool because, I loved her when I was, 13, 14 years old, So I'm glad, I'm glad that she's got work.
1: Yeah. Let's go east of the Rockies, and Sue is in North Carolina. Sue, you're on Coast to Coast AM. Go ahead.
3: Yes, hi. What a very wonderful, interesting guest.
2: Thank you.
3: Yes. You're welcome. I had two questions real quick. First of all, the one doing the exorcism can other than Catholic, can it be any denomination of, priest, minister, reverend, any denomination? That's my first question. And my second one is, I remember seeing The Exorcist. Oh, my God, it was so scary. But the one that performs the exorcism, is that whole thing survivable? Do they survive exorcisms?
2: Okay, thank you for your question. The first question is, this is a specific type of exorcism for the film and the movie. It's a Catholic exorcism, which goes back hundreds of years, and it's codified in the Roman ritual. So specifically for the film, it's a Catholic exorcism, and only Catholics can do it. And that's pretty much why the Lutheran minister passed off the Hunkeller family to Catholics to get exorcised. But there are many, many exorcisms performed in deliverance ministries today, and actually across the country by many denominations, just not Catholic. And I think a few years ago, The Atlantic had a story about the explosion of exorcisms. So did Harper's Magazine and The New Yorker. So it's still going on in America, and you don't have to be a specific faith to get one, I guess, for lack of a better term. As far as your second question, there have been exorcists who say they have suffered, but then there are also exorcists who have done these rituals dozens of times. Like Malachi Martin, I guess, in the 70s was big.
1: Yeah.
2: And he Malachi Martin. And he did dozens of exorcisms, underground exorcisms, because I believe he was excommunicated from the church, if I'm not mistaken. He did plenty of them, and he seemed to be okay after that.
1: Right. Yeah, there's a fascinating, of course, with this show and going back to Art Bell, that was a very popular topic. I think we got time for one more call here before we go to break. We got a lot of other people waiting in line for the calls. Let's go to the wild card line. Ryan is in Oregon. You're on Coast to Coast AM. Go ahead.
4: Hey, thank you. I've listened for a long time. First time caller. The yoga talk made me think. You have to be an exorcist. You need to continue practicing or exercising your exorcism. That just came to my mind. But I was also wondering if, Carlos, have you ever had any demonic attack or felt a presence in your work?
5: Look, I'll tell you, exorcists do not lack for work. So there are far more people who want exorcisms than there are exorcists to do them. So I think they're always going to be in practice. It's not like a boxer who doesn't fight for like 2 years or whatever. Real exorcists are out there all the time. As far as demonic stuff for me, no, I don't. I've never had any kind of paranormal experience that I can think of, anyway. But I do follow paranormal stuff. I have books about Bigfoot and Ghost Lab. I'm looking at it right now on my shelf and stuff like that. Maybe, hopefully one day.
1: Yeah. A couple of email questions. Chuck emailed in and said, I remember my three older sisters went no less than 10 times each to see it. I'm guessing they liked it a whole bunch. That was a great comment. One person said, do you think the devil can cause depression? So outside of maybe perhaps demonic possession, something like that, kind of like you see in the exorcism, there's other, I guess, wide range of things that people have claimed that demons could do to them.
5: This is true. This is definitely true. It's not just writhing in bed or having an infestation or anything like that. Medicine and science have not always been right. They've done weird things, right?
1: Oh, yeah.
5: Think of malaria therapy or insulin shock treatment. Lobotomies, right?
1: Oh, sure. Yeah, there's a lot of examples. For the sake of going to break, we're going to try to get some more of your calls coming in after. We got some more emails I want to try to read. And our guest here is Carlos Acevedo in his book, The Devil Inside, The Dark Legacy of the Exorcist. We're talking about the Exorcist, exorcisms, the myths, the legends, the truths. Call in your questions. We'll take some more of those coming up after the break. If you want to email me, Ryan Recker at coasttocoastam.com. Don't go anywhere.

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1: And I wanted to talk to you anyway about the UFO reports. What you think of them?
2: The best thing about it is it's really exciting. We got complete vindication because basically what happened was is the government admitted that we don't know what these spots, these objects, these bright lights are, but basically you can help the government because the thing we're finding out is government's not that bright and they need our help. So that's where Coast to Coast AM comes in and George Norrie comes in. Because you're going to have people on here that will give the government investigators an idea where to look, how to look, and what to look for. So it really does a lot of validation of the history of this show. And this is a huge step forward to getting to the truth because for the first time, we have the U.S. government admitting that there's something to this. Really admitting there's something to this. And that's the big step for all of us.
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1: 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Carlos Acevedo is the author of The Devil Inside, The Dark Legacy of The Exorcist. 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Carlos Acevedo, our guest, will continue. More questions and comments for him. Get your calls lined up now. I think we may have one wild card line open at this time. 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Coming up next on Coast to Coast AM.
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0: And welcome back to Coast AM. I'm Ryan Recker. If you want to email me, ryanrecker@coasttocoastam.com. A couple of emails coming in. Nancy in L.A. said her parents took her to see The Exorcist when it came out. She was 12 years old and saw it on Easter Sunday. And she said she looked like Linda Blair at the time. What a time to see that movie. Joining us here is the author of The Devil Inside, The Dark Legacy of The Exorcist, Carlos Acevedo. Thank you for joining us again. Are you ready to take some more calls from listeners?
1: Yes, I am.
0: Okay. Let's go east of the Rockies, and Gina is in Pensacola, Florida. Gina, you're on Coast to Coast AM. Go ahead.
2: Hi, yes. I saw it when I was about 17 years old, and it just really, really freaked me out. I mean, I was just having nightmares daily. It was hard to sleep. It really changed me, and I started talking to God a lot more. But my question is that really, did you see or do you know of a lot more exorcisms coming around to different churches and priests after that movie? And I'll take your answer off on air.
1: Thanks for your question. After that movie, after the movie came out and it caused a lot of ruckus,

0: hundreds and hundreds of people asked for exorcisms, and hundreds of them thought that they were possessed at the time. And I actually have a quote from Reverend John Ward Bishop of the Los Angeles Diocese. He said, "The devil is the in thing today. Some people are starting to believe they have been possessed by the devil simply by reading the book or watching the film." So even then, it was an issue of people possibly being suffering from contagion from the movie, right? And yeah, exorcisms jumped up after that.
1: Influenced by it, Irway. It could get into your psyche when a movie or a book comes out. It becomes very easy to be influenced by those things, and then you have to try to figure out, you know, what is behind it. Is it just that you read it, associated yourself with it, or whatever it may be? And I'm guessing there's probably a lot of priests that field calls after that, or maybe concerned parents that went to their Catholic church to talk to them about this movie. They probably had to become well-versed in not only the book, but the movie at that time, so they can answer some questions.
0: Yes. Well, look, Jason Miller, the actor who played Father Karras in the movie, was stopped in the street by complete strangers, and who asked him, you know, "Can you give me an exorcism? Can you save me?" You know, and supposedly he stopped going out for a while because it was too much, you know. And
1: you try
0: to explain to people. Yeah, you try to explain to people, "Listen, I'm an actor. I'm not a priest. I don't know anything about this."
1: Yeah. All right, let's go to the wild card line. And Carl is in Charlotte, North Carolina. Carl, you're on Coast to Coast AM. Go ahead.
2: Hey, how you guys doing tonight?
1: Great.
0: Good, thanks.
2: Good. Can you hear me good? Well,
1: we got you.
2: Yeah, I like the movie. And Ryan, I've never talked to you. How do you spell your last name? R-E-C-K-E-R?
1: We put a W in front of it, and you got it. W-R-E-C-K-E-R. So Ryan Recker, if you're trying to email me, yeah, Ryan Recker at coasttocoastam.com.
2: Yeah, first time talking to you, but a long time listener. Yeah, I know I didn't get to see the movie. I was only 15 when it came out. Who would take a 12-year-old to an R-rated movie in 1974? I don't understand those people.
0: X-rated.
2: I know one of my classmates went. She went with a guy from high school, and somehow they got in, and she could stop talking about it. And I was raised Catholic all my life. I don't remember us talking a lot about it. I think, in fact, people didn't want, in our church, we just kept doing our thing, you know, and people, it didn't really cause that I can remember. I was a freshman in high school, but, and if you think about it, those actors, none of them were really big names. Max von Sydow, didn't he play the older priest?
0: Yes, and he was Jesus in the movie, if I remember.
2: But I love horror movies, and he was a famous actor, but, and then I Googled Jason Miller one time, and he did a lot of like local playhouse stuff, but he never really became a big star. Ellen Burstyn, kind of, you know, and they became more infamous than famous, I think. But let me ask you a quick question.
0: Sure.
2: And there's a Ouija board scene in the beginning of the movie, too, if I remember. So I think they kind of might infer that that's how the possession started. And do you know they call it a subliminal cut, but you can see it. It's like a scary face when Father Karras is having the dream about his dead mother. I think it's after she had passed, coming up out of the subway. They have like a subliminal cut of a real scare. It almost looks like a mask from Scream.
0: Oh, yeah, that's a great scene. That's absolutely nightmare-type material. That, you know, they call them subliminals. Friedkin called it a subliminal. It's actually a flash cut, not to sound like a jerk. But, you know, subliminal, you can't see a subliminal, and that it acts on your subconscious. But I do want to mention that the movie was not X, it was R, but it should have been X, is what I meant. I just want to make that clear. But, yeah, Jason Miller never made it big. Ellen Burstyn did make it pretty big. She won a lot of awards. I guess the worst, I mean, maybe not the worst, but, the worst things that happened were to Linda Blair, whose career sort of went downhill, and she was busted for cocaine possession and marijuana possession at one time. And so she had a lot of problems. She was a very heavy drinker, and she started using drugs as a teenager. Mm. So she had some problems.
1: Well, it's tough with those young actors, you know, when they get that level of fame, and there's a lot of pressures that go on to it. It could be very difficult for many.
0: Oh, yeah.
1: Let's go west of the Rockies, and JC is in Nebraska. You're on

0: for The Exorcist, and Blatty turned it down because it was too cheap, essentially. So they lost their friendship when Blatty started talking about her daughter. And that's where that rumor got started from. Her daughter did not have an exorcism, and Shirley MacLaine threatened to send Blatty a cease and desist to stop talking about her and to stop talking about her daughter, and linking them with The Exorcism, with The Exorcist, the film, because she was getting teased at school, et cetera, and so forth. So there's a lot of, like, branches that come out of this film, a lot of negative branches that come out of this film, and Shirley MacLaine losing her friendship with Blatty was one of them. She actually said once, "I met the devil, and his name is William Peter Blatty."
1: Oh, no. Okay. Let's take a call east of the Rockies. David is in Dallas, Texas. David, you're on Coast to Coast AM with Carlos Acevedo. Go ahead.
2: Hello.
1: We got you, David. Go ahead.
2: What's up, brother? Well, I live in El Paso, but I'm a truck driver. And since I'm sitting there, because I love George Norrie, and so I'm sitting there, I clicked on to listen to this exorcism stuff, and that's what I'm listening to. I didn't know what was going on, but my question was, this Gabriel, I don't know if he's a Catholic dude, but he's done the most exorcisms in the world.
1: What was his name?
2: His Gabriel. His first name is Gabriel.
0: I can't remember his last name.
2: It starts with an A.
0: Amarth.
1: Amarth. Yeah, okay. Yes.
0: Yeah. That's interesting because William Friedkin actually made a documentary about Father Amarth. Because Friedkin never got over the whole idea of exorcism, et cetera, and faith. But yeah, Father Amarth has performed hundreds of them, which brings me back to an earlier caller who wondered if you needed to be have exercise to be an exorcist. And so that guy is clearly never out of shape as far as exorcisms go.
1: Yeah, no kidding. That seems like a tough gig if, let's say, you're assigned to that and have to field the calls, the letters, to try to travel to I guess, handle that. I think there is someone still at the Vatican that handles those, right? The official cases?
0: Oh, yes. Yes, absolutely.
1: Yeah.
0: Yeah, as I mentioned before, there are more. There's more demand for exorcisms than there are actual exorcists.
1: Right. There's a lot of tough and crazy things in this world today that we're faced with, and I can see why some people would definitely want some help. And I would. Would you want to observe an exorcism if given the chance? Would you want to be in the room to see how that's conducted?
0: Absolutely not. There's a few reasons for that. First, to me, that's like a private matter. Mm-hmm. And I remember, I guess it was 1990 when 2020 aired a, quote, exorcism, end quote, live on TV with the young girl. And I remember reading in my research how some of the priests were outraged that this girl was allowed to be shown, displayed on television, national television, no less. And they also all agreed that she was clearly mentally disturbed. So I don't want to see anybody suffer in general.
1: Okay. An email from Jason in Maryland said, please ask Carlos if he's familiar with the Annalise Michelle case, and if so, is there any difference between that case and the one in The Exorcist? I think it's Annalise Michelle.
0: Yeah, Annalise Michelle was a German.
1: Michelle.
0: Yes, she could be German or maybe even Swiss. She was a young woman who, this is a very, very sad, distressing case, who was already diagnosed with epilepsy and possible psychotic disorder, who unfortunately got exorcisms instead of professional help. And she ultimately starved to death while undergoing a series of exorcisms. I believe they made a film about that maybe 20 years ago.
1: Okay.
0: Very distressing.
1: Another email from Stephanie. Are exorcisms and deliverance the same thing? So are there things similar to exorcisms that she may be referring to?
0: Absolutely. Baptists

0: what they call deliverance ministries all perform non-Catholic exorcisms, which is the driving out of demons. And you know, there was a time when Lutherans exorcised babies at their baptism, or, you know, when they were young. That was part of the ritual, but they gave that up hundreds of years ago. But yes, they are similar but different. They just have different religious denominations, essentially.
1: Okay.
0: And the deliverance ministries are a lot, you know, they're not formal. Let's put it that way.
1: Okay. We're going to go back to the wild card line, and Jim is in New York. Jim, you're on Coast to Coast AM. Go ahead.
2: Hello. Thanks for taking my call. I'd like to ask the guest, we always hear about exorcisms, removing demons and all the stuff that happens with that. Well, my question basically is, does Lucifer ever appear to people, possess people personally, or does he just send in his crew there, the demons, to do the damage?
0: Well, I mean, that's a theological question. I don't think I'm qualified to answer that, but I have opinions.
1: Mm-hmm.
0: I would say that some of the skeptics in my research all said the same thing. Why this kid and, you know, 14-year-old kid in a town of 1,200 in the middle of nowhere, why would the devil waste his time doing that? And why would Satan would have much more destructive things on his mind than possessing little kids in the middle of nowhere? And I sort of agree with that. So that makes it seem, if you believed in devil forces and demon possession, that it would be a minion. That's the way I look at it.
1: Okay. You know, I saw this email from Brian, and I think this is in Mississippi, and basically said, if you go back to World War II, and a lot of people like to look at German technology during that time, and they say some specialized in devil technology. So is it possible that some of these people requiring exorcisms or requesting it may have been the victim of some sort of technological advancement where they were targeted?
0: Well, that's an interesting question. I would say that since there were so few of them between 1940 in 1971, when Blatty released his novel, remember, he could only find three in the entire United States history. Mm-hmm. Since there were so few of them, it's mostly a modern thing now. I doubt that it's some kind of technological weapon. Although, of course, the Nazis were very influenced by the occult. So anything is possible, but I would say no. In this case, no, because there just wasn't that many exorcisms.
1: Okay. Let's try to fit one more quick question in, and this is in Wildcard Line, Redwood City, California. Oberon, you're on Coast to Coast AM. Go ahead.
3: Yeah, thank you. I was just thinking that people who can do exorcisms are people who know the subject. I wouldn't put much faith and trust in some priest, because they have a bad reputation to begin with. I think some of them even be possessed to begin with themselves. What do you think of that?
0: I guess that's a fair point. You know, from my view is that you know, I take from John Milton, the famous poet from the 1600s, and John Milton's famous line is, "The mind is its own place, and in itself can make a heaven of hell, a hell of heaven."
1: It's a great way to end our time together. The book is called The Devil Inside, The Dark Legacy of the Exorcist, and author Carlos Acevedo. If people wanted to find your book or maybe some of your other works, where can they go?
0: Amazon.com.
1: Nice and easy. That's an easy way to find it. I really enjoyed the conversation tonight, and I've learned a lot about some of the backstory and what happened after. Thank you so much for coming on. We really appreciate it.
0: Thank you, Ryan. Thank you for having me. Have a good evening.
1: And thanks to all the email questions and comments, Ryan Recker at coasttocoastam.com is where you find it. And if you want to message me even after the show, I try to respond to those. 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Don't go anywhere.

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1: What's one of your favorite memories?
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6: Big rain for the Big Island. I'm Pam Puso, Fox News. Tropical storm Moke is expected to pass south of Hawaii's Big Island, dumping anywhere from 5 to 15 inches of rain. Life-threatening flash flooding and mudslides are major concerns. Parts of Hawaii are still recovering from Hurricane Lala, and thousands are still without power. A convicted killer in Texas has lost a bid for a new trial.
7: The defense team for Carmelo Anthony is planning to appeal after a Texas judge denied him a new trial. Saturday's order does not detail the reasoning. Anthony was convicted of murder and sentenced to 35 years in prison in June for 2025 stabbing death of 17-year-old Austin Metcalf. Anthony's lawyers argue a new trial is warranted, citing violations of his rights. They also claim an unwritten agreement between his former lawyers and prosecutors was improperly handled.
6: Fox's Jackie Ibanez. She broke barriers for women in Congress. Former U.S. Senator Nancy Kassebaum Baker of Kansas has died. She was 94.
8: Several firsts for Baker. She was the first woman elected to the U.S. Senate without previously having a husband who served in Congress. Baker won election in 1978, serving three terms. She married former Republican Senator Howard Baker of Tennessee in 1996, the first marriage between a man and woman who'd both served in the U.S. Senate. Later in life, she increasingly broke with the Republican Party, endorsing Democrats in several Kansas races. Baker also called for President Donald Trump's impeachment after the January 6, 2021 attack on the U.S. Capitol. This has just gone too far, she told Kansas City's KMBC. Deborah Valentine, Fox News.
6: More devastating Russian attacks on Ukraine. Officials say at least 10 people are dead after drone strikes on the Capitol and other regions. 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
18: Think back to the last time you were in nature. 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Hiking through a lush forest, floating on a lazy river, or perhaps watching a vibrant sunset on a beach full of glistening plastic bottles and food wrappers. 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

0: From coast to coast and worldwide on the internet, this is Coast to Coast AM with Ryan Recker. Now, here's Ryan.
1: Wow, that was a fun couple of hours, huh? All right, we have a guest here for this hour and next when we take some of your calls. He is someone that inherited with his wife Margie's Outdoor Store in Columbia River Gorge. It's outside of Portland. And there's a lot of paranormal reportings in that area. And they said, well, since we're kind of in the middle of it, how about we start documenting and we'll find a place to have people report what they see here. And they've received more than 450 reports of all kinds of different things, including some things you can see photos of online right now at coasttocoastam.com. James Shubsky is going to join us after the break. And if you want to see those photos, they're kind of interesting. Some of them are bones, and you can kind of see the structure of what it would look like. And the idea, it's kind of like a Black Panther type of creature. Some things that may just be in that region, that area. So we'll talk to James about that coming up after the break. Thanks to all the emails. Ryan Recker at coasttocoastam.com is how you email me. And it's funny the things that people respond to. We can ask questions to the guest, but sometimes I'll say things that I really don't think need responses. But so many people emailed me tips on how to book a hotel next time we go on a family vacation. I mentioned how you can't even find a decent hotel room under $100 anymore. I remember when I was younger, if you found a hotel that was over $100, that was a fancy hotel. Today, if you find a hotel under $100, that is not the type of place you'd want to take a family. That's what I've found so far. So people gave me all kinds of tips on that, talking about the family vacation and kids going back to school. I can't believe there's some kids already back to school. My kids are getting ready to go. And my wife, could it be happier to get them out of the house? The summer has gone by quick. But whatever you want to email about, Ryan Recker at coasttocoastam.com. We're going to talk about some weird cryptids maybe you've never heard of coming up after the break with James Shubsky next on Coast to Coast AM.
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0: And welcome back to Coast AM. Joining us now is a U.S. Army infantry veteran, nationally certified search and rescue EMT. Not 5 years ago or so, James and his wife inherited Margie's Outdoor Store in the Columbia River Gorge. And there's a lot of stories from that region, paranormal reporting that goes on at the store where he's the center of it. Now more than 450 reports have come in. James Shubsky, thank you so much for joining us on Coast to Coast AM. James, are you there?
1: Yes, can you hear me?
0: Oh, we got you. I really appreciate the time today. 450 reports of paranormal things. When you first inherited the store, what was the first report you got, or did you kind of have an idea that there was something strange in that region?
1: Well, you know, when we inherited the store, we had no idea what we were stepping into. My wife and I were living in Seattle at the time, and we decided we wanted to carry on my mother-in-law's businesses that she had started. And when we took them over, we sort of did a little bit of a rebranding. And on kind of a whim, I put a Sasquatch in our logo. The thing you need to understand about the Columbia River Gorge is that on the Washington side, there is two counties. One is Skamania County, one is Klickitat County. And Skamania County is the first governmental body in the world to enact Bigfoot protection legislation. And this has been going on since the 1960s. And this area has always been a Sasquatch hotspot. And I thought, oh, it'd be kind of fun to put this in there. I really wasn't thinking much about it. And people started coming in and telling us these really incredible stories. And I was kind of blown away. The gorge is one of the most beautiful and unique wilderness areas in the country. Basically, the Columbia River carves through the Cascade Mountains. And we're about 60 miles east of Portland, Oregon. And the Columbia River sort of forms the border between Washington State and Oregon State. And so it had this incredible history of Sasquatch reports. You know, the local sheriffs and whatnot would be talking about it. And so as part of local lore, we put that Sasquatch in the logo. And people started coming in and telling us these stories. And my first thought was, oh, this will be a fun little marketing hook. And so we started a paranormal reporting program, and we invited people to come in and tell us about the unusual encounters we were having in a more formal way. We made one critical decision, and I really wanted our store to be a safe place for ordinary people to talk about extraordinary things. And so we made this commitment that we would treat everyone who came in with dignity and respect. And it didn't matter how outlandish their story sounded to us, we were going to address them like they had a real story to tell. And man, it just took off. And we have the stories that we've heard are just incredible. And, you know, there's not a lot of people that live out here. Quite a few tourists come through. It's you know, sort of a tourist destination just for the outdoor adventure activities. And we've had everything from UFOs, Bigfoot. We've had reports of portals and ghosts and small people. But the really one that has captivated my imagination, we have over 140 reports of these enormous Black Panther-like creatures we call the Klickitat Ape Cat.
0: Right. And that's one of the photos that we shared on coasttocoastam.com. If you listening here, if you want to take a picture of it. So the idea of this, and you said it kind of is like a Black Panther in a way. They're huge. And you said you've heard reports more than once of people witnessing these things. And I'm guessing when you get one report in, you know, okay, we'll lock it down. But how many reports have you received of this Klickitat Ape Cat?
1: Well, we have

0: received well over 140 reports. And the first one that came in really kind of blew me away. A gentleman who actually knew my mother-in-law came in, and he said he was orienteering with a map and compass, maybe about 5 miles west of our store in an area called Buck Creek. And his compass started acting weird. That's not entirely unusual for the gorge. We have one of the most unique electromagnetic environments in the world. And when you look at the government navigation maps of the area, they are bright pink letters on them warning you that your compass readings will be off. And he said he looked up across the creek and there was this cat sitting there. Now, of course, we have cougars out here, but this cat was unlike any cougar that anyone has ever seen. The first thing that was most striking was that it had black fur, and no cougar is genetically capable of having a black coat. The only cats in North America that are large that can't have a black coat is like a jaguar, but their habitat is 1,000 miles south of here. He also said it had a long tail, so we know he's not talking about something like a black bear. And remarkably, this thing was 4 to 5 feet tall at the shoulder. He estimated it weighed anywhere between 800 to 900 pounds. And that is a massive, massive animal. It's bigger than a Siberian, a Bengal tiger, which is the largest big cat on the planet alive today. And as he was explaining his story to me, and once he realized that I was going to take him seriously, he said, "You know, James, the strangest thing is that it had a face that looked like a monkey." And, you know, I, at that moment, you know, this was still early days for the program, I just had to remind myself, dignity and respect, dignity and respect, because this seemed completely unbelievable to me. How could a cat have the genetics to, you know, have a face that looked like a monkey? And I asked him to describe it. He said that it looked like it had a shortened snout. So, like, imagine the difference between, like, a German Shepherd and a pug dog. Both dogs, yeah. But, you know, one's got a more flattened face. And it had these intelligent ape-like eyes and a number of other primate-like features. And it just had the appearance of a monkey. And so that's where it gets this name. This occurred in Klickitat County. And it was an ape cat. And I just was blown away by it. And, you know, you mentioned some of my outdoor experience, you know, as a soldier and a wildland forest firefighter, mountain guide, search and rescue EMT. I've spent thousands of hours in the wilderness. And to hear a report of a creature like that, I just couldn't make any sense of it. Well, the next day, all my employees love this reporting program. It's one of the most fun things about working there. And I was talking to Missy, and I was describing this big black cat, and she started shaking, and she was having a very, very strong emotional response, and I couldn't figure out why. And so I asked her, and she said, "James, I've seen that thing myself."
1: Really? And
0: she, yeah. So it was the very next day I got verification. She said that she was driving to work at dawn through Klickitat Canyon. This is one of the rivers that flows into the Columbia in the area. And she saw this enormous black cat walking on the side of the road. She was so taken aback by it that she actually pulled her car over and watched it for a while. And I said, "Yeah, so if you saw it, but why are you shaking? Like, why are you having such a strong emotional response?" She said that when she told her family about it, they just kind of laughed nervously at her. And they told her that she had just probably seen a cow. Now, this is a grown woman, and the idea that that you would mistake a cow for a cat, that's like someone, you know, you see a Lamborghini drive through your neighborhood, and they say, "Oh, you probably just saw a minivan." Like, it's a ridiculous thing on its face. But it really showed me how important it was for us to take people seriously, because for Missy, she had been holding the secret for a couple of years. She didn't have anyone to turn to, and to have someone who would take her seriously and believe her really made a big difference to her. It meant that she wasn't crazy. And
1: What about just going back? You inherited the shop. They had to have had reports before that. So is it just they didn't take the reports seriously, or no one reported them? maybe because you were more open to the idea and publicized that you're taking reports, that people felt they could report it. But I got to imagine inheriting a shop in that region, they had to have heard stories like that before.
0: Well, you know, that's the amazing thing. It never had a name before. And I was so fascinated by it that, you know, we've got a radio advertising budget. So we put up ads on the radio. Has anyone seen a big black cat? We put up signs at the trailheads, and reports started flooding in. And we started hearing the earliest report we have of this creature occurred in 1968. So this thing has been around here for several decades. We even had the chief of police come and tell me that he saw it in the hills just above my store. People have seen this creature with kittens, so we know that we have a reproducing population out here. And now that we have, like I said, 140 reports, we have a little better idea of sort of what we're talking about. And so of those reports, about 50% of them describe this enormous, massive size, this 4 to 5 feet tall at the shoulder, anywhere between 700 to 1,100 pounds. So it's not all of them that have that enormous size. The rest of the reports say it just looked like the biggest, most jacked up, muscular cougar that they had ever seen in terms of body size. For it to count as an ape cat report for us, it has to have a feline body type, black fur, and a long tail. And like I said, it's about close to 50% on, you know, enormous or just bigger than the biggest cougar you've ever seen. And so that's interesting. And then there is also this monkey-like face. You know, I ask everyone who's seen it. Some people don't get a chance to see the face, so they can't report on it. But really, only about 10% of our respondents, our witnesses, say that they got a good look at it, and its face does not look like a cat. It you know, it has this sort of misshapen, deformed, monkey-like appearance. And it's an anomaly in the data, and we've tried to figure out, you know, why that is like that. So we've done a lot of research, and, you know, you had mentioned that there's a picture of a skull. And this skull is of an animal that's really well known to science. It's called the Panthera atrox. And this was an Ice Age lion, a North American lion that actually lived here in the gorge. And it is believed that it went extinct 10,000 years ago. So they've pulled at least 80 skeletons of this creature out of the La Brea tar pits down in Los Angeles, California. And they understand a lot about this creature. The reason why I focused on it was because this animal, its bones match the size and the weight of the creature that people are seeing here today. And interestingly, it is sexually dimorphic, which means the females are smaller than the males. So if you were observing a population in the wild, you would expect half of those reports to be very, very large, and the other half just to be, you know, just big. And that's kind of what we're seeing in the data. So we don't, you know, it's a big stretch to think that this thing has survived from the Ice Age. But what I find fascinating there is that it is biologically possible for a cat to be this big. There's nothing genetically or biologically impossible about cats being that large and living here in this environment, in the same kind of environment that humans are living in. And so back then, humans were here cohabitating with these giant Ice Age American lions.
1: Yeah, this kind of reminds me of Masters of the Universe, where He-Man's riding a battle cat. That's like the type exactly. of size we're talking about here.
0: Yeah.
1: See, I'm in Michigan, and just recently there were reportings of cougars in the Upper Peninsula, and they thought pretty much cougars were extinct up there, but they started showing up on these cameras where they set up the trail cams, and they realized, okay, maybe there are some cougars still left in the Upper Peninsula, and the sightings continue to grow and grow. What are the odds you could put some trail cameras out there and try to catch one of these in action?
0: You know, we have been doing that, and we have, there is video footage of it. Unfortunately, it's this sort of, you know, blob squatchy kind of thing where it's far away, so you really can't get a good look at it. But there is video evidence of the thing. And it's really interesting to hear that you're from Michigan. As I was researching, like, are there any Native American legends about creatures like this? And it turns out that from your stretch of the woods, there was a Jesuit priest who was out there in the 1600s, and he recorded these tribal stories, these legends of these, they're sort of like, how do I describe it? They're called Meshepeshu, and they are a race of supernatural beings. They're called panther protectors, and they're from the underwater realm. You know, in the spirit world, like if you come from the sky realm or the earth realm or the underwater realm, that's a creature that's got one foot in our world and one foot in the spirit world. Well, what's fascinating about this 17th century Jesuit account is that he described this creature as a black cat, the size of a cow, very powerful, and it has the face of a man. And so there is this sort of interesting connection where, you know, it has some other traits, but and it lives in the water, you know, and it comes from, and it's basically this protector creature. So there is some, this weird connection there that there may be some legendary status to this that may be explaining some of what people are seeing.
1: Well, if people wanted to look you guys up online or maybe report something to you, what's a good website for that?
0: That's margiesoutdoorstore.com. And that's the best place to file a report and see some images and things like that. Also, you know, we're on Facebook and Instagram and YouTube. And I just put out a new video on the size of the cat where you can see the skulls compared to some other things. So
1: that's great. Margiesoutdoorstore.com. And you can also see some of the photos we have posted right now at coasttocoastam.com. James Shubsky is our guest, and we're going to keep talking about the Klickitat ape cat and maybe what can be done with that. I'm curious, too, some of the other sightings and things that have been reported. There's hundreds of them coming in. This is Coast to Coast AM. Don't go anywhere.

0: News. I'm Pam Puso. A rupture in relations between the U.S. and Canada following the collapse of trade talks, the U.S. imposing 50% tariffs on roughly $20 billion in Canadian goods.
1: Canada, in response, is imposing these retaliatory tariffs that the Canadian Prime Minister says will begin on September 8th.
0: Fox's Alex Hogan. Tropical storm Mokay could dump up to 15 inches of rain on Hawaii's Big Island. The state already soaked because of Hurricane Lala.
2: We know there's already at least $43 million of damage to infrastructure on the Big Island, another $4.6 million to homes at the very least. There's going to be a lot more to account for, and we will be there.
0: Governor Josh Green, thousands of people are still without power on the Big Island. 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
3: Standing at the edge of a rocky shore, you breathe in the cool, salty air, watching the sun disappear on the horizon. 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

0: to coast and worldwide on the internet, this is Coast to Coast AM. 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
1: We really are everywhere, and it's amazing how far-reaching these stories can go. As you'll hear from our guest, James Shubsky, who received more than 450 reports regarding some weird things that have been witnessed near Margie's outdoor store in the Columbia River Gorge. He took it over about 5 years ago. And I want to hear more about these stories. And the Klickitat Ape Cat is a real fascinating one because there's some history behind it, too. And I like the research that James has put into it. We'll take some of your calls next hour if you want to talk to him about that. Maybe some things that you've seen that are unexplainable. And what I like also about this is since James fields a lot of reports of strange things, maybe some things that you have seen or experienced you can bring up and he can tell you if he's seen it out there or have heard reports of it. That can always be an easy way to maybe do some of your own research that way. So we'll take your calls and your emails too, by the way. Ryan Recker at coasttocoastam.com. But I just have so much more I want to get with James coming up after the break. Which, by the way, you should become an insider if you're not already. I have the app right on my phone. I log in and I can listen to previous episodes. I can download them. I can go back into the archive. I can search for certain topics. I can go into the

Alt and hear Art Bell stuff. I can look at recent shows from George Nori and get the recaps. I can even look at the bumper music if I want to do that. So people email me and they say, hey, what was that song you just played? You can get that right on the, if you're a Coast Insider, you can get it. You can go to coasttocoastam.com into the show page and look at the bumper music there. You don't have to be an insider for that. But there's just so much more you can get if you have the app and you're an insider. 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James Shubsky is going to continue our conversation, our interview with him in Margie's OutdoorStore.com. We do have a picture of this Klickitat Ape Cat, a rendition of it. If you want to see kind of what people are talking about, go to coasttocoastam.com. We'll be right back. Don't go anywhere.

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1: I coughed, and I coughed until I choked 24 hours a day. 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It just stopped it."
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0: And welcome back to Coast AM. I'm Ryan Recker. 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Margie'sOutdoorStore.com. You can find some of the ways to report things you may see in his neck of the woods. James Shubsky, 450 reports. You've been featured on documentaries, podcasts, TV shows, things like that. Click-a-tat, ape-cat is what you call it. I like that you have gone back and done some research, tried to find perhaps what you were witnessing, what you were seeing. Have there been any reports of it attacking humans, any witnessing of that nature?
1: No, there have been no reports of it attacking humans. And so we have no reports of it being hostile towards people. Of course, when you see a giant black cat, it's a terrifying experience. But that's a little bit misleading because there are a number of people who go missing out here. And, you know, I think that if you were attacked by a cat like that, you'd have no chance of making it. Yeah, for the most part, people say that the creatures seem unafraid of humans and they don't seem aggressive, you know, in the reports that we do have. And that is one of the ones that it's hard to say.
0: Yeah. Well, you have all these different reports. Eerie things happen in that area. And, you know, I'm guessing people get frightened quite frequently. You get reports from outside the area. I know that, you know, with the advent of the internet and you have ways to, you know, talk to people outside of your direct region. In this case, the Columbia River Gorge. Do you get people messaging you from outside of your region reporting things, or is it just centralized where you're at?
1: We do, you know, I've been on a number of different podcasts and things like that, and we're always happy to talk to people. I have found, I mean, when you think about it, with close to 450 reports, that's like a new Scooby-Doo mystery walking through our door every week. And there is so much going on out here that I've had to sort of focus my energy on the reports that we're getting in our own backyard. And so I'm aware of a lot of things that are going on out there. And I've chatted with numerous folks who've had really unusual experiences. And, you know, I'd like to sort of see how those puzzle pieces fit together with what people are experiencing here. But as I'm sure you know, it's just an unbelievable amount of strange stuff that goes on in the world. And if I were to try to track it all, it would be overwhelming. And so having this focused area has really helped me with my research.
0: What about not necessarily creatures on the ground, but have you seen UFOs, anything like that reported in the region?
1: Yeah. In fact, Washington State is got the highest number of UFO reports per capita in the country. And we were part of the Kenneth Arnold original UFO sighting way back in 1947. And that happened right in our backyard. Like that was a part of those craft flew from Mount Rainier to Mount Adams, which is just, you know, 25 miles north of my store. And so we do get a lot of reports out here. We have number of different kinds of UFOs and UAPs. One of the most common are these glowing orbs. And I've seen these with my naked eye. We've had scores and scores of reports of them. I've even taken a picture of one out here probably 4 miles west of the store. And it's a blue glowing orb, clearly not. We've had some of the documentarian people come out and look at it, photographic experts. It's not a lens flare. It's not swamp gas. It's definitely some kind of phenomenon. We also get reports of triangular-shaped UFOs, the big triangular-shaped ones. And oftentimes they appear to be cloaked and very, very large, flying low and slow through the gorge. We've had some reports of craft flying above the river, people observing them from the highway on the side of the river, and then diving into the river, and they can still see the lights underwater. We've had pictures of tic-tac-shaped UFOs. We've had pictures of these incredibly bright, almost rectangular-shaped objects that persist in the sky in the same area for over 4 or 5 hours in the same location without moving. So there's just a vast, vast array. And I'm just really sort of scratching the surface on the types of UFO, UAP type of phenomenon that gets reported in the store.
0: I mean, even if you go to your website, I see there's a paranormal tab. And ways to file the reports, but, you know, some certain hot spots, things like that. Do people travel specifically to try to find these things in your region? Are they looking at your website and they're planning their trips around trying to find, let's say, a Bigfoot or an ape cat?
1: Yeah, absolutely. We get people from all over the world. And oftentimes, folks from the Bigfoot Research Organization will mount expeditions in the area. And they'll have me come out to speak to the groups that come out for that. We are also, you know, just up the road from us is the ESETI Ranch. So that's the Enlightened Contact with Extraterrestrial Intelligence, run by James Gilliland. And he has folks come out to his place. He's had people come out for decades, and they watch UFOs fly around Mount Adams with an astonishing amount of, you know, positive sightings, and everything from small lights to actual craft. They've seen things land out there. And one of the most fascinating stories is they have taken pictures of this sort of pyramid-shaped, they believe it's a portal. It's on the sort of the slopes of Mount Adams. And I have some friends who are remote viewers, who are friends of the store, and they've told me that when they look at this thing, or they have their students look at it, or other professional remote viewers, that it seems to be a portal to some type of higher dimension. And the UFOs that are spotted around it are almost like angelic guardians of this thing. And so, yeah, the question was, do people come from to the Gorge just for this phenomenon? And the answer is absolutely yes. We get, you know, people coming in from all over the world into our store asking

0: make money. I'll be honest with you. There's not a ton of money in this. We do it because we love it. We do it because there's sure. We have a passion for it. And the reason why I'm on your show tonight, you know, I don't expect people to fly in from around the world to come to my little store in the gorge. But it is a paranormal hotspot out here. And I'm trying to raise awareness about that. And I would love to see more people who are interested come out here. It's great to have the Bigfoot Research Organization folks out here. Some of the MUFON people come out here. And this place deserves more study. My store isn't huge. The town that it's located in has a population of 750. And so it's, but we way over index. Like, there are so many reports out here. And, you know, I can't tell you whether this pyramid portal on Mount Adams is real or not. You know, I don't have any direct personal experience with it. I do believe the people who are talking to me are very serious and earnest. And I don't think that they're pulling my leg or, you know, they're trying to make money with it. But this place seems to be a crossroads where so many different things show up. And, you know, of course, you know, I can talk about Bigfoot and UFOs and even this ape cat, but we have all kinds of one-off cryptids. My own daughter saw a yellow 4-foot-long snake with pink frills on the side of its head. And, you know, we get reports of strange one-off cryptids all the time. And it's kind of, they don't, it's hard to tell stories about them. You know, people pay attention when you say Bigfoot. But when you talk about a frilled snake, you know, you don't get the same kind of interest. But there's absolutely something strange out here. And the number of UFO reports, UAP reports, they're sometimes for the locals, it's just so common, like it's not even a big deal to them anymore. And we often will see U.S. military aircraft chasing some of these phenomena in the sky. And the people who have views of Mount Adams see it all the time. It's just an everyday kind of occurrence.
1: I was going to ask about the Black Hawk helicopters, if you see them often. And then there it is. You do get military aircraft in the region. And that could tip you off that something is going down when you see that happening. Mm-hmm. But going back to this portal thing, are you alluding or showing some sort of correlation between the portal and these cryptids? Do you think that perhaps that is the point where some of these are coming from, or do you think it's unrelated?
0: I have a sense. So this is, the gorge is one of the most unique electromagnetic environments in the world. We have this crazy apocalyptic geologic history where there was huge lava flows out here, and then some of your listeners may have heard of the Younger Dryas floods, these ice age floods. The biggest floods ever known to man occurred here. Where my store is located, 15,000 years ago, those floods were 800 feet deep and rushing at 60 to 70 miles an hour, absolutely obliterating everything in their path. But so we do have this weird electromagnetic environment. It's a long story. I won't go into it. But and it turns out that when you look at the work of guys like Michael Persinger, Dr. Michael Persinger up at Laurentide University, he was the guy who created the God helmet. Basically, it's this helmet where he was manipulating magnetic fields around people's brains to see what would happen. And many of them reported paranormal experiences. Oftentimes, it was a sensed presence. And his studies are well known. A few of his respondents, while under the influence of these magnetic fields, reported seeing God. So this thing became known in the media as the God helmet. But he could do things like turn fear on and off like a switch. So by manipulating these magnetic fields around brains, people were reporting what is commonly referred to as a paranormal experience. It works because our brains have magnetite crystals in them. This is a fact well known to science. They're housed in these sheath-like structures called magnetosomes that lay alongside brain cells in like the hippocampus and temporal lobes. And when they encounter unique electromagnetic environments, they torque and they exert a physical influence on the brain, the brain cells. This is how animals that navigate long distances, it's how their magnetosense physically works. Humans have these same structures in our brains. There's also structures in our eyes called cryptochromes, which are responsive to electromagnetic fluctuations. Birds like pigeons actually see electromagnetic fields by activating these cryptochromes in their retinas.

0: humans have them too. It's just we're not as aware of them. Mm-hmm. What I think is happening is when people come to the gorge, they're encountering these unique electromagnetic signals, and it's influencing their perception. Now, we have footprints and hair samples and photographs and co-witnessed events. So you can't say that these are hallucinations because you wouldn't get that kind of physical evidence. What I think is happening is just like right now, all your listeners are listening to radio. And imagine if every time you got into your car, your radio was tuned to a country music station and you didn't know that you could change the station. You would think that reality was always accompanied by country music. And then if one day someone came in and slightly adjusted your electromagnetic tuner, instead of hearing country music, you might hear rock and roll or classical music or talk radio. And so it's not that you're seeing things that aren't there. Those signals are always present in the environment. It's just that you weren't tuned to perceive them. And so I think people come out here to the gorge, they encounter these unique electromagnetic environments, and their tuners get adjusted, and they are now able to perceive things they don't normally perceive.
1: When you say tuner, so when we think about the way, you know, radio works, there's different modulations and frequency to kind of get different signals into your radio. It could tune it in, and you can listen to different formats of, you know, what's in the public airwaves there. Do you think there could be other things going on that may be dilating time and space? So it could be more than just trying to fine tune things. Maybe there's certain receptors that could be stimulated in a way that you can see things differently. But do you think there could be more to it? There could be certain dilations going on in this area too.
0: Absolutely. In fact, I've had I was exploring one of the lava beds around here, called Broke Leg Burrows, and I had a time-space displacement experience, you know, and as a seasoned land navigator that's been trained, you know, in life and death situations, I'm a very, very skilled land navigator, and I do not get lost in the woods. And I had an experience where I got turned around, and 2 hours passed when, you know, I shouldn't have been more than 15 minutes, and I was placed in a place different from where I should have been. And it was like the sensation of waking up from a dream. And mm-hmm. we've had other reports of this where people have this time and space displacement experience. And so there's definitely, like you asked, was there more to it than just having different perceptions? I absolutely think so. And I've had some firsthand experiences with that as well that, wow, really threw me for a loop, but and I'm still trying to make sense of it.
1: Well, I bet there's probably a lot of things in this world we're still trying to make sense of. And, you know, we try to gather what we can and come to our different conclusions. Are you ready to take some calls from listeners next hour? Maybe they can share some of their experiences, and maybe you can chime in if you've ever experienced it yourself. We can do that next hour?
0: I'd love to.
1: Okay. MargiesOutdoorStore.com. And at the start of the interview, we talked about the Klickitat ape cat and some ideas of what that may be. If you want to see a picture of that, they shared it on coasttocoastam.com. Right there on the homepage, you can kind of get an idea of what we were talking about. And that may come up again in the next hour when we take your calls. If you want to email me with your questions, ryanrecker@coasttocoastam.com is the best way to do it. James Shubsky is our guest. MargiesOutdoorStore.com. You can find some of the different reporting and things that they've seen out that way, or maybe report things yourself if you've taken a trip up to the Great Northwest. I'm Ryan Recker. This is Coast to Coast AM.

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Americans toss up more than $382 billion worth of food, costing an average family of four nearly $3,000 annually, and costing our planet even more in wasted resources. But did you also know nearly half of all food waste occurs at the household level, which means there's a lot we can do to reduce all this waste. 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
7: Even more tension. I'm Paul Stevens, Fox News. Tensions rising again between the U.S. and Iran. Iran warning its Gulf neighbors not to join President Trump's new economic campaign, threatening retaliation if they cooperate with Washington. Meantime, traffic through the Strait of Hormuz has surged as ships increasingly use an Oman-backed corridor. And Pakistan's army chief is set to visit Tehran tomorrow, Monday, for talks with Iranian officials. In Ukraine, meantime, Russia attacks are intensifying. At least 16 people killed in a Russian drone strike on a shopping center in the hometown of President Zelensky. Another Russian attack killed 7 people across Ukraine. Zelensky appealing for more air defense missiles as France pledges to speed up deliveries. The world's top tennis stars arriving in New York for this year's final Grand Slam event. And this year, the U.S. Open comes with a new security measure. The NYPD said to have new authority to take down unauthorized drones floating over that tournament.
8: Qualifying and fan week for the 2026 U.S. Open kicks off Sunday at the USTA Billie Jean King National Tennis Center in Queens. More than 1 million fans are expected to attend the tournament, which runs through Saturday, September 13th. In preparation, the New York Police Department announced a new counterterrorism authority that will independently take down unauthorized drones in the area using specialized electronic tools. This marks the first event in the U.S. where local law enforcement can do this. It's a result of the Federal Safer Skies Act, which Congress passed last year. For more details about the tournament, folks can go to usopen.org. Kristen Goodwin, Fox News.
7: Texas judge denying Carmelo Anthony's request for a new trial. Anthony was convicted of murder in the fatal stabbing of 17-year-old Austin Metcalf at a high school track meet last year. He was sentenced to 35 years in prison. Anthony's legal team plans an appeal. 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
1: And this would be a good time for you to call in if you want to talk about strange things you may have seen in the wilderness.

0: joining us this hour to answer your questions or comments or just talk about things you may have experienced. James Shubsky, MargiesOutdoorStore.com. You can find some of the different reportings there, but they've received over 450 reports plus scores of different things that have been documented in the Great Northwest. And if you want to find them at the Columbia River Gorge, that's where you'll see a lot of these different sightings. And it ranges from the Klickitat ape cat to Bigfoot to UFOs to portals. There's a lot that just happens in that region, and it's all centralized over there. What is it about that region? Maybe you're from the Northwest. You're from that Oregon, Washington area, and you've experienced some things too. Give us a call. I would love to hear it. If you want to email me some of your questions, I'm already getting some of them coming in, like Lynn, who emailed a good question. Go ahead and do that. Ryan Recker at coasttocoastam.com. We'll continue with our guest and your questions next. James Shubsky is our guest on Coast to Coast AM.
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0: And welcome back to Coast AM. I'm Ryan Recker. 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Our guest this hour is James Shubsky. You may have possibly seen him maybe on a podcast or a documentary TV show, well documented up in the Northwest, in particular this area, the Columbia River Gorge, and some of the strange things that happen there. James, are you ready to take some questions from listeners?
5: Absolutely.
0: All right, let's go west of the Rockies to Washington State. Jane is calling in. You're on Coast to Coast AM. Go ahead, Jane.
6: Okay, thank you. Yes, when I was a toddler, very young, only about 2 years old, I had a visitor in my bedroom. I was living in Seattle, Washington, with my parents. TV hadn't quite been invented yet. We didn't have any pets. And this little brownie peeked around the door and looked at me. And I sat up in my bed and looked at him. And he scooted across the floor to my crib. Didn't walk. He scooted. And he was He had a very wide face. He was dressed in rags with like burlap looking material with dirt. He had dirt. It was like he came out of the ground. He had dirt clinging on to the material. And he looked very old to me. He had wrinkled skin, like brown skin that was wrinkled like a paper bag. And he talked and talked and talked. And I just sat there and listened. But I couldn't understand what he was saying. And it's kind of a bucket list of mine that I want to go get some regression therapy to see if I can find out what he said.
0: Well, Jane, do you know roughly what year this would have been?
6: Yeah, about 1948.
0: Okay, it sounds like pretty remarkable you can remember being that young and still have recollections of what may have happened. So, James, I know you talked about small humanoids. This sounds like something different, but what does that sound like to you?
7: You know, it's a remarkable tale, and thank you so much for sharing it. And, you know, we, as I've been investigating things, we have had reports of small humanoids, and the ones that are springing to my mind are they're slightly larger than the one you're describing, but we have a number of petroglyphs out here. So these are rock art, and the Columbia River Gorge is one of the longest inhabited places in North America. It is absolutely certain that people have lived here for more than 10,000 years. And the stories around who created these petroglyphs are that they're small people, no more than 12 inches tall. It's said that they wore clothing made from rabbit's fur, woven rabbit's fur, and they come from the earth. And so the thing that you experienced is something which has a very long tradition within human history. And so I encourage you to, I'm actually very proud of you for having not dismissed it, for acknowledging the reality of your experience. And just know, I mean, I don't have anything precisely that's been reported to me, but I do know from the ethnographies and the deep history research that I've done that your experience is a common part of the human experience that dates back, you know, well over 40,000 years. And so thank you for sharing. And I do hope that you're able to figure out what was said to you. Oftentimes,
0: yeah, real quick, go on. I was going to say, Jane, are you still there?
6: Yes, I am.
0: Okay, well, just real quick, before you share that point, James, sorry, but you mentioned this little creature was wearing burlap sack. Was it like wearing it like clothing?
6: Yes, he had clothes on that looked like burlap. Brown, it was brown in color, and he had a hood over his head. I couldn't see what his hair looked like or if he even had hair. And he looked very ancient to me, you know, and it wasn't a dream. It was real. It really happened.
0: Yeah.
6: And it was so vivid that I just never forgot it.
0: Yeah, and that was one other point I wanted to bring up while Jane was still there, James. So the clothes aspect of it. Normally when we see things like this depicted, small humanoids, aliens, whatever, they're not wearing clothes. You don't see a Bigfoot wearing shorts, you know, when it comes to like eyewitness depictions of it. You ever hear reports of that? They're wearing clothes?
7: Yeah, like I said, in these tribal traditional tales, wearing clothes is a core part of that small human, or the little people is what they call them out here in the Northwest. But they do wear clothes, and they have their own culture. And I think the belief out here is that they come from the underground realm. And so this notion, your intuition, even as a two-year-old child, was in alignment with what tribal traditions have been talking about for literally thousands and thousands of years.
0: Wow. Okay. I stepped over your point that you're trying to make there, and you were praising her for not only remembering, but also

0: reporting it and not giving up over all these years, which is an important thing too, because considering that this happened in the 1940s, a lot of years have been separated from that moment.
1: Yeah, and you know, it's amazing because so many people, they think that their lives are dull and boring and they just go to work and, you know, nothing is really happening. And yet when something extraordinary happens, they oftentimes will normalize it and, you know, sort of say, oh, that really didn't happen. Or they'll explain it away in another, you know, by a more mundane means. And it took me a long time with this reporting program to put my ego aside, because oftentimes when you deny someone else's experience or your own experience, it's because you don't want to seem like a fool. You don't want to seem like you're gullible or you've fallen for something which is couldn't be real. And what I've learned after talking to well over 450 people is that when you give yourself a little bit of space to entertain the notion that what happened may have been real, I have found that the world becomes a much more wondrous place, a much more beautiful place. And also, once you get one report, you begin to see patterns and more people have similar reports. And that what you thought was just an isolated experience for yourself actually has happened to more and more people. And, you know, for me, that's one of the biggest joys of this whole project, is being able to help people make sense of their experiences and you sort of show them the ways in which other people have experienced similar things.
0: Right. Okay. Let's go east of the Rockies, and Melissa is in South Carolina. Melissa, you're on Coast to Coast AM. Go ahead.
2: Hello. Thank you. Fun show. Ryan, you're a wonderful host. It's always fun to listen to you.
0: Glad you're having a good time. Thank you.
2: This is a really interesting show, and I had to call. I had an experience that wasn't on a spiritual level or anything like that. It was totally real. My parents lived in Winter Haven, Florida, so I'm talking about the exact opposite, as far away from you as I can get. Uh-huh. I would go visit them, and they lived in one of the retiree communities, and they were bordering in Winter Haven on a forest reserve, because they were protecting the Florida Panthers. They were endangered, and they were trying to build back the population. So every time I would go down there, I was hoping to see one, and I never did. And like maybe 3 or 4 years into it, my mom and I were driving, I think it was Highway 17 to Kissimmee, Haines City, kind of north of Winter Haven, and getting ready to get to this big intersection where it was a real busy road with commercial buildings on the four corners. And we were up maybe 8 feet above the road, and there was a culvert down below, just kind of scrubby root trees and things like that. And there was a culvert with a circular concrete area ready to go under the road. And I said, Mom, I see a Florida panther. And
1: oh, how cool.
2: I said, it's like 5 or 6 feet long. Its tail is just as long. It's dark black. And she said, Florida panthers are tan. What did I see?
1: You know, of course, as I researched the black cats out here, I've heard that there are reports of panthers all across the country. And back when America was being first settled, reports of black panthers were very common. And for whatever reason, modern science refuses to acknowledge their existence. It's very likely that you did see a black cat. So this would probably be something related to a jaguar. And don't doubt yourself. I would say that if you believe that you saw a black cat, it's very possible that you did. Your mom is correct. Cougars or North American mountain lions do have tan fur. And that is what science recognizes. Science also refused to recognize the existence of Komodo dragons. They thought they were the fantasies of ignorant fishermen until they actually went out to the islands in Indonesia and saw them. Same thing with gorillas, those big gorillas in Africa. They were reported for over 2,000 years before science finally recognized them as being real. And so I would say that you very likely saw one of the North American black panthers, and that the first settlers saw when they first came here.
0: Cool. Well, that's kind of neat. be able to check those things out in person. Thank you very much for the call. Let me get a couple of email questions here that are kind of interesting. One person emailed in. They said, Eric from Brandon, Oregon, great show. Been listening a long time. Pacific Northwest, a lot of Sasquatch sightings on the Oregon side of the gorge over the decades. Ask James if this ape cat has been seen on the Oregon side of the gorge also. So that was from
1: absolutely.
0: Brandon. Yeah.
1: Yeah. So the question, has the ape cat been seen on the Oregon side? Yes. In fact, one of the patrol officers from the Skamania County Sheriff's Department hunts in the Deschutes River area, which is sort of the eastern half of the gorge. And I was sharing with the Sheriff's Department my maps and showing them where some of the locations were. And they said, oh my gosh, yeah, I saw one. And right where I had an ape cat sighting is where his hunting grounds were, where he saw it as well. So we've seen them all along the Columbia River banks. We've had them reported in the town of Mosier, near the town of Hood River, and around the town of the Dalles, which was the end of the Oregon Trail.
0: Yeah. Going back to the protections that Bigfoot will have in that area, I think you said on the Oregon side they're protected. So what does that mean exactly? Is that just kind of one of those gimmicky things to, you know, get people to pay attention to it? Or do they believe that if a Bigfoot is found in that region, it's almost a certainty if someone would shoot it? So they want to try to preserve it in the sense that they're almost acknowledging that they're real there.
1: Yeah. So to answer that question, it's very real. So the whole county is considered a Sasquatch sanctuary. And the original legislation said that if you shoot and kill a Bigfoot creature in Skamania County, you'll be charged with manslaughter and all of the, criminal penalties that go along with that, including, I think, up to 5 years in jail and a $50,000 fine. So it's deadly serious out here. And it came about, I think, for two reasons. You know, one was they wanted to protect the Sasquatch that were out here. You know, just about everybody who we met when we first came down here, my wife and I were kind of bewildered. But everyone who's had family here for more than one generation, somebody in their family, if not they themselves, has seen a Sasquatch, encountered one in some way, whether it's, you know, footprints or vocalizations or actual a visual sighting of them. And to the people out here, these creatures are very real. The Native Americans who live out here, they think it's silly that white folks doubt the existence of Bigfoot. They people have come into the store and they've said, yeah, we have basically treaties with the forest people about certain berry picking areas and mushroom gathering areas and fishing areas. And so it's a very real phenomenon to the people who live here. And it sounds so alien that when you've spent your whole life being told Bigfoot is a myth, to encounter an entire culture of people who to them it's a very real thing. And so so the first thing is, let's protect the Sasquatch. These are intelligent to the Native Americans. They're basically their neighbors. And then the other thing is that it's extremely dangerous to have people running around coming into our county with high-powered rifles and shooting at things that look like humans. And so there's a clear public safety issue involved as well.
0: Yeah, I would understand that side of it. So another question came in from John in Charlotte, North Carolina. Said, please ask James, since everyone now has 4K HD cameras with their phone, why don't we see more clear photos of these things?
1: You know, that's a good question. And I don't know how much time he spent in the wilderness. Just the other day, I had an elk herd in my yard. And elk are enormous creatures, right? They are, some of them can be, 8 to 9 to 10 feet long. They weigh, up to 1,100 pounds. And they're basically the size of a horse. And when they are in the woods, just, two or three trees in, you can barely make them out. So there's one part of it, like a lot of people don't understand how hard it is to take pictures of animals in the wilderness, especially in a wooded area. I've been, 20 feet away from black bear

0: and try to take a picture of it, and it doesn't come out well. I know that sounds like an excuse. That's not the end of the story, but there are physical limitations in terms of just taking pictures of creatures in the forest. But also, I think that particularly the Sasquatch may be able to manipulate these electromagnetic fields. Kind of a long story as to why I think that, and influence some photography. But there are some very good pictures of Sasquatch out there, and I don't think it's the evidence. I think it's the audience that has a problem with a lot of what's being shown out there.
1: All right, we might have to ask you about why you think Bigfoot can manipulate these electromagnetic fields after the break, but I do want to get some more callers lined up, so give us a call now if you have a question or comment for James Shubsky. He is someone that runs the Margie's Outdoor Store. You can find them online, the Columbia River Gorge in that region. That's a hot spot for a lot of weird and strange things. He does his best to try to explain them. Feel free to share your experiences with us here on Coast to Coast AM. Don't go anywhere.

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1: And I wanted to talk to you anyway about the UFO reports, what you think of them.
2: The best thing about it is it's really exciting. We got complete vindication because basically what happened was is the government admitted that we don't know what these spots, these objects, these bright lights are, but basically you can help the government because the thing we're finding out is government's not that bright and they need our help. So that's where Coast to Coast AM comes in and George Norrie comes in. Because you're going to have people on here that will give the government investigators an idea where to look, how to look, and what to look for. So it really does a lot of validation of the history of this show. And this is a huge step forward to getting to the truth because for the first time, we have the U.S. government admitting that there's something to this. Really admitting there's something to this. And that's the big step for all of us.
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8: 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And so I climbed into the cab and then I settled down inside. 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
1: A lot of weird stuff out there. If you've traveled, you may have seen some things, but if you're at Pacific Northwest, then you may have seen some very strange things like the Klickitat ape cat, just like James Shupski has described here. You can find a picture at coasttocoastam.com. He launched a paranormal reporting program at his store, the Margie's Outdoor Store, so maybe you've seen some things there, or maybe you've reported, or maybe you want to share. You can report through the radio here by calling in, kind of an informal reporting, but what have you seen? Give us a call. James Shubsky will be here to give his insights, things that he's heard. And when he's taken as many reports as he has, he may be able to relate it to something he's experienced himself. So feel free to give us a call now. We'll take some more of those coming up. By the way, ParanormalDate.com, if you're looking for someone to hang out with that likes these type of things, not everyone does. You know, some people easily dismiss it. Some people are looking for this type of connection where they can share this in common, where they don't have to feel like they're going to be shamed. And that was kind of the idea, I guess, of Margie's Outdoor Store. You need to be able to report these things with an open mind. And boy, did they come in. And you know what? The more you hear about it, the more convinced you become that it's out there. But some people, they don't want to be convinced. You know, that may not be for them. But if you're looking for someone that enjoys this type of stuff, ParanormalDate.com. That might be a good place to start. We have a link on our website as well. All right. James Shubsky, our guest. We'll continue with him after the break. I'm Ryan Recker. Feel free to email me, ryanrecker@coasttocoastam.com. Don't go anywhere.
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0: And welcome back to Coast AM. I'm Ryan Recker, and our guest here for the next 20 minutes or so, if you want to call in and talk about some of the strange things you've seen, James Shubsky is part of MargiesOutdoorStore.com. I like that you implement Bigfoot right in your logo. I think that was a good choice. I had one person email me, and they said, what kind of stuff do you sell at your store? Is it mostly Sasquatch key rings and things? James?
1: There we go.
0: I missed the first part of that sentence there. But what kind of things do you sell at your store?
1: We have won Best Outdoor Outfitter in the Gorge 3 years. And so we sell outdoor equipment. Like if you are going out on an adventure, you know, whether it be, you know, camping stove fuel or, you know, those type of things, bear spray, that kind of stuff. So we have a full range of that kind of thing. But we also have a lot of other fun stuff. Of course, we do have some Sasquatch stuff, you know, and T-shirts and things like that. But we also have, you know, a collection of tarot cards, and we sell a lot of rock crystals, and it's a very eclectic place. We say it's one of the most unusual stores in the world, and because we've got a paranormal reporting program, and we've got the outdoor adventure gear, we also have a thing called the Heroes Chamber, and based on some of my previous professional work, I used to work for Wizards of the Coast, the company makes Dungeons and Dragons and Magic the Gathering.
0: Oh, sure. Yeah.
1: And, you know, I've done licensing deals with Star Wars and stuff like that. So we have, you know, some fun props from the Lord of the Rings movies and, you know, Indiana Jones and stuff like that. And so it's, like I said, we call it the most unusual store in the world. It's wonderfully weird. And so outdoor adventure gear and lots of other fun stuff.
0: Wizards of the Coast, very interesting company to have on your resume. You ready to take some more calls from listeners?
1: I'd be delighted to.
0: And I might be mispronouncing this name. From southern New Jersey, east of the Rockies, is it Helene? Is that, or is it Helen? I apologize.
2: Thank you for having me, gentlemen. I'm calling from South Jersey. And my experiences happened in my own little home, which is located on a beautiful little cul-de-sac away from the city. And I have one experience of a UFO, which I think I could explain. And I had a haunting, which remains a mystery.

0: Very quickly, I am 35 miles southwest of McGuire Air Force Base. Mm-hmm. But one Saturday night, I'm sitting in my backyard, and I see a bright green light in the sky. It's perfectly round. And it's moving in a diagonal direction. And then it's about 11 seconds when it starts to disappear behind another diagonal line, which is invisible. Long story short, I know an Air Force captain, and I call him, and sure enough, he tells me that the Air Force is doing experiments with invisibility. The interesting thing is that it was so perfectly flat that I could not determine its size or proximity. Second story, very quickly. I had a contractor over to put siding on my home. We had to measure my home. I took my device outside. It was a warm day, and nothing ever happens on my five home cul-de-sac. So I leave the door ajar. Even though I came from the city and I was in the habit of always locking up, we needed only about 8 minutes to measure my house and then put the data into his phone. So I left the door ajar, even though I have a dead bolt, which you can only operate from the inside. I live alone. There's also a key that I use. I didn't have the alarm set. So the door is ajar. We do what we have to do, and we come back to the front door. Well, the deadbolt is on. How did that happen?
1: Oh, wow.
2: Okay.
0: So very quickly, I run to the back window of my sunroom around the back, open it up, climb in, get the contractor in. We run to the front door, which is now wide open, and I think I have a burglar. My thumb is on 911. I run through the house very quickly. My doors were never moved. My valuables are exactly where I put them. No one was in my home.
2: Okay, well,
0: the contractor. Pardon me?
2: I was going to give James a chance to respond to that. All right.
0: I'm sorry.
2: I was going to say James, you know all the details. Oh, we got it. I mean, that's fascinating, because when I hear about these stories, it's always finding these things out in the wilderness. But James, is it possible that someone could rummage through a home? Could there be a cryptid or something like that that comes to mind that is known to, you know, actually go through a door? Because most of this stuff happens in the wilderness, from what I understand.
1: Well, you know, we have had quite a few ghost reports as well. In the store, we take any kind of strange phenomenon we're interested in hearing about. And, you know, her story reminds me, there is an old courthouse in the Dalles, Oregon, which is, you know, within the gorge. And it was the site of the last public hanging in Oregon. So this is a well-known haunted area. What's similar is that it's now been turned into a restaurant, and the people who work there report doors being locked and unlocked unexpectedly, alarms going off, they attribute it to poltergeist activity, so ghost activity. There's another building that is now the community college, and that used to be a tuberculosis ward back in the 1920s. That is another place where we hear stories about people will go into the elevator. They'll try to go to the third floor. They'll instead get taken to the basement where the morgue, the refrigerated morgue was for this tuberculosis hospital. And so the idea that a poltergeist or a ghost may be fiddling with doors is... definitely something that we get reported in the

0: plutonium for 60,000 nuclear weapons. The reason why that's interesting is that from day one, they had an animal testing program out there, and it is 100% confirmed that they were doing radiation experiments in apex predators, and then those apex predators escaped. Specifically, there were alligators out there, and they had... when we listen to the guys who ran these programs, who are now on like oral history interviews done with them, they talk about this animal testing program, which could they could house 1,000 large animals there at a time. Well, we think that these the Klickitat ape cat may have also been a part of that program. During the 1950s and 60s, the U.S. government started using dolphins to guard some of our most sensitive nuclear sites. And this is particularly the ones along waterways, like the Bangor subbase up here in Washington State, because they were much more effective at finding scuba divers. And so you could train a dolphin to identify somebody. And, you know, basically they had a system where they could have the dolphins capture enemy divers. But that system only works in the salt water, and this Hanford nuclear site is along the Columbia River, which is freshwater. And so if your job was to protect the Hanford nuclear site, you would want to replicate, you'd want to create a sentinel creature that could guard that site. And so you might look at alligators, but you would absolutely look at black jaguars. These are some of the most effective riverine hunters in the world. Jaguars can hold their breath for 15 minutes. They can swim a kilometer in the open ocean. They've got night vision six times better than a human being. And there's quite a bit of evidence, but we believe that they were trying to create a sentinel creature, basically a hybrid jaguar, to guard this nuclear facility. Just like the alligators, these creatures outsmarted the scientists and escaped. And once they escaped, they couldn't recapture them. And so the alligator story is well known to history. And if we extrapolate this, that just a little bit, it's one of the most rational explanations for why we have these very large black cats running around Klickitat County and Skamania County. And why some of them, why a percentage of that population may have some genetic defects in its facial structure.
1: Okay, let's go back to the wild card line. And Dan is trucking through Tennessee. Dan, you're on Coast to Coast AM. Go ahead.
2: Hey, good morning. Yeah, just a quick story. I was driving local at night and around Austin, Texas, and I come around this S-curve in town. You know, it's a suburbia. And there was, I don't know, waist-high grass on the other side of this boulevard. And right there in that grass, I seen this great big black cat head. It must have been, you know, 3 or 4 feet high. The grass was tall is what I'm saying. And I just seen this head poke through the grass. And I'm coming out of this S-curve. Just seen it for a second, but its eyes kind of flashed in my headlights. So I didn't see the body. I didn't see anything but that big old black head.
0: Yeah. Where again were you traveling when you saw that?
2: That was Central Texas, just outside Austin, Texas.
0: Oh, okay. Wow. That's a remarkable story. And yeah, so many of our reports are like that, where it's just a fleeting glimpse of what you've seen. Here in the gorge, people have seen this cat along the side of the road, and one guy said that it was as tall as the hood of his Jeep Rubicon. Oh, we've had other folks say that it leapt across the road in front of them, and its body stretched from the white line through the double yellow to the white line on the other side. So remarkable encounter, and very likely you saw, if not a jaguar, something else. But it seems like these cats are out there.
1: Yeah. It almost sounds like you're talking slang. Those cats are out there. Let's go back to the wild card line, and Sharon is in Erie, Pennsylvania. Sharon, you're on Coast to Coast AM. Go ahead.
3: Hi, good morning. Yeah, my name's Sharon. I'm from Erie, Pennsylvania. In 1955, when I was only 2 years old, I had a real, it wasn't like a vision. I saw this Plains Indian woman, and she was weaving a rug. And, okay, now it's October 2025.

0: I put the Oregon Trail up on my wall. I cut all the states involved out of a huge atlas, road atlas. I taped them all together and traced the whole line from Independence, Missouri. Guess where they ended up? Around the Columbia River Gorge.
1: Yep.
0: Yeah. Mm-hmm. It was the remaining survivors from Independence, Missouri, and whoever else they picked up that lived through it. But the Plains Indian woman that I saw in 55, she feeds me this information, and I put that damn wall up, that, you know, that map up on the wall. It goes the whole length of my living room damn near, you know. It does, you know, and I had to angle it. But she feeds me information. I saw her in 55. I heard a previous listener, you never forget something like that. She saw something in the 40s. You never forget something like that.
1: Yeah.
0: So when I saw her in 55, I ended up writing a poem about her in 79. You know, I never, ever forget her. And
2: yeah.
0: She's telling me, put this map on your wall. I did, you know. Okay, fine. I don't remember her telling me, but after I do it, it's like, oh, okay. You know, I just do it. And, yeah, she said, yeah. You know what? You're listening to Coast, and all these people are going, oh, it's government testing sites and blah, blah, blah, right? And I'm sitting here, well, not laughing. I shouldn't laugh at someone else's experience, but it's like all them people from Independence, Missouri, the ones that lived through it, they all ended up around that Columbia River Gorge around that area.
2: Yeah, mm-hmm. Thank you very much, Sharon, for the call, for the sake of time. James, any thoughts on that?
1: Yeah, you know, we have a number of people with those kind of experiences, and it's fascinating because it often happens in childhood when someone's barriers to unusual experiences are lower. As you get older, you start to build up, you know, that ego, and you don't want, you're more likely to deny that kind of experience. It's fascinating to me that these, when they're young, you have this experience and you remember it. And that's what we see often with these reports, is that these experiences, which are outside of the norm, are so unusual and so different that you never forget about them. And it's very often you don't have anyone to talk to about them.
2: Yeah.
1: And that's one of the things that we really work on, is making our place safe landing zones.
2: Yeah, margiesoutdoorstore.com. You can see some reports and different things that have been reported there. And James Shubsky, thank you so much for joining us tonight on Coast to Coast. We really appreciate it.
1: It was my true pleasure. Thank you so much for having me.
2: A lot of people to thank. Adam Thompson, Michael Cosio, Dan Galanti, Donna Walker, Tom Danheiser, Gina Salvetti, Sue Trikas, Bill May, Lex Lonehood, Sean Latasseur, my mentor Phil Tower, the legends George Norrie and Art Bell, who make this all possible, and you. I'm not sure the next time I'll be in, hopefully in the next couple of weeks. If you want to email me in between, ryanrecker@coasttocoastam.com. Hope to talk to you soon.
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4: Canada. I'm Pam Puzo, Fox News. President Trump is reacting to Canada's plan to impose reciprocal tariffs on the U.S. The trade war escalated this weekend after talks collapsed and the U.S. announced 50% tariffs on $20 billion of Canadian goods.
5: The products affected range from wine to hockey sticks to cement. The president has accused Canada of unfair trading practices for some U.S. products like cars, alcohol, and cheese, limiting American access to these markets. President Trump saying on Truth Social, Canada wants the benefits of being a state without being one. They've also charged our great farmers for many years massive amounts of tariffs. No more. But Canadian Prime Minister Mark Carney says the U.S. had asked for too much and offered too little. He says the U.S. had proposed measures restricting Canada's ability to have trade deals with other countries, which he says was unacceptable.
4: Fox's Madeline Rivera. More economic pain is heading Iran's way. Treasury Secretary Scott Bessent is expected to announce new sanctions tomorrow. This amid continued tensions over the Strait of Hormuz.
6: Iran's leaders are issuing new statements hinting at what they claim will be a new post-war order in the Gulf, which could leave the U.S. sidelined. Iran's parliamentary speaker, Mohammad Ghalibaf, writing on X, quote, "We've received numerous messages from neighboring countries about shaping new security arrangements and economic cooperation in the region. The United States put the security of every single one of its allies at such risk through bullying and pure disregard for their interests for the sake of Israel." But the president, Masoud Pezeshkian, for instance, said that it might be time to, quote, end the war.
4: Fox's Jonathan Hunt. 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
19: Hello, everybody. Glad to be with you. Boy, oh boy, we've had all kinds of computer things going on, and I've had computer things going on, and computers are such a mess. They were supposed to give us more time or freedom or something, but music, anytime we're talking about music, I'm 130% in. And as a musician, I really do enjoy talking to other musicians about what they do, why they do it, how they do it. In this case, those musicians, and correct me, make sure if I get this right, the Veterans Family Band. Did I say that correctly? Either Susan or Paul?
20: Yes, you did.
19: Okay, and I see we have another visitor there. Okay. So anyway, the Veterans Family Band is a group that we want to make sure you know they're here and what they do, where they do it, and you might even want to become a member.

0: if you play an instrument that fits into mine, won't I played things like drums and guitar, you know, bass, and you can see me walking down the street plucking on one of those things. But if you play an instrument that you could fit into a marching band, chances are they're looking for you as well. So let's start by introducing everybody. So Paul, let's start with you. Tell me who you are and how you tie into the Veterans Family Band.
1: Well, my name is Paul Tate, and I am a veteran, Navy veteran. I have played music, trombone and euphonium off and on since school, mostly in churches. And 3 years ago, maybe 3.5 years ago, my wife saw an article in the paper about the Veterans Family Band. And I am active in a couple of local veterans associations, so that's a soft spot for me. And it was an opportunity to get back into my music, which at the time I wasn't playing. And so I called, and I assumed that we would play a lot of the patriotic events and things like that. What surprised me, and pleasingly surprised me, was I found out that in the interim between those things, we did play for rest homes and assisted living places. And that is really a lot of fun. I've been in the band again for about 3.5 years, and I really enjoy it.
0: Okay. And Susan, welcome to the show. Tell me about you. You're the first person I talked to, I think, aren't you? You were sitting right towards the edge at an event where I happened to be the master of ceremonies, and the band was there. And I just sort of approached the first person that looked like they knew what they were doing or they could talk about this. Was that you? Susan, can you hear me? Well, it looks like we may have a problem there. I don't know, but it looks like Susan's not able to hear us. So I may have to kind of continue on with Paul for a second here. Don't know if our producer is able to get some word to Susan that we're not picking her up. She's not picking us up probably. So hopefully we'll be able to figure out what that problem is and get it rectified. But Paul, let's go back to you for a second. Tell me, how did you find out about the Veterans Family Band in the very beginning? And what was it that led you to say, hey, I want a piece of that action?
1: Well, I'm a member of the Bear Valley Springs Veterans Association. And a number of years ago, I had never been to an honor flight return. And we actually had one of our veterans that took the honor flight. And a friend of mine said he had never been to an honor flight return. And so we decided that we would go since one of our fellow veterans was making that trip. So we went down to see them return. And not knowing, the Veterans Family Band plays for all of those returns and have for years, I guess, since almost the beginning. The band started out in 2014, and it's very active with Honor Flight. We've played Honor Flight breakfasts, and again, we've played their returns. And I actually saw a person or two that I knew, I was familiar with, and talked to them, talked to the band. And at the time, I was playing off and on. But I lived in Tehachapi at the time, and so I really didn't think much about it again until later on my wife saw an article in the paper about the family band, and it had Susan's phone number. Susan is our director, and so I gave her a call, told her what my experience was and the instruments I played, and so she gave me the dates of practice, and it's very informal. I went down and started attending the practices, and there was no pressure to perform. I played until I learned, I practiced until I learned the music. And then when I felt comfortable, I started attending the events with the band.
0: Okay. Susan, are you back with us? Are you able to hear us? I know that we've been having some problems, and I'm not sure if you can hear us at this moment. Can you hear anything at all? We see you. And I think we can hear you, but apparently that's only from our side. You're not able to hear us. Is that still the case, or can you hear us now? Nope, still nothing, I guess. Okay. So then, I guess we're Paul, it looks like you've been unanimously elected as the only person that we're going to be able to communicate with here for a second. But on the other hand, I guess the other alternative is, well, there she goes. Okay. I thought the other alternative is we could just go to a station break and I could try to call her on the phone and see if there's anything going on that we could do. But hopefully she'll call back or she'll pop back in here in a few minutes and everything will be okay. So, but when you started out with the band, how long had it been since you had played your instrument?
1: I probably hadn't played in 10 years. Mm-hmm. And playing a brass instrument, your lip is a muscle. And of course, like any muscles, if you don't use them, then they kind of deteriorate a little bit. So I knew it would take me a little while to get back into it. But again, it's the band is very informal. It's a lot of fun. And there's actually no pressure. The practices are great. If you hit a wrong note, you know, we all have. So it's not a big deal.
0: Right. And, you'll be gently encouraged to hit this note and not that note.
1: Certainly. And actually, the membership of the band, we have four retired teachers. We have a retired
0: music teachers.
1: We have a couple of retired law enforcement. I myself spent my career in the local oil industry. So we pretty much run the gamut. But the upside is two of our retired teachers are retired music teachers.
0: Okay.
1: So they are tremendous musicians and they help the rest of us out a lot.
0: Okay. Now, when somebody is considering joining, because that's part of what I hope we can do with this particular show is to encourage other people to join, because you kind of continually need people, either because maybe someone is on vacation or they're just not available for an event.
1: Sure.
0: Or they move on and do something else with their lives or who knows what. But things happen in life. So you're always kind of open to bringing in new musicians. Is that a correct thing to say?
1: Absolutely. Everyone's welcome. We've encouraged people, if they haven't played in a while, just to come down. And if you want, the first practice I went to, I had some dental work done, and I didn't even play. I just sat down and listened, and then the next time I started playing and took my time before I got into the performance part. But again, it's very informal. We invite musicians, if they have any interest at all, just to come down to practice and sit and listen if they like. If they want to bring an instrument and play, they can play. They can skip a song or two. Our practices are every Tuesday at the American Legion downtown.
0: Okay.
1: And they run from 4:30 to 6:30. And everyone's welcome. Again, if they would just like to come and listen, that's perfectly fine too. We actually had, when I first started, we had a trombone player at the time, pretty close to my age. He hadn't played his trombone in 50 years, not since high school.
0: Wow.
1: And it took him a little while to get back in shape, but he turned out he was a pretty good trombone player after 50 years.
0: Yeah.
1: And again, it's an opportunity to play. I still have friends with kids in high school. My kids played in the high school bands. And if you've gone to any of the competitions, there are hundreds of young musicians in this town that play through high school. And then once they graduate from high school, there's a handful that go to BC or Cal State. There's a percentage of them that go out of town for college. But I think the bulk of the musicians, they just stop playing. And obviously they're playing for the enjoyment of playing music. But for so many of them, it just ends. And this is an opportunity. There are a number of bands in town. This is one of the few that I've seen that we actually like band instruments. It's not guitars and drums and keyboards. But it is an opportunity to continue playing with a band and continue playing music, which obviously I enjoy. Again, I've played off and on my whole life. I'm in my late 70s, been retired for a while. Can't play softball anymore, and I can't walk a golf course, but I figure I can play music for a while.
0: Okay. Well, you know, someday you and I are going to have to get together and talk, because it sounds like you and I might have been in the military right about the same time, because our ages are very close together. We're both U.S. Navy vets. So who knows? We might have sailed on some of the same ships out there. We'll have to talk about that.
1: We may have.
0: Yeah. So, but you know, one thing I don't want to do, one thing I'm afraid of doing, is giving people the impression that you have to be kind of like an older guy or older lady, and you got to be retired. But I can see in the notes that Susan was kind enough to send me that you've got a couple of people that are actually still teenagers. As a matter of fact, they just turned into teenagers because they're that young. Can you tell me about them?
1: We have the core of our band are retired people. Again, a lot of times during the week, we play for assisted living places, nursing homes. And so we do that during the day. And it's sometimes late morning, early afternoon. So a lot of the younger people aren't available, or people that are still employed. Mm-hmm. But we do have college kids and high school kids that have come and played with the band, and they will play a lot of the patriotic events that we do because they're available on the holidays. And so they will come to our practices, even though they can't make all of our performances, but they will come to our practices and then learn the music. And then when they do get an opportunity to play with us, they're certainly welcome to do that. And again, typically that's at all the patriotic events.
0: Right. We're going to take a short break. We'll do a station identification, then we'll come back and we'll continue our conversation. We're talking with Paul Tait. He is a member of the, and I had it written down here somewhere, the Veterans Family Band. Did I get it right, Paul?
1: You certainly did.
0: Okay. And we're trying to kind of let you guys out in the world know that these people are doing some fantastic work playing music for our veterans, for our seniors, for just all kinds of people, and how much fun it is to do that. And maybe get you encouraged to come on out, take a look, and see if you enjoy doing that yourself, if you're a person who plays an instrument. And who knows, you might end up being out there standing right next to them playing whatever it is you play. But we're going to continue our conversation in just a minute. So hang in there, and we'll be back right here on Community Connections.
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0: So, Paul, when the people that that Susan told me about, we've got a couple here that seem to be about 13. I mean, that's pretty young. But these, you know, they're in school, and so they're probably, as you said, they're going to make it on the days when there is no school or when they've got the time to come out there. But on the other hand, how good is a 13-year-old? Tell me. I mean, I'm sure they're excellent. But for the 13-year-olds who are listening, I want to dispel the possibility that they could be thinking, hey, I'm not good enough. I haven't been playing long enough. But you already have some people in that age group that aren't doing it. They're out there. So anybody can at least come out and give it a try and see. Am I correct?
1: Certainly. We, as musicians, we get the enjoyment of playing, and we understand the enjoyment of playing. And so we're certainly available to encourage anyone that is learning. Currently, we have a young lady that she is an excellent bass player. That would be something you're familiar with. And she wants to learn to play the trombone. So she reads music, and she knows the music and the bass clef, and just wants to learn a new instrument. And so we're helping her with that.
0: Okay.
1: And there's a young man that plays keyboards. He's excellent on keyboards. And he wants to learn to play the trombone. So these are circumstances that we certainly encourage, and we're available. Again, they're welcome to come to our practices. We'll give them one-on-one encouragement and training and help in any way that we can. Obviously, we enjoy everyone getting together and performing for different places, but we're also encouraging people to pick up their instrument or learn an instrument, and we're certainly available to help with any of that effort that's needed.
0: Yeah. Can we go back, and I'm not sure if you have a person who has the title historian, or if there's somebody who just happens to know more about the origins of this group and so on, but are you someone that I could talk to about how this all began, how the band actually formed, and why?
1: Well, if it was, if we had a historian, it would be Susan. She's our director, and she's probably been in the band longer than most of the current band members. But as I understand it, the band was founded in 2014 by the late Don Deveren. And as I understand it, he was a music teacher. Okay. And it was a lot of veterans. I know some of the people that were in that band at the time, and they were mostly veterans. So I'm assuming that they were formed kind of for the same reason that we still currently play. Primarily, our focus is on veterans and to honor veterans, even when we do assisted living, as we did the last time we met you. It was an honor of veterans on Memorial Day. And typically, anytime we play at an assisted living or veterans or assisted living or nursing home, we'll explain to them that the main reason we are there is for the veterans. We're certainly there to play for everyone, but we like to honor the veterans that are there.
0: Well, that music, though, that you play, it's patriotic music. It's music that I grew up with when I was a kid going to a Catholic school, and we'd meet on the playground before school started, and they had these loudspeakers all over the place, and somewhere in the building there was a record player, and they would play these patriotic marching songs as we marched into the classrooms from the outside, from the playground area. So from those very early days, I was hearing those songs and familiar with them, humming along with them, and really came to love them. And if I go to one of your events, for instance, like where we met there at the Assisted Living Center, and I sit, I hear those songs, it takes me back a minute, you know? It takes me all the way back to that 8-year-old, 7-year-old, 9-year-old kid standing in the parking lot in the freezing rain and cold or whatever, waiting for the music to get to the point where we start marching on into the building. Do you find that it brings back memories to those veterans that you're playing for who are in these assisted living homes, or maybe when they're coming back on our flight and they hear that music again? Does it take them back to earlier times?
1: It does, and myself included. It takes me back again, like you said, to grade school and high school. Any parades that you attend, you probably heard a lot of these songs. And over the years, if you watch TV for any of the patriotic events and the big parades, these are the songs you hear. And certainly they're some of our favorites. You're aware of Sousa. Some of the best marches ever written were by Sousa.
0: Right. They even named an instrument after him.
1: We do a lot of other music. We play polkas, big band. Mm-hmm. We do jazz. We do a lot of, we do movie themes. I mentioned jazz. We do old standards. So we do, our repertoire is probably close to 100 songs. Wow. And so obviously anytime we play, we can only do maybe 20 of those songs. But yeah, we play a lot of different music, and the assisted living places are really fun because one Christmas, everybody knows Christmas music, and one Christmas, Susan typed up the words to a lot of the Christmas carols. Mm-hmm. And the assisted living places, they really had a good time singing the Christmas carols. So she extended that to a lot of the old standards and some of the movie music that we play. And so she'll hand out those words to those songs, some of the old standards that a lot of these people know, and they'll sing along with us as we play. Some of them get up and dance and have a really good time. So it's a lot of fun that we play a lot of different music. But yeah, the standards are our patriotic songs.
0: Right. Susan sent me a little note with just a little bit of background on it. And she mentions in here that one of the things that people that you can do, I mean, when you look at the group of people that are there, you can point out the military veterans who are part of the band. And you mentioned it earlier as well, that a lot of people are military, some are not. But of those that are in the military or have been in the military, have you had a chance to talk with them and kind of get a feel for what does this do for you? What does this do for that veteran who remembers that music from when they were 50 years younger, 60 years younger, marching on maybe some military base somewhere to that same music? Does it carry them back? Does it give them that old red, white, and blue feeling again, where they just feel like a patriot? They feel like, I am an American. That is my music, you know? I mean, I just would like to hear about some of the conversations you might have had with other band members who served in the military, who are familiar with those songs, and if they relate to it the same way you and I do.
1: Well, as a fellow Navy veteran, you went to boot camp, as I did. Mm-hmm. And a number of us, probably half the band are veterans. Mm-hmm. And most of the veterans in the band are Navy.
0: And oh, that's good to know.
1: Even with that, pretty much whatever branch you went through, we all went through boot camp. And it was probably a lot alike. And so we all did a lot of marching. At least three of us in the band were in the drum and bugle corps. If you remember in boot camp, there was a drum and bugle corps that played all the music. And we actually went on parades in downtown San Diego. And so, yeah, it brings back that military experience that we had. It's a reminder and something that I heard the other day that was very interesting. A guy made a statement. He said, if you see a veteran wearing his hat around town, it's not that he's showing off. We do that so that we recognize one another. And so there is a bond among veterans, and especially the sharing that experience and now sharing that music that we're all so used to and familiar with. And the band as a whole has a bond in our enjoyment of music and performing for those that we want to perform for.
0: Mm-hmm. You know, a lot of times, and you're so correct on that, when I do wear one of those hats, in fact, I have about five of them, and they're all representing different portions. Yeah, they're representing different portions of my military career, but whenever I have one on, there are people who will come up and say something like that, or I will squat across the room, and I'll go over and say, Semper Fo, man, I mean, it's good to see you, glad you're back, welcome home.
1: Yes.
0: And it does, it's a family member, it's like meeting somebody that a long-lost cousin or uncle or something. Yes. And it does really do something, because a lot of us, and I know you're in that group too, we were in the Vietnam era, and at that point, when we came back, they would not let us. Well, they didn't stop us. They just said, we advise that you do not wear your uniform when you leave the base.
1: Yes.
0: You get outside, and there are people out there that are going to start some trouble because they didn't like the war, and they didn't realize that a lot of us didn't like the war. But
1: exactly.
0: We held up our little paw, and we swore an oath to uphold military and our country, and so we do that. And we were following orders of other people who were not serving side by side right next to us, but we still had to do what we had to do. And so we have that conversation from one veteran to another, just sort of as a way of, I don't know, just feeling that connection and realizing that you and I have chewed on the same dirt, so we understand this thing, whereas somebody else who has not, maybe because they're younger or whatever reason, did not serve, they don't really have that same gut level feeling that we have. But you're right. It is not a matter of trying to be a show off. It's just a matter of, this is a one way that we can recognize our fellow kids.
1: Yes. And there is that bond among veterans, no matter what service or branch you're in.
0: Oh, it doesn't matter.
1: We certainly get a lot of enjoyment out of kidding each other between branches.
0: Oh, that's half the fun.
1: But there is a common bond there among all of us.
0: Yeah. When you're serving with your fellow musicians, I think that bond really is solidified, whether they were military before or not, whether they were in the same branch or a different branch, because now you have something else in common. Would that be a correct way of describing how you relate to one another?
1: It is, and my position in the band, as a band member, anytime we have a performance or a practice, I do my best to be there to do my part, because I'm actually doing it for my fellow band members. I feel that camaraderie, with that bond with them. And so I make every effort to hold up my part of our little group.
0: Right. Let's hold on for a second, and we'll come back in a moment. We'll continue our conversation. We're talking with Paul Tate, and Paul is a member of the Veterans Family Band. He is a former sailor, as am I, Semper Fo to my brother there. And, by the way, guys, I don't know if you, and Paul, you probably know this, but, you know, everybody hears Marines, you know, back and forth, and Semper Fi. Well, we have one, too, but they didn't know that. And it's Semper Fo, which is not a takeoff on the Marines, who, by the way, belong to us, because there's no such thing as the Department of the Marines. It's all the Navy.
1: Yes.
0: However, Semper Fortis is our expression as Navy, as sailors. And so if you see a sailor out there, you can say Semper Fo to him or her, just like Marines will say Semper Fi to another fellow Marine. So anyway, that's off on a different tangent. We'll be back in just a second. So hang in there on Community Connections.

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14: So, Paul, when the honor flights take off or return, you're there. Your band is there.
15: But they're we're there for the returns.
14: Oh, only the... Okay, gotcha, for the return, not for the departure. Okay. But when they return and the band is there and the band is playing, there are so many other people in that airport that are not military. Can you describe their reaction? I know you're looking at the music and you're paying attention to what you're doing. But do you ever have an opportunity just to kind of look around and see what are these other folks, what are they thinking when they hear this music strike out?
15: Tony, if anyone hasn't been to an honor flight return, let me tell you, it's a party. There is whistling and dancing and yelling, and it's, everyone's just having a great time. Typically, we will start playing an hour or an hour and a half before the plane arrives. Mm-hmm. And so it's fairly subdued. People will come and listen to the songs, and they'll sometimes request a song, or you'll see them tapping their foot, or a patriotic song. You can see them kind of singing the words along. Okay. And then once the announcement is made that the plane has landed, then you can sense the anticipation. And we will continue to play until the veterans start marching in. Mm-hmm. And then there's usually a solemn period for a moment and the announcement that the veterans have arrived. And there's usually somewhere around 90 to 100 of them. Mm-hmm. And then we will start playing California, Here I Come. Mm-hmm.

0: And then we go into all of the service songs. It's a medley of all of the service songs. And we will play that probably for half an hour and just rotate between those two songs as they come marching through.
1: Okay.
0: And I've seen video of this on the news and private video that people have taken on their phones. And there can be 16 or 18 of us in the band just playing our hearts out, and you can't hear us because people are having such a good time welcoming these veterans back. And as you know, that's very different from what you and I experienced. And it's so much fun to see these veterans coming through, a lot of them in wheelchairs because of their age.
1: Right.
0: That was necessary to make the trip. But they are so welcome, and it's such a party, and there's signs and banners and dancing and whistling, and it's just really a great time. Mm-hmm. And I've been to probably half a dozen of them, and every one of them is just as much excitement and just as much fun. And it makes me so happy for those veterans to experience that.
1: Right. And a slight aside, but have you had the honor of going on Honor Flight yet? I know a lot of folks have made it, but a lot of folks haven't had a chance yet.
0: I have not as yet. I plan on going next year.
1: Excellent. I want to recommend it. I did go, and it is an earth-changing event. And that's why I think when you talked about how they come back and it's like a party, it's because you've just left a load that you've been carrying for 60 or 70 years. And you've left it someplace at one of those monuments that was meaningful to you and that helped you to understand, this is why I did that. This is why I put that uniform on and didn't run to Canada or wherever people were going or get some kind of a deferment. This is why I did that. And you feel good about it. You find pride that maybe you had pride before, but it's multiplied once you get to that Honor Flight and see those monuments.
0: I've talked to a number of people that have gone, and they say it's a life-changing experience.
1: It definitely is. So I guess I'm saying this for all the veterans out there who may be looking and watching the show. If you've not gone, please do. Go down to the, I guess you can do it any old way. You can get on your computer at home and type in Honor Flight. Stuff will come up, and you'll be able to find the people you need to find to get the paperwork started to get you on that flight. It doesn't matter what you did, and this is a common mistake that a lot of people make. They think, well, I wasn't wounded, or I wasn't in combat, or I was serving in Kansas or something in the mailroom, so I didn't do anything exemplary. That doesn't matter. The fact of the matter is you swore to uphold this nation, and you did that. Where you go, what you do, is really not up to you. You know, the people higher up with all the stuff on their shoulders, they tell you where you're going to go and what you're going to do when you get there. And if you get stuck in the mess hall or you get stuck in a mail room, you're still doing a job that is important, because all of those people who come through your mail or who come through your mess hall, they couldn't eat, they couldn't get out and do their jobs without you. So you did your part. And remember that. There is no one who served in our country who is not eligible to go to see these monuments. So go down there, check it out, sign up, and take a look. Okay, I get off my soapbox now. But what you're saying is so true. I've come back and I've seen so many people who felt like they just didn't deserve it. And I got to admit, I was one of those guys. You know, I said, no, I didn't do anything that important. So let some guy go who deserves it. And the only reason I went was because at the very end of it all, there was a guy from Vietnam who was on the flight or planned to be on the flight, but he passed away before the flight left. So they said, well, you got an empty seat. You can either let the plane go with an empty seat or you can fly in his honor. So with that, they got me. But I'm so glad I did it at the end of it all. I'm so glad that I did that, because I had some stuff going on inside that I wasn't even aware was there until we got to the Vietnam wall. And it all broke loose. So,
0: that's happened a couple of times that I'm aware of. And I mentioned before that at the beginning of the veterans returning, that there's a solemn portion

0: a time or two, a veteran has passed and didn't get to make the trip, but their flag went.
1: The flag
0: from their funeral made the trip and came back. And typically that flag comes through first in total silence and all the veterans saluting. And then the active veterans come through. So it's a very solemn experience sometimes. And, but the rest of the time, it's so much fun for those veterans to come back to that kind of an atmosphere and that kind of appreciation for their service.
1: Yeah. You know, here we are 70 and 80 years old, but when that happens, you know, we're 17 or 18 again in our heads. You know, it's just all these years, all these aches and pains, they just kind of wash away. Yeah. But back to the band here.
0: Yes.
1: That's what we're really here to talk about.
0: Well, that's my fun part is just to play my heart out as those veterans go marching by. It just makes me feel good. And there again is that bond with my fellow veterans. And if I can do that for them, it just brings me joy to do that.
1: Right. Do you see the people in the world, like at the airport, for instance? You've got a lot of folks in there. Some are vets, some are not. Some are there to welcome the veterans home. Some are just there because they've got a flight going or coming. But no matter who they are, what their position is, or what their reason for being there, when that band starts playing, I believe that gets everybody's attention. And they all kind of want to stand up a little taller, maybe, you know, put their hand over their heart or something.
0: I think so.
1: Do you see things like that going on?
0: Yeah, you do. And people, you can see when you play a patriotic song that maybe they remember, it sparked a memory in them, and they'll come over or they'll look around or they'll kind of mouth the words to the song. Yeah. And you can see that a song will have a reaction with someone.
1: Right. Mm-hmm. Yeah. What else can you suggest or tell us about the band that will get other people involved? Because, you know, the unfortunate truth is we get older and some of us, our health may deteriorate. So we might be playing in the band one day, but next month we can't make it. Somebody else needs to pick up that instrument. So I really do want to encourage people out there who have some ability to check it out and see if they can fit in. What would you like to say to them to try to get them to come on out, give it a shot?
0: Well, actually, in the last year, I've been having some back problems.
1: Okay.
0: And I have a special chair that I take with me. So we make all those accommodations, and I'll bring my special chair in so I can sit there and people help me with my instruments. We do whatever it takes to be able to perform. And you're right, we have, again, a lot of our band is retired. And so people travel, people take vacations, birthdays come up, kids are out of town that they want to go see. And so we always have musicians that are missing for a time, and we kind of fill that in. Again, we have some of the college students that are very, very good musicians that fill in for us. And there are times when we will play with only six or seven or eight members if we have the right contingent of instruments. So we're pretty flexible about how we perform and how we practice. Again, the thing that has always struck me is how informal and welcoming it is. Again, we practice every Tuesday at the American Legion from 4:30 to 6:30. And I would encourage people, if they would just like to listen to us, and if they have an interest in maybe picking up that instrument, just come down and talk to us, see what we're about. I know we've added a number of members from our performances. We will do a patriotic event. Somebody to hear it will hear us, and they'll come up and ask us about joining the band. And I know it can be a little intimidating. It was for me. I hadn't played in a while. And there are a couple of musicians in our band that are very good musicians. And so it can be a little intimidating. But once, again, my first visit to a performance or a practice, I didn't even play. I just sat and listened. And then as I brought

0: all of my band members. They're great people. They're fun to be around. We have the connection. All of us enjoy music. We enjoy performing for the veterans and the assisted living places. And it's a community activity for us. And we get to enjoy our music and hopefully share that enjoyment with others.
1: Okay. I'm going to take another short break, and then we'll come back and we'll just give them their marching orders one more time and sure. Tell them again where they can find you, how they can get in touch, and you know what to expect. So hang on, folks. We'll be back right here on Community Connections.
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1: So... tell me how people can get in touch with you. Someone might be sitting out there right this minute and they're thinking, man, that sounds like fun. I think I'd like to do that. But I don't read music. So what do I do? Do I have a chance? Do I have a shot? What do you say, Paul?
0: Well, if you're interested at all, you can contact Susan Herlander. She's our director. And the number is 661-246-8107. Again, that's 661-246-8107. Mm-hmm. And Susan can fill you in on all the details about joining the band. Again, we're looking for anyone that plays a marching instrument, anything that is played by a marching band, trombones, baritones, French horns, trumpets. We have a couple of tuba players, which is a lot of fun. Clarinets. We have all of the reeds

0: saxophones, altos, tenors, any marching instrument is welcome to play, is welcome to join us for practice. If you'd just like to come in and see if you can still play. Again, we practice every Tuesday afternoon at the American Legion downtown from 4:30 to 6:30.
1: And again, and that's between 20th and 21st and H, by the way, for those of you who have seen the building. I don't know the exact address, but I know it's right there between 20th and 21st on H.
0: Practically right across from the Fox Theater.
1: Absolutely, yeah.
0: And come down to the American Legion, talk to us, listen to us, bring a horn if you like. Again, it's very informal. We welcome anyone in any circumstance. If you have an interest in music, we all do. So coming into the building, we all share that already. And we're obviously anxious and available to help in any way that we can. Yeah. And certainly like people to join the band and come and play with us and have fun.
1: Okay. Now, do you provide the instruments? Where do those come from?
0: They do need to have their own instrument. There's a couple of us that have spare instruments that we would probably be able to loan temporarily if somebody wanted to try something. But typically, and musicians typically prefer their own instrument anyway, and so yeah, it's best if they have their own instrument.
1: Mm-hmm. So then there are your marching orders, folks, and it doesn't matter how old you are, it doesn't matter how long it's been since you've played. All that you need is that heart. You need to want to do it. You need to want to get out there and play that music again. And you want to be patriotic, and I think, and even though they play things that are not necessarily patriotic music, they do big band music, they do jazz, they do all kinds of stuff, which I think would just make it a whole lot more fun for you to get out there and do it. So get on out there and call Susan. What is her number? One more time, just to be sure they got it.
0: 661-246-8107.
1: There we go. And with that said, unfortunately, we're out of time, but we do want to see you. I want to see you when I go out there to say goodbye and hello to the guys going on Honor Flight. I want to see you sitting out there with that band playing your instrument.
0: Please stop by and say hello.
1: At least, yeah. So we'll see you there. And thank you for joining us right here on Community Connections.
2: Steven.
3: Who said that?
2: Me, down here.
3: What are you, a yellow booger?
2: I'm a banana slug, Steven.
3: Well, what are you doing in my room?
2: I'm your sense of adventure. Don't you remember me? Don't you know that we miss you?
3: Miss me? Who misses me?
2: You know, all your friends in the forest. The trees, the pond, that little fort that you made out of branches. 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
11: The attacks continue. I'm Paul Stevens, Fox News. In Ukraine, Russian attacks are intensifying. At least 16 people killed in a Russian drone hit on a shopping center in the hometown of President Volodymyr Zelensky of Ukraine. Another Russian attack killing seven people across Ukraine. Zelensky again appealing for more air defense missiles as France pledges to step up deliveries there. Ship traffic through the Strait of Hormuz reportedly up 400%. In the past 2 weeks, this as tensions continue between the U.S. and Iran.
12: This comes as the United States Navy is overseeing other vessels in the Persian Gulf that have millions of barrels of crude oil on board through a safer passage to the south of the strait. There is an ongoing U.S. naval blockade, and fresh sanctions are expected for Iran next week. Iran's parliament speaker and top negotiator Mohammad Khalibaf posted to X over the weekend saying, "We've received numerous messages from neighboring countries about shaping new security arrangements and economic cooperation in the region. The United States put the security of every single one of its allies at such risk through bullying and pure disregard for their interests for the sake of Israel."
11: Fox's Trey Yingston, Tel Aviv. Their report coming as Iranian state media claims Iran is giving permission for some Iraqi oil tankers to run through the Strait of Hormuz. Ship traffic still massively down, though, compared to before the U.S. launched its attacks on Iran. In California, firefighters battling several active wildfires. The biggest is the Bug Fire in Lassen and Sierra counties, now at more than 93,000 acres, 94% contained. However, in Monterey County, the Timber Fire burning about 8,600 acres and is 25% contained. First ever IndyCar race through D.C. coming up today. It's the Freedom 250 Grand Prix coming up at 1 p.m. Eastern with coverage on Fox. 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

0: Broadcasting from California's Conservative Center, I'm Jim Franklin, giving you the right side of the left coast, prescription strength talk radio, but that over-the-counter stuff just will not do. Thanks for joining me on the program today. So everybody else has had the opportunity to talk about this, and so now it's my turn. And that is this tire, should we call it a tire? It's not a tire tax. It's the regulations from the California Energy Commission that unanimously, surprise, surprise, approved the nation's first replacement tire efficiency mandate. Yes, here we are, another first here in California. We need a big flag, folks. This is what we need. We need to fly this huge flag. It'll be a yellow flag, nothing to do with bananas. It's a yellow flag. And it'll say, I have a tire on it, and the motto will be, don't tread on me. So that'll be our flag that we'll fly under now, because that's exactly what the California Energy Commission is doing. They're treading on us. This is the ultimate nanny state. Now, if you haven't heard, we've been talking about it here on the programs, it's this mandate that, okay, the tires that come on your car, they're good tires when you buy a new car. But the replacement tires that you're buying are not good enough for the state of California. They don't meet their standards. And so you're not going to be able to buy those. And it's even up to the point that they say now that 70% of the tires that we've been using to replace tires, they're not going to meet the standard. Let me play for you the news story that came out, and I'll comment on it as we go because it explains it better than I can. And of course, it's not playing. It will in a moment. It's downloading. That's a computer term that we like to use here at the radio station, and then it will play. But this aired yesterday.
1: In California, in the not-too-distant future, you may have fewer choices when you go to purchase replacement tires for your car.
2: The new tire efficiency standards that my commission just adopted yesterday will ensure that the tires sold in 2029 will be the same quality and just as good as the tires that are on your brand new car when you drive it off the lot.
0: Now, that doesn't sound like they're looking out for you. That's somebody from the commission that says, oh, yes, we're going to take care of you. So when you buy your new car, and how many of you are buying new cars out there, by the way? You're buying your new car, and it's got the right tires on it, so they just want to be sure that when you replace those tires, and you will, you're going to have a flat, you're going to have a blowout, tread's going to go bad on it, then you're going to get the same quality. They're there to help you, the story continues.
1: Nancy Skinner is a commissioner on the California State Energy Commission, and Monday, the commission unanimously voted to implement new standards on the types of tires that will be allowed to be sold in California. The regulations will be implemented in two phases, the first phase in 2029, the second in 2033. The commission says that replacement tires often don't get the same fuel efficiency of new tires.
0: The fuel efficiency. So that's what it's all about. Now, how many of you have ever been concerned enough that when you're buying replacement tires or buying any tires, have said, let me check on the fuel efficiency of this tire, the resistance that it has to the road? Literally, have any of you ever asked that question? Has that been something that you've really been concerned about? Now, let me put my Captain Science hat on here for a moment. What they're talking about here is that the quality of the tire, shape quality, the material it's made of, is that it is going to roll down the highway with very little resistance. And thus, it's going to get better gas mileage. Thus, we're saving the environment, blah, blah, blah. Welcome to California. Now, that's in a perfect world. Have you driven on the streets or on the highways of California? Have you been on 99 lately? Is that a smooth surface? Is that a surface that is going to be able to just let your tires slide on down there with no resistance? We've lost cars in the potholes that are on 99. This is what they're concerned about. Of all the money that we spend, of all the money they say we're going to save, and why don't we put that on the highways? Why don't we make the highways where they are smooth first? You make those highways smooth first, then we'll go with that. Oh, we can't do that. We're spending that money on high-speed rail. That's we're going to make that one. And how's that one working for you? Story continues.
1: They argue that raising the standards will only cause a modest increase in tire prices.
0: Can you? Modest increase. Have you ever had anything come from the state of California that is a modest increase? That, oh, no, don't worry. It's just going to be a little bit. You won't even notice it.
1: That will eventually be paid back in fuel savings.
0: Listen to this.
2: Think about how much gas is per gallon, and we don't see it going down. So what?
0: See, that's the scary thing right there. She says, just think about how much a gallon. I don't think she's worrying about it. And the reason I know she's not worrying about it, because her commission is the one that's causing it to happen. Yes, I know how much a gallon of gas is. I was at the gas pump yesterday filling my car up. I know how much a gallon of gas is. And we have the highest priced gasoline in the entire nation here in California. Thank you very much, California Energy Commission. Thank you very much, State of California. Thank you very much, California Legislature. That's the reason that we have it. And so, yes, I know how much gasoline costs. And you're going to try to sell me this, telling me that you're concerned about how much a gallon of gasoline costs, and this is going to save me money in the long run by me paying more money. It's actually going to save me money.
2: Those tires with low rolling resistance do is they give you better gas mileage. So if you get better gas mileage, you're going to the gas station less, so you're buying less gallons of gas.
0: Well, there we go. That's all we need. Everybody happy now? Let's do this. This is going to work, isn't it? It's going to save us money. It's the answer that we have been waiting for. This is better than National Soft Serve Ice Cream Day. They actually expect us to believe this. What was it? Ronald Reagan. Remember Ronald Reagan's famous statement, "I'm here from the government and I'm here to help you." They're so concerned about us up there. This is the nanny state to the maximum.
1: But Skinner acknowledges that under the new regulations, 70% of tires for sale today would not be legal to sell in 2033. That's one reason critics, including many in the tire industry, say the commission is vastly understating the price increase to tires.
0: Yeah. Did you ever know this? Ever think that the federal government, the state government, ever think the state of California would underestimate how much something's going to cost you?
1: The regulations will cause. A coalition of tire companies and organizations sent this letter to the commission urging them not to adopt the regulations, writing, "Observable market evidence demonstrates that this assumption is not realistic. Tires capable of meeting rolling resistance performance consistent with the proposed Phase 2 standard are typically priced hundreds of dollars more per set than baseline alternatives. When realistic pricing is applied, the modest fuel savings projected by the SRIA are insufficient to offset the increased upfront costs over the life of the tires."
0: The savings projected. Now, again, so we don't even know. They're just projecting that. Well, we got to believe them. Do you? They're estimates? Let's check the state of California's ability to estimate stuff. Let's check that right now. High-speed rail. 2008, estimates, $33 billion, and we're going to have it done for you. That's all it's going to cost you, $33 billion, and you should have it done in the early 20s. You should be riding on it right. That was their estimate. Don't worry about it. It's only going to cost you $33 billion. We're going to get this thing done, and you're going to be riding on it before 2025. Now, 2026, the estimates are $231 billion. And have you been riding on it lately? Have you seen any track laid? Have you seen any trains purchased? Now, but that was their estimate. So I'm sorry if I'm a little skeptical of the state of California when they tell me, oh, we're here to help you. This is going to save you money in the long run because you're going to save so much money on gasoline. Yeah, really. And they're the ones that add the taxes to our gasoline. What do you think about this new mandate? Because that's what it is. It's not a tax. It's a mandate. Unanimous. This is what we're going to do to you. We're going to phase out those other tires, and we're going to make you buy these tires. How has that worked for you in the past?
3: Getting to the truth of the matter. Jim Franklin will be right back.
0: 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Saturday, August the 29th, Cornerstone Church Fresno presents the Guardian Conference. 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

0: 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And if you can't find it, ask for it. You'll be glad you did.
1: You can't touch this. Can't touch this. Can't touch this.
2: Jim Franklin, giving you the right side of the left coast.
1: Have a time.
0: Let me again remind you about the Guardians Conference that is coming up just days away now, Saturday the 29th. If you've not registered for it yet, I encourage you to do this. This is going to be one of the most powerful. What I mean powerful is that it's going to open your eyes as a mom, as a dad, as a grandparent, as anybody involved with youth. It's going to open your eyes to the reality of what is happening. I mean, just the terrible reality of what is happening. But more importantly, it's going to prepare you. It's going to teach you to be proactive about the possibilities of what could happen and for you to be able to keep it from happening with your youth. So please register for it. Plan on attending it. It's on August the 29th. That's the last Saturday of the month. It's just right around the corner. And you can register by going to cornerstonefresno.com. Cornerstonefresno.com. It starts at 9 o'clock. Registration at 8:30. Lasts till around 2 o'clock in the afternoon. A great lineup of guests, as you've heard me mention. And I do think that it's going to be something that literally, not to be too dramatic, is going to save people's lives and specifically children's lives once their parents recognize that. So go to cornerstonefresno.com and there you can sign up and register. All right, let's talk about the tire.
3: Yes, I'm here from the government and I'm here to help you. So the California Energy Commission has set down a mandate. Yes, friends, it's the nation's first replacement tire efficiency mandate that apparently you've been putting the wrong tires on your cars and they're not energy efficient. And so we're going to be sure you do that, state of California says. So we're going to phase this thing in. And don't worry, it's going to help you and you're going to save money because of the amount of gasoline that you are going to save, because you're going to be so much more efficient by the tires that you put on your vehicle. Please, please. I've lived in California long enough that I know what they have done, and I know what they are trying to do. Let's go to Greg to start this one off. Hello, Greg.
4: Good afternoon, Jim.
3: What do you think?
4: The commissions should be outlawed. They're nothing but thugs that impose their will on us unsuspecting people of California. Think of this. It's cause and effect, okay? We want to save you all of this gas mileage. It's cause and effect. We save gas mileage. Guess what? Now the state says we have

0: less tax revenue coming in from the gas tax. So now we're going to have to raise the tax on gasoline again to cover this. It is insanity at its best. You want to, if any of your listeners are out there, you want a great business plan? Go out to Interstate 15 to Prim, Nevada, buy some property, put up a tire warehouse out there, and sell tires to the people of California, and do away with these craziness.
1: That's exactly what is going to happen. I mean, you live in Needles, California. You don't buy gasoline in Needles, California. You drive across the border to Kingsman, and you buy it there.
0: Anytime I've traveled across the state, I always make sure I buy gas in another state because it's cheaper.
1: Oh, yes. I'm going to fill up, and I travel 40 there when I head back, so I'm going to stop at the gas station just before I come down to the Colorado River. I don't care if I've got 3/4 of a tank. I'm topping it off, and the line is down the road of people doing the exact same thing because we're not going to buy it in California if we don't have to because of the price.
0: Exactly. And you know what? This is another example. If I were a younger man, I'd be moving to Prim, Nevada and buying property. It's distressed there. You could probably get a heck of a deal on something right now.
1: Well, it's the nanny state. And I appreciate the call, Greg. Thanks so much. This is nanny state. Now, we're not laughing about it. At one time, we may have laughed about it. We're not laughing about it now because they'll do this. They will take away our choice. No, you can't buy that tire. You can't buy that tire. Listen, if I want to buy the tire that gets me zero cost savings, that's my tire. That's my car. It's my money. And I'll spend it the way I want to. This is, again, the nanny state. And I hesitate using this word, but I'm going to anyway. This is not the nanny state. This is the Gestapo state. This is really, no, you will do what we want you to do. We're going to mandate it. We've seen it throughout the history of this state. We've seen it with plastic bags. No, you will not have that plastic bag. You can't have that. We've seen it with mandated solar on our homes. No, you will have solar on your homes. If you're going to buy a new home, if you're going to build a new home builder, then you're going to put solar up there. And we'll tell you how much solar to put up there. We'll put the minimum there, and that's going to raise the price of that home. And now they've got these mandates of batteries. Now you're going to put a battery in your home. We're going to mandate that. These are not by our elected officials. No, this is Governor Newsom appointing. This is who we're going to appoint to be on these commissions. They're the ones that are doing it. What do you think? Let's go to Manny. Manny, what do you think?
2: Hey, Jim. Thank you so much. Many of our listeners, I think, should understand is that commissions and departments today can set fees and regulations in which they don't have to go through the process that the legislature, the Assembly and the Senate have to go through hearings and committees. That appointed people, just like the ARB, the Air Resources Board, sets fees on registering your trucks beyond what DMV does. So this governor's allowed these agencies and commissions to do what the heck they want to do. And I think what needs to happen is, like in other countries, in the UK or in other parts, if the farmers are being beat up, they get on the highways with their tractors, and boy, they change their move immediately. But the problem with California is you're allowing agencies and commissions and departments to set fees and regulations without any real due process, like the legislature has to go through.
1: No, you're
2: it's
1: exactly
2: a way around.
1: You're exactly right. There's no accountability. They can do what they want to, and as you pointed out so accurately, then they don't have the channels to have to go through a vote. And sadly, in Sacramento, they can do basically what they want to do, the people that are behind much of this commission. Manny, I appreciate the call. I've got several standing by. I want to try to get to as many as I can.
3: Getting to the truth of the matter. Jim Franklin will be right back.
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13: Hi, I'm Michael Strahan. 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
3: Jim Franklin, giving you the right side of the left coast.
1: Let's go next to, let's go to Al. Al?
19: Thanks for taking my call. I've lived in California for many years, and it doesn't matter what party is in power. They do what they want to do, period. And, I'm a disgruntled Democrat and have been for several years. I'm tired of the far left controlling our state. However, I'm just as tired of the far right, the federal government. So if a Republican, a moderate Republican ran in California right now, they would win the governorship. But sadly, they don't seem to be able to put forward a moderate Republican. These mandates, some of them I agree with and some of them I don't. You know, I believe that, you know, that there's stuff going on with you know, carbon, with whatever the problems is that's causing everything to change. I believe it's the weather's changing. So some of those things I don't have a problem with, and other things I don't like being told what I have to do. I am sick of the Democratic far left. However, a far, far right Republican is years and years away from ever going to be controlling the government in California.
1: Well, Al, I agree with you. I don't want the extremes on either side. And my gripe is the same as yours. We've got commissions that have no accountability. I want to see this type of thing, when it's going to impact my pocketbook, impact it as this can and other mandates that they made. I want the legislature to be involved in that. I want to have at least some more control via the people that I put in office up there. I want to see change. I think that's why here in California we've gotten away from it's, you know, Republican and Democrat. We have the majority are just independents that are saying, I'm tired of both parties. I'm going to vote what is right and what is wrong. I just want those individuals to step up and vote on what is right and what is wrong and not set this one out. Appreciate it so much. Let's go next to Todd. Todd, your thoughts.
6: Well, my thoughts are this. Thanks for taking my call. They're doing all these things for climate change, the tires, all this stuff. August 20th, 1960, I looked it up. It's 105 degrees in Fresno. They can't quantify doing all this stuff. They couldn't tell you, okay, so what's the temperature going to drop, or how's the climate going to change? Because they always talk about temperature. If we do all this stuff and we spend all this money and we put everybody in the poorhouse for, you know, making everything unaffordable, the people that are behind this, they can't quantify that. They can never answer that question because they don't know.
1: You know, they talk about, and Todd, thanks for the call, they talk about the environment. But let's just talk about gas for a moment. So we've got to have our own boutique gasoline here in California because we're going to have gasoline that's so much more efficient, so much cleaner. The problem is the oil that we bring in, we're bringing it in tankers from across the world, and we're putting in more pollution doing that than any savings that we would take. That, my friends, is the problem. I don't think it's about the environment. I think it's about control. We've seen it time and time and time again, and we're going to see it more until we see a change there in Sacramento that will stop these types of commissions that are being empowered. Did you see this story? It was playing a lot this week. It's about the teens, the mobs that hit the Wisconsin State Fair. Did you see that video? Here they are, the Wisconsin State Fair, everybody having a great time. And this mob of teenage thugs causing mayhem. I mean, they are attacking one another. Fights are breaking out. This is not just two guys fighting. This is 10, 20, 30. I mean, they're attacking one another, knocking to the ground, kicking one another. Families are there. They're terrorized. I mean, can you imagine taking your children to the fair, and there you're walking the midway and enjoying the rides and got your corn dog, and then all of a sudden this type of violence breaks out? Now, this is not isolated. We're seeing this happen, not just at, quote, state fairs, but we're seeing it happen on our streets. We're seeing the looting that is taking place. It was just down in Los Angeles this last week where a mob, and that's the only way I know to put it, that break into a store and they're just ransacked, take everything that they want. What has happened to our society that we've gotten that? People say, well, we need more police officers. Folks, you're not going to have enough police officers to be able to keep this people in line. It's got to start with a moral fiber in their life. And I take it back to the home life. I take it back to the parents. I mean, when I was a kid, now I'm sounding like an old guy. when I was a kid, it wasn't so much the fear of the authorities, of police. It was a fear of my dad, a fear of my mother. There's no way. And also, not merely a fear of them, you know, whipping me, beating me, if you will. It was a respect. A respect. I did not want to dishonor my parents. I did not want to dishonor my upbringing. I did not want to dishonor my family by being involved in those type of activities for if I got caught. But not just if I got caught, but a moral fiber down inside that I recognized this is wrong. You don't do that. See, if we can get that back into our lives, and it's got to start with adults, not just the kids. They're learning it from the adults, that there are things that are wrong. It is wrong to steal. I don't care if there's no one around. It's wrong to steal. That's moral fiber. If it's merely, well, I might get caught, so that's not why I'm going to do it. No, it's got to go deeper than that. And if we'll return it back to that type of a moral structure, a moral fiber, back to our ethics, back to our conscience of what's right and what's wrong, that's where, and that's got to come from the family, folks. That's got to come from mom and dad, A, modeling it first and then teaching it. It can't be don't do as I do as I say. It's got to be follow me in the way that I've lived. You need to live that same way too. So had to bring that to you. All right, we'll take a break. Come back with some more here on Jim Franklin Live, where we give you the right side of the left coast.
3: Getting to the truth of the matter. Jim Franklin will be right back.
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1: One of the things that we hear over and over from the DSA, Democrats, Socialists of America, and from the Democrat Party is this cry for Medicaid for all. Medicaid for all. Why are they touting that? I mean, that sounds like, oh, yes, we want to take care of everybody, but it's free health care. But as we are very well aware of, nothing is free. It's somebody's paying for that. And so we've always focused on the aspect of, yeah, this is going to raise our taxes. Somebody's going to pay for it. But I got to thinking this week because I was listening to a hearing on Capitol Hill, and it switched my way of thinking that now I think I understand. It's not that they want to raise our taxes and they'll have to be able to pay for this. But then when we begin to pay for this, how is that money going to be used? And how much money is then going to the control specifically of these state governments? Because that's who issues. The money comes from the federal government and then goes to the state governments to be issued, handed out. I was listening to Senator John Kennedy, one of my favorite guys to listen to. I mean, what wisdom. I mean, he's the Mark Twain of today. He's the Will Rogers of today. He's got a little bit of Richard Nixon in him. But he was interviewing an individual about Medicaid. Listen to this, and I think maybe the lights will come on for you.
4: Before President Obama expanded Medicaid to include able-bodied working adults.
1: See, Medicaid started out by helping those that were in need, and we want to help those that were in need. Obamacare said, well, let's just help everybody. Well, that sounds good, but again, who's going to pay for it, and how's the money going to be spent? The senator explains.
4: Traditional Medicaid covered the poor, pregnant women, people with disabilities. Is that correct?
5: That's correct, Senator.
1: And everybody wants that. Those who can't afford, yes, we want to help them. Those who are disabled, obviously we want to help them. But now listen.
4: And today those people are still covered, are they not?
5: Correct.
4: And is it not the case that for those folks in traditional Medicaid, for every $1 that, this is an average, for every $1 that a state puts up, the federal government puts up $1.33. Does that sound about right?
5: That's average across the country, Senator.
1: All right. So and that's under traditional Medicaid. State puts in $1, the federal government, $1.33. All right? We're pretty balanced there. That's the way it was. But now listen.
4: Now, President Obama, through Obamacare, extended Medicaid to able-bodied working adults. Is that correct?
5: Correct.
4: And the on average, the federal government for those, I'll call them Obamacare Medicaid expansion enrollees, for every $1 that the state puts up, the federal government puts up $9. Is that correct?
5: That's correct.
1: Now, don't let that pass you, but did you catch that? So it was a dollar for the state government, a buck 33 from the federal government. Now, under this expansion, it's a dollar for the state government and $9. $9 that then goes from the federal government. That's your money. That's my money. That now we've increased that. So follow the dollars.

0: wait a minute, I can get $9, then I need to increase my role. I need more people signing up for that. I don't even care if they're here legally. Let's get them on that roll. Let's get Medicaid for all. Look at all the money that's going to come into the to the state coffers.
1: Right. Now, if you're a governor, you're going to try to get as many people on Medicaid through Obamacare expansion, are you not?
2: That is the incentive that states have, Senator. Yes.
1: Do some governors cheat?
2: There are definitely some states that have a massive problem of improper enrollment. So people who would be...
1: Do some states cheat?
2: Yes.
1: Okay.
2: Many states cheat.
0: many states cheat. Can you think of any? I mean, think of how much fraud that we've seen. And the fraud that we have seen in the basically Democrat run, it happens in every state. I understand that. Fraud is not just to one party. But predominantly, we're seeing it among blue states. We saw it in Minnesota. We saw what was happening there with the daycare centers and that. This is the same type of thing where the federal government then issues all of this money because we've expanded these programs. But it's not the federal government that's handing it out. The federal government is giving it to the state government. And there's no accountability. There's no one there that's giving the oversight. And we have seen that, and it has been documented state after state, and we know it here in California. So, again, why would they not want it? Why would they not say, we've got to get Medicaid for all, because that's going to put the burden on the American taxpayer. The money's going to come to the state governments where there is far higher level of corruption, of fraud, and then they're going to be able to do with that money what they want to. You really think it's going to go to help people? I hope that was enlightening to you. When I heard those numbers from $1.33 the way it was to now $9 that the federal government kicks in, and then knowing that the state is the one that's in control of it, and you don't think some fraud is taking place, that, my friends, is what I believe is behind this cry for Medicaid for all. Not to help more people, but to get more money to be able to use the way that they want to. I'll be right back.
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4: 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On Saturday, August the 29th, Cornerstone Church Fresno presents the Guardian Conference. 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
0: and tenant improvements. Here's the thing. He works hard for his clients. So whatever your need may be, just remember, he specializes in helping you meet that need. Robert Ellis has professional relationships that he's established over the years. My goodness, he's been doing this for over 30 years right here.

0: in this area. Let those relationships go to work for you. Here's how you get in touch with him. Give him a call, 559-228-8900. That's 559-228-8900. Contact him today, Robert Ellis Leasing and Investment. All right, one more time, I want to remind you about the Guardians Conference. This is going to be life-changing. And when I say life-changing, not so much, quote, for you as a parent or a grandparent or someone who is engaged with children on a regular level. It's going to be life-changing for that child. Again, over 800,000 children are abducted every year, and much of it comes through what they see online. What this conference is going to do, it's going to educate you. You're going to be able to see what's happening out there. You're going to hear the statistics, and more importantly, you're going to hear the actions that you can take as a parent, as a grandparent. You'll see what's going on with your children and how to stop that from happening. Don't miss this. If you know of your parents, of grandparents, tell them about it. You can get information by going to the website, cornerstonefresno.com. It'll last from 9 o'clock till about 2 o'clock. Lunch is provided. You need to register for this. It's on August the 29th. That's the last Saturday of this month. It's right around the corner. And so do that today. 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All right, that's it for me today. Back tomorrow, and once again, I'll give you the right side of the left coast here on Jim Franklin Live. God bless. See you tomorrow.
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0: 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Good morning, Laura. How's your weekend going so far?
1: Oh, good morning, Adley. It's actually been pretty nice so far. You know, I told myself this morning that I was going to slow down a little bit and have a normal Saturday morning for once.
0: Now, what does a normal Saturday morning look like for you? Because I have a feeling your definition and my definition may be very different.
1: Well, you know, that's probably pretty true. My plan was very simple. I was going to have my Diet Dr. Pepper. I was going to putter around the house a little bit, take care of a few things that, yeah, I've been ignoring all week long. And I was going to not immediately pick up my phone and start working.
0: There it is. Most people say coffee. Lori McCarty says Diet Dr. Pepper.
1: You know me. You know, I never needed coffee. Just make sure that there is a cold Diet Dr. Pepper somewhere nearby and I am good to go.
0: And at this point, I think everybody who listens to this show knows that.
1: Yeah, probably. And if they don't, they should. And of course, anybody who works with me definitely knows it.
0: Oh, yeah. All right. So you had your Diet Dr. Pepper. You were going to relax, not look at your phone. I mean, realistically, really, how long did that last?
1: Not very long.
0: I knew it.
1: Well, you know, the problem is that I'm going to walk through the house and I think, oh, I need to take care of that. And then, you know, I notice something else. And then something else. And pretty soon I've created an entire Saturday project list for myself that didn't exist when I woke up.
0: That is the danger of having a little free time. Suddenly you start noticing everything you've successfully ignored Monday through Friday.
1: Exactly. I mean, during the week, you can walk right past something 10 times and you never really see it. Saturday morning comes around and suddenly you're standing there thinking, how is it that I have been looking at that for 6 months straight and never noticed it?
0: And then, knowing you, somewhere in the middle of all that, the real estate phone starts ringing.
1: Oh, of course it does. And you know, Saturdays are funny in real estate because this is when everybody else finally has the time to stop and think about real estate, right? People are off work, they're driving around, they're looking at houses online. They're actually talking to their spouse about whether they should move or whether they should sell, whether now is the right time. And then the questions start coming.
0: So while everybody else is starting their weekend, you're basically starting another workday.
1: Yeah, pretty much. But honestly, I really don't mind it. Some of those Saturday conversations, they're actually the most interesting because really people have finally had a little time to sit down, to look at what's out there, and to talk things through. They're really just starting to figure out what they're really thinking. And I've learned after all these

0: years that when somebody calls you on a Saturday morning and says, I kind of have a crazy question, it usually isn't going to be a short phone call.
1: That should almost be a rule. Anytime somebody says, quick question, you know immediately it will not be quick.
0: Absolutely. Quick question in real estate can very easily turn into 45 minutes.
1: Especially if they catch you after you've opened the Diet Dr. Pepper.
0: That's right. I've settled in and then we can talk, right? I've got that caffeine going. I'm ready.
1: Well, hopefully you at least got to enjoy a little bit of your morning before we got you in here.
0: I did. So I'm counting that as a win. And I'm hoping to carve out some family time this weekend, too, before Monday rolls around and everything starts rolling all over again.
1: Well, you've got about 55 more minutes before we let you get back to that Saturday project list, because we have a really interesting show today.
0: We really do. And this is one I think a lot of people around Bakersfield are going to want to hear, because we're talking about a property that people in this community have been watching and talking about for years. And I'm talking about the former East Hills Mall site.
1: Absolutely. That property has been the subject of a lot of conversation for a long time.
0: It sure has. And if you've lived in Bakersfield for any length of time, you probably remember East Hills Mall. You probably remember when it closed. And you've probably heard at least one version over the years of what was supposedly going to happen with that property next. Well, now there is a major new development moving forward called City Lights. And today, we're going to get an inside look at what's coming.
1: And I think that's something people are genuinely curious about, because you drive by that site and you can see things happening.
0: Exactly. And you know, once people start seeing construction and activity on a property that's that large, well, the questions start immediately. Okay, what are they building? Who's going in there? When is it going to open? And maybe the biggest question after so many years of hearing all these different ideas for that site, why is this project actually moving forward now? Those are some of the things that we're going to get into today. But I also want to go a little deeper than just giving everybody the list of what stores are coming.
1: Is that because a development that size can tell you something about the market too?
0: Oh, absolutely. You know, this is a significant piece of commercial real estate in Bakersfield. And I think there's a much bigger conversation here about what makes the location attractive to retailers, about how national companies decide whether Bakersfield makes sense for them, and what a project like City Lights could potentially mean for all the surrounding area. And we are going to have a guest today who can take us behind the scenes of that whole process. Joining us a little later in the show will be Vincent Roche, who has spent more than 40 years in commercial real estate, and he has worked with major retailers and commercial developments throughout California. So I am particularly interested not only in hearing what he can tell us about City Lights, but also getting his perspective on Bakersfield as a retail market and how the business of developing and leasing shopping centers has changed over the course of his long and varied career.
1: That's what makes this interesting to me. You're not just saying what store is going where. We're getting into why these companies choose the locations they choose in the first place.
0: Absolutely, Adlai, because I don't believe those decisions are random. There's a lot that's happening behind the scenes before a national retailer decides to invest in a community. And Vincent has been on that side of the table for decades. So if you've been driving past the old East Hills Mall property wondering, what's going on over there? Or you've heard people talking about City Lights and you want to know what this project is actually going to look like, you're going to want to stay with us today. We're going to talk about where the project stands, what's coming next, what retailers are seeing when they look at Bakersfield, and what this development could mean for that part of town.
1: I have a feeling there are going to be quite a few people listening very closely to this one.
0: Well, I think so too. There's been a lot of curiosity surrounding this property for a very long time. And today, we finally have an opportunity to get some answers directly from someone who knows this side of the business very well. And before we bring Vincent on, I want to get to our real estate news story this week. You know, every Saturday, I try to bring you something happening in real estate that I think homeowners need to know about. And this week's story is a little different because this isn't just interesting information. This is a warning, and it's specifically affecting homeowners right here in Kern County.
1: Oh boy, what's going on?
0: So the Kern County Assessor Recorder's Office put out a public advisory this week warning about a property tax scam that is targeting seniors. And I really want people to listen to this one because it involves something being called a 1098 SR form. If you have a parent, a grandparent, an older neighbor, or really just anybody in your life who owns a home, I would make sure that they know about this.
1: Okay. What are they being told this form does?
0: There are videos and posts circulating online claiming that seniors can file this so-called IRS form 1098-SR to reduce or freeze their property taxes, or even avoid paying certain school bonds. And here is the most important thing you need to know. There is no IRS form 1098-SR. It simply does not exist.
1: It's completely made up?
0: Completely. The Kern County Assessor Recorder is very clear about that. These claims are false, and there is no federal form that a senior homeowner can file simply to freeze or reduce their local property taxes.
1: I can certainly see why somebody would fall for that, especially if they see something online that makes it look official.
0: Oh, absolutely. And I think that is what makes scams like this so dangerous. Think about the person that they're targeting. You may have somebody who's owned their home for decades. They're living on a fixed income. Property taxes are a major expense. And suddenly they see something online saying, you're a senior. You qualify for this federal program that could lower your property taxes. Well, of course, they're going to stop and look at it.
1: Especially if it has an IRS form number attached to it. That immediately makes it sound legitimate.
0: Exactly. So giving it a name like 1098-SR makes it sound like there must be some official tax program behind it. And that is why I wanted to talk about this on the show instead of just assuming that people are going to see the warning somewhere online. The Assessor Recorder's Office also made another really important point. There is no federal law that caps or freezes property taxes for seniors. You know, property taxes are administered by state and local governments. So if somebody is telling you that there is some new federal form that is suddenly going to eliminate or freeze your local property taxes, well, that should immediately raise a red flag.
1: So if somebody gets contacted about this, what should they do?
0: Well, first and foremost, do not provide any personal information. The Kern County Assessor Recorder says county assessor offices do not, under any circumstances, request personal identification by phone, text message, or email. Personal information is only accepted through official signed forms. So if somebody contacts you or sends you to a website and says that they can process this 1098-SR for you, don't give them your information.
1: And I would imagine the safest thing is just to go directly to the county rather than trusting whatever link somebody sends you.
0: Exactly. You know, if you ever hear about a property tax program and you're wondering, hey, I wonder if this is real. Do I qualify for this? Then go directly to the Kern County Assessor Recorder's Office and verify it. Do not rely on a social media video. Do not rely on a random website. And certainly don't hand over personal information because somebody tells you that there is a tax benefit waiting for you. The county is also asking people to report any suspicious contacts to their office. And if somebody has actually requested or taken money, they recommend reporting that to the California Department of Justice and local law enforcement as well.
1: Now, I could see one other area of confusion here. There are legitimate property tax protections and programs for homeowners in California, right?
0: Yes, and I'm so glad you brought that up because the county specifically addressed that too. There are absolutely legitimate California property tax programs. They just have nothing whatsoever to do with a federal 1098-SR form. For example, we have Proposition 13, which limits annual increases in a property's assessed value and generally causes property to be reassessed when there is a change in ownership or new construction. There's also Proposition 19, which can allow certain eligible homeowners, including homeowners who are 55 and older, to transfer their base year value to a replacement primary residence subject to the requirements of that program.
1: And that's something we've talked about on the show before.
0: We have, because that can be very important for someone who has owned a home for a long time and is considering moving. There is also California's Property Tax Postponement Program for certain eligible seniors, blind homeowners, and disabled homeowners who meet the income and equity requirements. And then there is the homeowner's exemption, which provides a $7,000 reduction in the assessed value of an owner-occupied principal residence. So there are legitimate programs out there. That's exactly why a scam like this can be so convincing. It takes something that sounds plausible and it mixes it in with some completely fictitious forms.
1: That makes a lot of sense. Somebody may have heard that there are programs for seniors and think, oh, this must be one of them.
0: Right. And the other thing that I want people to remember is that scams change. So today we're talking about 1098 SR. 6 months from now, it could have a different name and a different story attached to it. So I think the bigger lesson is this. If someone is promising to dramatically lower your property taxes or eliminate a tax or freeze your taxes or get you some special homeowner benefit, and they're asking you for personal information, verify it before you do anything. Call the county. Talk to a qualified professional. Go to the official source.
1: And probably have that conversation with the older people in your family before something like this ever reaches them.
0: Absolutely. That may be the most important thing people listening can do today. Call your parents. Call your grandparents. Talk to that older neighbor that you look out for. Just say, hey, there's a property tax scam going around. If anybody contacts you about something called a 1098 SR, don't give them anything. Call me first. Because once your personal information or money is gone, well, fixing the damage becomes a whole heck of a lot harder.
1: This is definitely something that's worth getting the word out about.
0: It really is. And I'm glad that the Kern County Assessor Recorder's Office put the warning out quickly. Because the more people who know about it, well, the less effective the scam becomes. All right. Now, when we come back after this break, we're going to shift from a warning every Kern County homeowner should know about to one of the biggest commercial developments Bakersfield residents have been watching. As I mentioned earlier, we're going to bring in Vincent Roche and talk about City Lights, what's happening at the former East Hills Mall site, and what Bakersfield can expect to see there. So stay with us. 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We'll be right back.

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2: 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Now, Lori, before we jump into our topic today, we had a listener ask a question. The person wrote in saying, Lori, my husband and I are not behind on our mortgage, but every month feels like a stretch. We are making the payment, but barely. At what point should a homeowner start looking at options, including whether it may make sense to sell?
0: So that is such a good question, and I think a lot of homeowners can probably relate to that right now. So my answer is, before you miss payments, before you're panicked, and before your options become limited, let's sit down and discuss what those options are. And I want to be very clear, looking at your options doesn't automatically mean selling your home. It doesn't mean you failed. It doesn't mean you have to make a drastic decision tomorrow. It simply means you're being proactive instead of waiting until you're in crisis. If every month feels like a stretch, that's the time to slow down, to look at the full picture and ask yourself, okay, is this temporary or is this becoming our new normal? Because honestly, those are two very different situations. If somebody is going through a temporary hardship, then a temporary solution is probably the best answer. For example, maybe somebody lost their job, but they're actively interviewing and expect to be working again soon. Maybe there was a short-term medical issue. Maybe there was an unexpected expense that threw the household budget off for a month or two. In that kind of situation, well, I would encourage the homeowner to reach out to their mortgage company or their loan servicer and ask what options could be available. There may be hardship options, temporary relief, a repayment plan, or some kind of program that allows you to get through that short-term situation. The key is to make that call early. Don't wait until you've missed several payments. Don't wait until you're

0: You're avoiding the mail. Don't wait until you're afraid to answer the phone. If you think you may have trouble making that payment, that's the time to start asking questions. But if this is not a temporary situation and every month has become a stretch with no clear end in sight, then it might be time to look at the bigger picture. And one of the first things that I would tell you to do is look at the cost of renting in the area, because sometimes people think, okay, I should just sell and rent. But depending on the home, the mortgage payment, and the rental market, well, rent may not actually be cheaper. You know, in some cases, the mortgage payment may be less than what it would cost to rent a similar home. So before you assume selling will automatically create breathing room, you need to compare the numbers. What's your current mortgage payment? What would rent realistically cost? Would you need to pay a deposit? Would you have moving expenses? Would you need to rent something smaller, further away, or in a different school district? All those details, well, they matter. And the other thing that I would want you to look at is whether there are ways to bring the monthly payment down. You know, one place to start is homeowners insurance, because insurance costs have gone up for a lot of people. And it may be worth shopping around, comparing your coverage, and seeing if there's a better and less expensive option out there. You don't want to reduce important coverage just to save a few dollars, but you do want to make sure that you're not overpaying. Another place to look at is the property tax bill. You can check in with the Kern County Assessor's Office and make sure that the assessed value of your home makes sense. If the value seems inflated compared to what the property is actually worth, you might be able to ask questions about the review or appraisal process. If the assessed value is adjusted, well, that could potentially reduce your property tax bill, which could help in the long run with the overall monthly housing cost. Now, those are things that might not solve the entire problem, but they're worth looking at before making any major decisions. And then, yes, I would also encourage you to meet with a trusted realtor before things get bad. Not because you have to sell and not because the realtor would pressure you, but because you need information. And a good realtor can help you understand what the home could be worth in today's market, what you might realistically walk away with after paying off the mortgage and selling costs, how quickly a home like yours is selling for, and whether selling would actually improve your financial situation. Because sometimes after looking at the numbers, you might decide, you know what? We're going to stay. We're going to adjust our budget. We're going to shop insurance and talk to our lender, and we're going to keep going. And other times you might realize, hey, if we sell now while we're still current and still in control, we can protect our equity. We can avoid falling behind, and we can make a move before we're forced into one. And that is a much better position to be in than waiting until payments may have been missed or fees are adding up and you're feeling under tremendous pressure. So my advice is don't panic, but don't ignore that feeling either. If every month feels like you're barely hanging on, that's your warning sign to gather information and call an expert.
1: Thank you for that, Lori. And now, Lori, before the break, you mentioned we were going to be talking about a project that I think just about everybody in Bakersfield has been curious about.
0: Yes, today we're talking about City Lights, the new development that's taking place at the former East Hills Mall site. Now, this property has been talked about for years. People have heard different plans, different ideas, different possibilities for what might eventually happen there. But now, if you drive by, you can actually see activity taking place. And rather than speculate about what's coming, we wanted to go directly to someone involved with this project who can tell us what's happening and, just as importantly, who can give us some insights into the commercial real estate decisions that are behind a development like this. So joining us this morning is Vincent Roche, Executive Director with Cushman & Wakefield. Vincent has more than 40 years of commercial real estate experience, including an extensive background in retail development and leasing throughout California. Over the course of his career, he and his team have represented major retailers, including Target, Lowe's Home Improvement, Cinemark, CVS Pharmacy, Aldi, and others. So Vincent, thank you so much for joining us this morning.
2: It's my pleasure. Thanks, Lori, for having me.
0: Absolutely.
2: It's an exciting project, and I look forward to talking about it.
0: Well, we are so excited to have you here because, as I said, I know there are a lot of people who are listening who've been watching this property for a very long time. So let's start with the big picture. For listeners who may not be familiar with the project, what is City Lights and what's being developed at this former East Hills Mall site?
2: Yeah, well, like you said, the former East Hills Mall was three big department stores, all of which who failed over time, whether it was Mervyn's, Gottschalk's, and Harris. And that was the true demise of that property, but it's such well-located commercial property along the freeway there to serve all of Northeast Bakersfield. It was a logical property to be redeveloped. It's just the type of project that the mall no longer served the needs of the community, and malls aren't being built anymore in the U.S. So what came about was an owner stepped in and assembled all the parcels, because there were some multiple ownerships involved there. So one owner assembled all the parcels and then started to talk to the tenants, the normal suburban retail tenants that you'd see in a project like this, and to see what kind of demand there was. And there really was a lot of demand for Northeast Bakersfield. And so they had 37 acres to work with, and they're really conceived a project that's more like Riverwalk out on Stockdale Highway, where you put the major tenants, in this case, you back them up against the freeway, and then you put the pad users and out on Mallview Road, which is the road that connects Oswell to Mount Vernon. And that's kind of how it was conceived and got started.
0: Well, you know, to me, what makes this particular property so interesting is that, you know, having been in Bakersfield for so long, we've all heard different plans for this property over the years. So what do you think finally helped move this project forward? Is it the fact that you had this one owner come in and sort of oversee it all?
2: Yeah, Lori, that is a big part of it. There were several years it took to consolidate the ownership. When you have multiple ownerships, you know, it's almost impossible to try to do something that's comprehensive. And so, yes, it took a couple of years to assemble all the ownerships. And then there were many rumors that I heard that you would hear in the marketplace, but the highest and best use for this property has always been retail. It sits across from a Walmart. It sits across from a Target. You have full freeway interchange access from Mount Vernon and Oswell. The Northeast Bakersfield has sufficient population to serve these national box stores. So highest and best use was always retail. And you would hear about housing and different things,
0: right,
2: but that really, there's not enough money in it from housing. So the highest and best use was always going to be retail. And the good news is there was demand for retail.
0: Absolutely.
2: My job and Dwayne's job is to always stay in touch with the retailers. And that's what really drove this project, is that the retailers that are in the project now wanted to be there. And they saw that there was sufficient demand and in the Northeast to support a new store. And that's really what is the driving force behind, you know, a project like this.
0: So let's talk about where things stand today. Where are we right now in terms of construction? And do we have a current timeline for opening?
2: We do. We broke ground about March, and Moorfield Construction is the general contractor. And as you can see, when you drive by, it's going very quickly.
0: Mm-hmm.
2: They're very good at what they do. And it's scheduled, you know, there's multiple openings, but generally between March and April of 2027, we will be opening, you know, the lion's share of all of the stores. And the big major tenants are along the back. That's what you see going up now, and there's a couple of pad buildings out front that are currently under construction. But you know, a lot of the site work is done. The beauty of this site, one of the beauties of this site, was that it was previously developed. So Mallview Road was already installed. The retention basins were already installed. There was already power to the site because it was previously a mall.
0: Mm-hmm.
2: So we had to redo new transformers and things like that. But there were many benefits that the developer took advantage of because it was previously a mall. There were many fees and things that he didn't have to pay because it had already been a commercial use. And so, that's what we're hoping for. And they're going quick. And, you know, we were on the phone this morning talking about, you know, the common area and how we're going to address that and landscaping and some really, you know, the part of the project that is sometimes really fun and will accent what will be very beautiful elevations and architecture in the project.
0: Can you share any of that with us yet?
2: Well, the elevations are already all determined. Those are all approved at the city, and those are, I guess, to some degree public. And we, you know, all of the major tenants are established. We have one major tenant space remaining that's 30,000 feet that's not yet committed, but all the other major tenant spaces are committed. And I'm happy to share those tenants with you. But what we were talking about is just the quality of the landscaping, the quality of the walkways and breezeways and landscaping in front of the store and shade structures and, you know, trying to create a really kind of brand it in such a way that it makes it a great experience for people to spend time at. It's a very big site. When you walk from one end to the other, it's a long way, and there's various components of food that will be out on the street. So we're trying to make sure there's pedestrian connectivity and that it's just very user friendly, and people are comfortable spending time there and shopping there.
0: That's wonderful. Well, let's go ahead and dive into the part that I know lots of our listeners have been waiting for. Go ahead and share with us, if you can, the businesses and retailers that have already committed, right?
2: Yeah, it's a regional location, and therefore the tenants are regional in nature, as opposed to just a grocery drugstore. And in this case, we were fortunate to get a grocery store, and that's Sprouts.
0: Wonderful.
2: Will be part of the project. And then kind of going from east to west, the way the lineup is for the major tenants, there'll be Boot Barn, and then there'll be a Ross and a Marshalls. And there'll be an Ulta, and there'll be a Skechers, there'll be Rack Room Shoes, there'll be a Burlington, there'll be Bath & Body Works, there'll be a Tilly's, there'll be a PetSmart, there'll be a Rack Room Shoes, there'll be a Hobby Lobby. And those are the major tenants. And as I said, there's one 30,000-foot slot that's not yet committed, and we're working hard to find the perfect tenant for that, to kind of fill out the merchandising mix. And then out on the front will be a lot of food and service. We also have a mattress store. I think Sally's Beauties is in the project. There's a faux restaurant that's in there. There's a sushi place. We're in talks with a pizza person. There's just about to sign a lease with a Cava. I think we have a signed lease with Jersey Mike's. Chick-fil-A and In-N-Out will be part of the project. And
0: wow.
2: Then there's a couple other sit-down restaurants I don't really want to name yet, right, but they're well-known and they're in the community already with other stores. But we're hopeful to have at least two sit-down restaurants. And there's not a lot of space available, believe it or not. There's very little space available. That's kind of where we are right now. Demand has been very good, and we're now trying to just put in other uses that we think will be very complementary and will serve that part of the community well. Like, you know, we're looking, you know, we'd like to have eye care. We'd like to have a Mexican restaurant. We'd like to have a little few more desserts. The pizza category is not totally filled yet. We'd like to see a little more like some fitness, kind of the Orange Theory or Pilates, or we'd like to see some of those categories.
0: Mm-hmm.
2: But, and then, you know, we don't have a cellular store yet. We had a dentist, but we don't have a dentist any longer. So we won't be able to fill all those categories, but those are the ones we're targeting.
0: Well, I think it is so interesting to me that when you put together a development like this, you're really giving thought to who those tenants are and what the community needs. So how do you kind of figure out the tenant mix and how does that come together for a project like City Lights?
2: Yeah, it's a great question, Lori. And it, you know, the beauty of it is you and I and every one of us are consumers at the core.
0: Mm-hmm.
2: And the public and the people listening to this know that those retailers do a lot of research, and they know who their customers are, and they study and spend tons of money on who do they co-tenant best with. So in a project of this size, and you know, when we took the property to market to talk to tenants, we said we already have a Target and a Walmart across the street. And those two tenants are anchor tenants in a lot of projects, and they generally draw what we call other soft goods retailers. So you might have noticed that the lineup that I mentioned, yeah, we have a grocery store, which is a daily needs type of tenant, and that will, Sprouts will do a wonderful job. But it immediately transitions to soft goods with Boot Barn, which is shoes and clothing, and then obviously Ross and Marshall's are soft goods, and Burlington is soft goods. So when you have the Targets and the Walmarts in the neighborhood or in the project, in which this case they're right across the street, so we use them as a kind of catalyst. But those retailers I've mentioned, they all know that they do well next to each other, right? And so that's why the shoe stores follow with Skechers and Rack Room. And you know, Hobby Lobby is a, you know, more of a craft type store, and Hobby Lobby, you know, they do their best part. Their best stores in California are in the Central Valley, and Bakersfield, their one Bakersfield store on California Avenue is a top producer for them. Mm-hmm. So it was pretty easy to make a decision to be here. PetSmart is relocating from across the street. They've been in the submarket for many years, and they.

0: know the success of that store, and they want to protect their interests there, so they decided to move over. But merchandising is a big part of it. So there's a lot of soft goods, you know, Ulta, which is, right. you know, that goes logically with the female shopper.
1: Right.
0: And most of the, you know, the soft goods stores are appealing to the female, not entirely, but obviously the statistics show that, you know, that the lion's share of the consumption is through the female or the mother or the daughter.
1: Right.
0: So that's a big part. And then you try to support it with food and you know, that's complimentary, that's kind of becomes the entertainment portion of the project. You know, when you put these projects together, you want to amenitize them with plenty of food and other reasons for people to stay and mingle and spend more money.
1: Mm-hmm.
0: So the retailers really know who they do well with.
1: Mm-hmm.
0: And so co-tenancy is critical to a project. And the tenants that I've listed and mentioned are all tenants that cohabitate really well together. They complement each other. They've proven, you know, in other locations throughout the state and beyond, that they co-tenant well together, and they maximize store sales volumes when they're with you know, these other tenants. And so all of those tenants I mentioned, except Rack Room, all have stores in Bakersfield already.
1: Right.
0: So they already know how they perform in the trade area.
1: Uh-huh.
0: They're most likely either in Northwest Bakersfield, Southwest Bakersfield, or both.
1: Right.
0: And so they already know where their customers are coming from. They already know the profile of the Bakersfield demographic. And the beauty of this site was all these retailers already have all that data. And so they could look at running their financial model and saying, hey, we can put a new store in Northeast Bakersfield, serve that market, which those people are currently traveling
1: right.
0: way too far to get to our stores.
1: Mm-hmm.
0: And so what they do is they, you know, the people in Northeast are shopping over on Roosevelt Highway, or they're shopping over on Stockdale Highway, which is way too far. And so what they do is they transfer the sales from those stores from the Northeast customer. They concentrate their sales of Northeast Bakersfield into this location, and then with the growth of the other submarkets, Northwest and Southwest Bakersfield, within a year or two, they'll make up for any of this transfer of sales from those existing stores. And so that's the beauty of a growing market like Bakersfield, and that those retailers can forecast out what their, you know, projected volumes are going to be, and they're very accurate in that.
1: That's amazing.
0: So,
1: you know, Vincent, I had anticipated that the individual retailers would know their customer, their market share, where their customers were coming from. It just had never occurred to me that they would also do studies on, excuse me, on who they would co-tenant well with. So thank
0: Absolutely.
1: You for educating me, because that's a really fascinating piece to me. So that helps me understand as I look at developments across the country, across the state.
0: Right.
1: That these retailers have figured out, we work well with these particular other companies. So that's great information for me.
0: Yeah, and Lori, you know, it's so interesting. And again, we're all consumers at the core.
1: Uh-huh.
0: But with our cell phones today, they are tracking data as to how many people walk into a store.
1: Yes, they are.
0: Their phones. And that data is available publicly. So I can pull up every Walmart and every Target, whatever, let's say in Kern County, and I can tell which ones have the most traffic. I can tell which, and so they drill down really, really into the weeds in terms of volume projections and so forth. And it's incredible, you know, information. And when you start to really study it, the successful retailers do it very well.
1: Absolutely.
0: And they're also, most all of those retailers are building very successful online businesses as well. But the bricks and mortar are essential to compete and to complement the online experience.
1: Absolutely. So I know you said you have one 30,000 square foot major tenant space available. How much other space is available at City Lights? I mean, are there still opportunities remaining for other businesses that might be interested in becoming part of the project?
0: There are, but they're fairly narrow. Once that 30,000 foot space is leased, the what we call use categories are ones that I've mentioned. And I'll mention again, we'd like eye care, we'd like dentist, we'd like Mexican restaurant of some kind. We need some desserts, one or two desserts. We have a food court building, we're calling it, that will be all food. We haven't got a pizza category yet, homeware. Fitness, Pilates, that kind of thing would be good, but that we probably can't fit all those. So as far as taking out the 30,000 feet, we're of that one larger tenant, I think we only have about 12 to 15,000 feet remaining.
1: Wow.
0: And so we'll, and we're being very selective. We're at the point where now it's like we want the best dessert provider. We want the best operator. And of course, they're looking at credit and operational experience and just, mm-hmm. you know, track record for success. And, but yeah, we're kind of at the fun part of the project where we're kind of picking and choosing the categories that we want to serve. And it's new construction. And with the inflation we've experienced over the last 3 to 4 years, construction costs are very high and subsequently rents are high. So not everybody can, you know, step in and afford these new costs because the costs are, you know, we're at the cutting edge of right. construction costs, and it's expensive compared right. to what we were doing 4 or 5 years ago. And but with that said, we think there's going to be a lot of volume. We think that this is going to be transformative in terms for Northeast Bakersfield, in terms of serving the residential community and the retail demand that's up there. And the owners are committed to make this a really nice project, and it's going to really enhance, hopefully, the overall experience of living in Northeast Bakersfield and giving everybody a place they can call home in terms of retail. And other than that Smart and Final Center on Mount Vernon, there has not been a new large retail development in Northeast Bakersfield in over 25 years.
1: Right.
0: And certainly the other parts of the communities, Northwest and Southwest Bakersfield, have had that. But for this side of town, it's going to be, it's a big deal.
1: Well, and on the residential side, one of the things we have always said, in terms of Northwest and Southwest being more of the growth corridor as opposed to the Northeast, even though,
0: right.
1: you know, you've got the beautiful foothills, you've got cooler breezes, was the lack of yep. infrastructure on the Northeast side. And I think that this City Lights project is going a long ways towards accomplishing that goal. So I agree with you. I think it will be a tremendous asset to that side of town. Now, I want to go a little broader than just the City Lights project for a minute, because I think this is something that most of us as consumers rarely get to hear about. You know, we wonder often why one national or regional retailer comes to Bakersfield while somebody else seems to pass us over. And we wonder why somebody chooses one part of town versus another. You know, you've worked with major retailers throughout your career, so if you don't mind, take us behind the scenes a little bit. When a major retailer is evaluating Bakersfield, what information are they really looking at before they decide whether to open a location here or not?
0: Yeah. Well, great question, and there's a lot to unpack there. But essentially, the way I try to explain it is like all, whether we're investing our own money or whether we're investing for a company, they only have so many dollars allocated towards new store development and growth.
1: Okay.
0: And like you and I individually, they corporately want to look for a return on their money, right? They want to be good stewards and invest their money wisely, and they run their financial models and they look where they can get the greatest returns. And they build their financial models based on the demographics of an area, and let's assume they've already decided California is a good place for them to be. Then now they have to decide, you know, do we enter the market in LA? Do we enter the market in Orange County? Do we enter the market in the Bay Area? How do we treat the Central Valley, et cetera, et cetera? And they have so much investment allocated, and they can only do so many stores. And so when you kind of dice up California that way, and you look at Bakersfield, and let's just say the Central Valley, it's the demographics. They're going to look at the income and whatever their service or product they're offering. They're going to look at Bakersfield and say, okay, well, where's the highest incomes and where's the most growth occurring? And where am I going to get the highest return on my money? And historically, it's always been Southwest or Northwest Bakersfield because it's a master plan community. Both of them are in their own way. And that's where the highest retail sales have occurred. And that's been the natural progression when you come to Bakersfield, is to do Southwest, do Northwest, and then maybe ultimately, if there's a third store, it would be the Northeast, because the Northeast is really, as a submarket goes, it's probably the third submarket in terms of overall growth and potential mm-hmm. for gross retail sales. So they're going to look at, they're going to look at everything. I mean, I remember when we brought Barnes & Noble to town, mm-hmm. they initially thought, you know what, the education levels aren't high enough for Bakersfield. We're not going to go there.
1: Wow.
0: And they actually turned us down. Yeah. Because to them, education and reading go hand in hand. Mm-hmm. What happened was they had 20 stores planned for that particular year, and one of their stores fell out. They couldn't get one of their locations they committed to fell out. And they said, well, we've got one slot to fill. And we got them to come to Bakersfield, and we got them to build a Bakersfield store on California Avenue. And it turned out it was one of their highest volume stores in the first couple of years. And they thought, what? How did that happen? What they didn't build into their equation was the lack of recreation we have in Bakersfield.
1: Right.
0: And that reading was actually entertainment. And you're not in LA, you're not, you know, they're competing with the ocean and all the other entertainment venues and all the other sports. And well, they didn't build that into the model. And it ended up being a really great store because the things that the trade area lacked, not what we had. So there's all those nuances that come into play. But that's essentially, you know, a kind of a large macro summary of how they look at where to commit capital and resources for new stores. And typically when they come into the Central Valley, they have a plan to go from Sacramento to Bakersfield or from Bakersfield to Sacramento, depending on,
1: right,
0: you know, how they want to enter the market. Mm-hmm. A lot of it has to do with distribution. A lot of it has to do with cost of advertising. You know, your advertising dollars in LA don't reach the Central Valley.
1: Right.
0: And so there's all these efficiencies and economies that come into play when you're building a model and taking advantage of existing infrastructure versus building a new, you know, infrastructure, so to speak.
1: That is so fascinating. I really appreciate you sharing all of that because I think there's so much more that goes into those decisions than the average consumer ever realizes.
0: No doubt about it.
1: Yeah.
0: Yeah, and people put their jobs on the line. When you're with a big company and you're the real estate director and you take a project in front of a real estate committee and they want to commit capital to build a new store, you know, you're not taking a lot of risk. You know, you're not going to just spitball it, right? You better be standing on really solid assumptions.
1: Absolutely.
0: And you better point to a lot of other successful things that you've done throughout California or wherever it might be that, you know, this is how I built my assumptions and this is why I'm making this recommendation and I'm looking for your commitment, you know, and the dollars to spend to make it happen. So it's very serious when you start looking at the dollars that are being considered and invested that, you know, you better get it right.
1: Absolutely. All right. It is time for us to take a quick break. And Vincent, I want to keep you with us because after the break, I want to draw on your vast experience in commercial real estate and talk about how retail development itself has changed. I want to talk about what makes a shopping center successful today and what a project like City Lights could ultimately mean for the surrounding area. So stay with us here on the Kern County Real Estate Review. I'm your host, Lori McCarty of the McCarty Group at Coldwell Banker. We'll be back in a jiff.

0: Are you losing sleep worrying if your home's going to sell because your home is still sitting on the market? 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
2: 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I'm Adelaide Wilson, and we're here this morning with Lori McCarty of the McCarty Group. Today, we're talking about City Lights, the major new development taking shape at the former East Hills Mall site here in Bakersfield. We're joined by Vincent Roach, who has spent more than 40 years in commercial real estate and is helping give us an inside look at the project. Now, Lori, before the break, we covered quite a bit, from what's actually being developed at City Lights and the businesses already committed, to what national retailers are looking at when they decide whether Bakersfield is a market they want to enter.
3: We did, and I think one of the things that has been really interesting is hearing about everything that happens behind the scenes. You know, as consumers, we see a new shopping center go up, we see the signs appear, and eventually the business is open. But as we've heard, there are years of planning,

0: year alone, we lost Joann's Fabrics, Rite Aid, 99 Cent Only, Big Lots. Those are four chains that were over, a couple of them were over around for 60, 70, 80 years. And so, and there's various reasons why they fail, but the internet has impacted all of our consumption behavior in a major way. And so what I've seen mostly is that this merchandising idea and the idea that you need to create an experience and that entertainment in whatever form that is needs to be weaved into the kind of the bedrock of the shopping experience. And entertainment comes in many forms. I mean, Barnes & Noble, who we mentioned earlier, sees themselves as somewhat of an entertainment user. They have food, coffee, mm-hmm. people hang out and spend time there. So any form of restaurant, pubs, coffee places where people are spending more time, that's all a form of entertainment and, community building, so to speak. So projects and developers have been really intentional about that. And also the service uses, whether it be fitness or Pilates or that kind of thing, people are spending time at the property and are more prone to cross shop and spend money and go to multiple places. So I think that's the single largest change I've seen. And just and then mixed use is becoming more and more important. We're not doing that here. We don't have office space and residential, but I am seeing that come about more and more, not necessarily in Bakersfield, but more urban areas. That's becoming really, really popular. And that building in the housing and that kind of thing. So I'd say the entertainment is the single most important, that and being really intentional about your merchandising. And then that and the common areas and making sure that the experience of the consumer, once they come onto that property, that it's an enjoyable experience and that whether it's what you touch or the shade you're sitting under or the seating or the trash cans or the branding of the project, we're all looking for value propositions as to where we spend our money as Absolutely. Consumers. And so there's a psychology to all of that. And I think the really successful projects do that really well.
1: I agree. Now, what do you think will be the kind of impact that City Lights could have on the surrounding area? And do you think that a project of this size could potentially spur additional commercial development or investment nearby?
0: No doubt about it. I mean, number one, that these tenants have signed leases and made long-term commitments and are investing a lot of money to be here. That's a great sign, obviously, and that's what allowed us to get it financed and get it built. What will be important will be the success of the project. And believe me, these retailers talk and they know what each other's doing and where. If this project is successful, there's no doubt it will draw more and more retailers to the area to hopefully redevelop existing projects that are nearby and bring about new projects where those can be met, whether that's further east or redevelopment projects. But people will be watching. No doubt people will be watching and monitoring the success and looking at the sales volumes that are occurring up there. And if it is successful, there's no doubt that that will spur on new development, redevelopment, and allow developers to really enhance the value of their properties through investing new capital and really pushing rents and helping retailers, be successful and drive more volume.
1: I agree. So
0: there is a huge dynamic there that it's almost happens organically, but it's real.
1: Right. I'm pretty sure after this show airs, that a lot of our listeners are going to be paying even closer attention the next time they drive past that East Hills Mall site or the new City Lights site. Vincent, this has been such an interesting conversation, and I think you've answered a lot of questions that people around Bakersfield have been asking. But you also, I think, gave us a much better understanding of what actually goes into creating a development like this. So I want to thank you so much for taking the time to join us today and to give us an inside look at City Lights.
0: Well, thank you, Lori. It's been my pleasure, and I'm more than happy to join you again in the future just to
1: Well, we would love this. To have you back when it is time for the grand opening, because
0: Perfect.
1: I think that would be just a wonderful time to wrap the yes,

0: Well, sorry,
1: Adley.
0: I had a quick question if I could squeeze one in.
1: Yes, if you can squeeze one in.
0: I don't know if you guys remember Oki Frijole.
1: No.
0: You don't remember that, huh? Uh-uh. It was a restaurant by Valley Plaza.
1: Oh.
0: It closed, and it was a great restaurant. So.
1: Oh, okay. So you're just putting a plug in for Vincent to contact them? Is that
0: if they're still around, Vincent. I don't know if you remember them or not.
2: Can you say the name again?
0: Oki Frijole.
2: Oh, okay. Yeah, I'm not familiar with
1: that. All right.
0: It was a while back. So.
1: All right.
0: Sorry about that.
1: Perfect. No, that is great.
2: I would just say, Lori, I'm with Cushman & Wakefield, and if anybody's interested, wants to reach out and get in touch with me, I'm available on the Cushman & Wakefield website. You can call or email me, and we'll be more than happy to help you and walk you through the process to evaluate if this is a good project for you to be in.
1: Perfect. Thank you so much, Vincent. You have a wonderful rest of your day.
2: Thank you. Appreciate the opportunity.
1: Uh-huh.
2: Bye-bye.
1: Bye-bye. Well, it looks like we are all out of time, so we will see you next week right here on 1560 AM, 97.7 FM, KNZR.

0: back to the last time you were in nature, what comes to mind? 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Unfortunately, this isn't a joke. Here in the U.S., we generate the most plastic waste in the world, with 70% of it ending up in landfills. 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
3: Watching the Strait, I'm Paul Stevens, Fox News. Ship traffic through the Strait of Hormuz reportedly at 400% in the past 2 weeks as tensions continue between the U.S. and Iran. Fox's Trey Yingst in Tel Aviv.
4: This comes as the United States Navy is overseeing other vessels in the Persian Gulf that have millions of barrels of crude oil on board through a safer passage to the south of the Strait. There is an ongoing U.S. naval blockade, and fresh sanctions are expected for Iran next week. Iran's parliament speaker and top negotiator Mohammad Khalibaf posted to X over the weekend saying, "We've received numerous messages from neighboring countries about shaping new security arrangements and economic cooperation in the region. The United States put the security of every single one of its allies at such risk through bullying and pure disregard for their interests for the sake of Israel."
3: And this report coming as Iranian state media claims Iran is giving permission for some Iraqi oil tankers to pass through the Strait of Hormuz. IndyCar drivers set to race through Washington, D.C. today at the Freedom 250 Grand Prix. Transportation Secretary Sean Duffy touting the race as a bipartisan event. He was on Fox News Sunday.
5: Talk to the Secret Service. They'll tell you that there haven't been any planned protests for this event. The first one in all the 250 celebrations because, again, it's bipartisan and road racing. Who's going to protest that?
3: And critics, though, accuse the White House and President Trump of using America's 250th anniversary celebrations as a way to boost his administration's image. Racer Alex Pillow will take the pole position in the race. In California, firefighters battling several active wildfires. The biggest is the Bug Fire in Lassen and Sierra counties, now at more than 93,000 acres, and it's about 94% contained. New fires burning in San Luis Obispo and other parts of the state as well. 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

0: abortion will remain safe, it will remain legal, and it will remain accessible here in Massachusetts. 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
2: But the dogs are counting on us. 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
1: All right, thank you, Scott Shannon, and thanks to all of you for being with us. 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Here's our toll-free telephone number. It's 800-941-SEAN if you want to join us. I get attacked probably on a daily basis. If you are a public figure, it goes with the territory. I am used to that part. I get more angry when friends of mine, and I mean friends of mine, are unfairly attacked. And then it's personal for me. It's not personal, you know, like you have keyboard warriors, you know, living in their parents' basement in their underwear or naked. You know, they just drop their bombs every 5 seconds on some social media platform. I don't read it. I don't care. They're meaningless to me. All of you in this audience that make this show possible, make my TV show possible, my podcast possible, I'm indebted to you because I get to do what I love. And I have friends of mine that I know their true character. I know who they are in their heart. They don't have to agree with me politically, but we are friends. And in one sense, you know, my next guest is like a brother to me. That's how deeply I feel about him. My love is real for this guy. And, you know, the sense that, you know, we have a deep, abiding, real friendship that developed many years ago. We don't agree on a lot of on some political things, and we have some fun fights, and then we move on. I admire what he has done with his life, how he's overcome adversity. He's been on my podcast, and he had a very tough childhood growing up. I won't give you all the details now because it's not relevant. And then I saw an unfair attack against Stephen A. Smith this weekend by what's a group called the National Association of Black Journalists. And you read the headlines is that he gets an F from this group. And he, you know, accusing him of a pattern of disparaging African-American women, black women. And he got a thumbs down, whatever that means. And yeah, he has been critical of the likes of Jasmine Crockett, who has said a lot of crazy stuff, and Joy Reid, who said a lot more crazy stuff. I can play it all for you on this show. And he calls balls and strikes. He tells me what he doesn't like about Donald Trump. He tells me what he doesn't like about Democratic socialists. He thinks Democrats are destroying themselves. He thinks Donald Trump needs to not let every thought in his head come out. He's just blunt, and we just respect each other. And he joins us now. I am more angry about this than you are. Now, I know what you said. And, you know, they attacked you, and then you responded very, very quickly. And you said, okay, if this is what you want to do, you all started something, and I'm going to respond. And I want to give you the opportunity to, but I think it's unfair. You said in your ex post, this is the epitome of Christmas arriving early. If the at NABG wants to call folks out, fine. You had your turn. Now mine is coming. Now, and make no mistake, I'm coming. Let's see who really deserves a thumbs down award when it comes to the black community after I say my piece. Remember, you asked for it. I've shut my mouth for years. Now you all started something. Now, I could tell a lot of stories about you, your kindness, your generosity, how you give back to minority communities. I could start listing chapter and verse, but I don't think you're going to want me to, because you do that stuff privately, and you do that stuff out of the goodness of your heart, and you do that stuff because you know you're blessed. I'm sorry that this happened to you, because it's unfair, it's untrue, and it's an injustice, and I don't like injustices.
2: Well, I appreciate all that. Thank you for saying that. I think it's all accurate, what you just said. It's a bunch of BS. And I did my show, Straight Shooter with Stephen A. on my YouTube channel, and I addressed it. It's a bunch of BS. There's no truth to what they were saying. And I went a step further. I said, let's call it what it is. I said, we've got a whole bunch of folks out there, you know, who are liberal thinking, and you've got the liberal mob, as some people like yourself and others will call it, that have targeted me. And as far as I'm concerned, this is the latest foray into that. I don't think there's any question about it. This person, this president of the NABJ, Erin Haynes, I've never met her. I don't know her. I got no heads up about what they were thinking or why. And this notion that I've disparaged black women, I was raised by five black women. The greatest mother on earth, who passed away in 2017, God rest her soul, you know how I felt about her. My four older sisters, 10 nieces, 2 daughters. I've been around black women all my life. I have 6 black women working for me. My financial advisor is a black woman. My lawyer is a black woman. My accountant is a black woman. I don't know what they're talking about. And so when they say these kind of things that they have said, it's utterly ridiculous. And I think that when you look at it, they didn't give any examples, but we know based on what we've witnessed over the last year or so that, they've had issues with some of the things that I have said about some of these folks. And I'm like, okay, let's go. Let's go down the list. Jasmine Crockett, you go on the airwaves and you call the president a piece of bleep. And I said, how is that going to help your constituents? You're in Texas. This ain't California or New York. They ain't going for that down there. That's not going to help you. What happened in the aftermath of all of that? She lost. Tallarico is the senatorial candidate for the Democratic Party in the state of Texas with an opportunity to represent 31 million people as opposed to 766,000, which she had in her district. Michelle Obama. You know, I've raved about this woman for many, many years. I think that she's absolutely phenomenal. And I said, hey, I think she could run for president and she would win. She sits up there. She calls First Take a reality show or whatever. I said, well, you know what? That's fine. But while you brought your name into the equation, allow me to say that I always had a problem during the campaign with you saying a vote for Trump was a vote against women. And I said, wait a minute. What about those who are pro-life? What about those who ain't thinking about Planned Parenthood and instead they're thinking about the economy or immigration or safety in the streets? When people go to the polls, you know, they vote for somebody based on their own individual interests, right, wrong, or otherwise. That's how an electorate operates. You know, we bring up, you know, Kamala Harris. I said, hey, we're talking about how the Democratic, you know, the Republican Party and the GOP is a threat to democracy. Well, y'all bypassed the primary. Gift-wrapped the Democratic nomination to her for the presidency of the United States. And then she went on a View, and Sunny Houston asked her the question, would you do anything differently? Have you seen anything differently from the Biden administration that you would do differently? And she says, no, I can't think of anything, not one thing that I would do differently. In the middle of a migrant crisis with folks crossing the borders in the millions. I said, that's not going to get it done. You're going to lose. And what happened? She lost. And so I'm pointing out these things and pointing out stuff that has happened. And I'm like, whether you agree or disagree, fine. Where does misogyny come in? Where does disrespect and disparaging come in? How do you say and I'm doing that? I don't get that. And last but not least, I made sure to make it very, very clear. I started my career at the New York Daily News as a high school reporter. I got the job at the Philadelphia Inquirer because of a job fair at the NABJ conference in 1994. I have religiously been a contributor to the organization, its sports task force, the job fairs. I brought First Take, which is a nationally televised show, to the NABJ over the last 2 years in Chicago and then in Cleveland. And the year that I don't show up there this year, because I'm enrolling my daughter in the college, I get a thumbs down award. And conveniently, it's after all of this stuff is happening where I'm interviewing Byron Donald or I'm interviewing

0: Jim Jordan, or I'm interviewing Tom Cotton, or a host of other GOP and Republican members. But Sean, I've had my show on POTUS, Sirius XM, POTUS Radio, every Wednesday night from 6 to 8 p.m. Eastern Standard Time on POTUS Channel 124. Since September 17th, I've had it. I've had 60 political guests, Sean, 30 Republicans, 30 Democrats, because I'm a registered independent. Sean Hannity is a very dear friend of mine. We don't agree on much politically. We argue about this stuff all the time. Mark,
1: he calls me crazy all the time.
0: Okay, I call you crazy. I think you're nuts. We go to all friends, but we're friends. And I'm sitting there going like, what are you talking about? So in the end, what it comes down to is you don't want me to give the other side a fair shake. You don't want me to listen to what other people's views are. You don't want me to, quote unquote, platform anybody else whose ideological tilt may be different than what they believe I should be parroting. Well, guess what? As a journalist organization, you ain't supposed to be making that call. You're supposed to be objective, right down the middle. And when you consider what I've achieved in my career on September 29th, I am being inducted into the Broadcast Cable Hall of Fame. And 5 weeks before I'm to be inducted as one of the most accomplished journalists and broadcasters in this nation's history, the National Association for Black Journalists give me a thumbs down award. You can't make it up. You can't make it up.
1: You know, one of the things that is most interesting to me about you is you want to vote Democrat. You're very open about it. You're independent, but you lean a little more Democrat.
0: Correct.
1: And, you know, we have talked about, like, the DSA. I mean, there's all these stories out there today, and I've covered them extensively. One lady wants to legalize stealing, you know, in New York, one of those members. And they have their crazy agenda, you know, eliminate the Senate. We no longer get to choose the president. They pack the courts. Amnesty for illegals, abolish the borders. This is all on their website. Abolish ICE. End all deportations. Defund the Department of War. Pretty dumb. Eliminate cash bail, abolish prisons, abolish police, a wealth tax, Green New Deal, public ownership of corporations. If people would listen to you, Bill Maher, Mark Penn, later we'll have Doug Schoen on this program, and Joe Manchin and John Fetterman and others, your guy, the only reason this election could be close, historically it never is in a midterm, is because they are nuts. And I think Americans are going to, you know, run from this, and the polls show it. 60+% of Democrats like socialism over capitalism. 18% only like capitalism. You know, this is crazy stuff. So, you know, you're talking about calling balls and strikes. You have no problem calling me crazy, and I'm not insulted because, I don't know, I just know your heart. You're my friend.
0: Yeah, and I don't mean much by it. I just think some of your political views are nuts at times.
1: Well, I think some of yours are. So I mean, we're even. But I know your heart. I wish you'd let me tell people all the good in your life. If it was not for your sister, when you had dyslexia before they named it, and you had this tough experience as a kid in the third and fourth grade, held back.
0: Yeah.
1: Your sister saved you. You know, the community saved you. Your parents saved you. I don't look at skin color. You and I have talked about that, too. Neither one of us do. We believe God created all of us. The same God created you and me. That's it. And anyone that is a white nationalist or anti-Semite, I want nothing to do with morons. And people say a lot of dumb stuff now.
0: I tell people all the time, one of the arguments that you and I once got into was when we talked about skin color, and I had to explain to you. I said, Sean, I do look at it, but just because I look at it doesn't mean that it defines how I'm going to judge people accordingly. I notice differences, but all differences ain't bad. And it's okay for somebody to hold on to their ethnicity and whatever belief system comes with that, to sit up there and decide how you feel or what you believe, as long as it's fair-minded and it's fact-based, and it's more fact than feelings. And I think that when you talk about the DSA, for example, you've got people out here that are Democrats. It's no way. I am a black man raised in the streets of New York City, and I'm here to tell you something that the Democrats don't want folks to know, that most people don't want folks to know. I don't care how often black folks have been voting for the Democratic Party, particularly since civil rights legislation in 1964 and the voting rights in 1965. Most black households have been conservative. Now, you might go to the polls and vote differently, but the conservative view...
1: Well, I'm going to add one thing, and we're going to continue this discussion on TV tonight. How are government schools doing in predominantly minority neighborhoods? Not very well on average. How are they doing with law and order and safety and security? Not very well. Maybe we'll pick up on that point tonight. All I can say is, you know, you are a good man, Stephen A. Smith. This is unjustified. This is not fair. This was a cheap shot. And I'm sorry. I wish people knew your heart the way I did. And I just want people to know you have my undying support. You're a friend. You're a brother. I love you.
0: I appreciate it. I appreciate it.
1: And you didn't say I love you back, just for the record.
0: I love you.
1: Just saying.
0: You know that. I love you. Well, never.
1: Stephen A. Smith. We'll see you tonight. 800-941-LINDA. Is that awful or what? Awful.
2: It's awful.
1: We've known him for decades.
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6: Our number, if you want to be a part of the program. 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
6: Just, I mean, I don't say I love you to a lot of guys. 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Amazing character. Democrats had half a brain. They'd listen to him and Bill Maher and Joe Manchin and John Fetterman. Now, because I want conservatives to win, I'm kind of glad they're not. 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
6: Born on America's darkest day, 9/11/01. The Tunnel to Towers Foundation, they have been helping American heroes ever since. Heroes like U.S. Army Sergeant Mario Nelson. He served in the National Guard and then volunteered at Ground Zero after the 9/11 attacks. Later, Mario enlisted full-time in the Army, was deployed to Iraq, and then Mario sadly made the ultimate sacrifice. He was killed by a rocket-propelled grenade. Sadly, Mario left behind his wife, Mecca, their daughter, Mia, and after his death, Mecca began helping others heal from grief and trauma, and the Tunnel to Towers Foundation recognized the sacrifice of this family and were able, because of your generosity, to provide Mecca and Mia with a mortgage-free home. 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
16: Meet Paul Sheldon's client, Guy Picard. 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And I'd just like to say, Paul and your whole entire staff, you guys rock.
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6: There are a lot of Democrats now, the list gets longer every day, that are speaking out against the radicalism that has now taken over their party, with the exception of elected Democrats, which I keep making that distinction. They don't want to make the distinction. Eliminate the Senate, who chooses a president, not you. The judiciary, pack the courts, amnesty for illegals, abolish borders, deportations, abolish ICE, defund the Department of War, eliminate cash bail, abolish prisons, police, wealth tax, confiscation, cradle to grave, womb to tomb, communism, to each according to their need, from each according to their ability, own corporations, that public ownership of them all. We saw this on display again this weekend. You had this crazy, elected official in New York, Emily Gallagher is her name, declaring that shoplifters have a right to steal, items like soap and toothpaste from drugstores without getting arrested. and she suggested shoplifting should be legalized. A lot of good that's going to work out for the people that actually

0: paid for it and opened a store, and those stores will no longer remain open. And it just gets worse and worse. DSA offering a tribute to Fidel Castro on his 100th birthday. A majority of Democrats now favor, you know, this DSA socialism over capitalism. 60% of Democratic Party members support socialism, compared to only 18% that view it negatively. It's never worked, ever. Rasmussen poll finds that most voters reject the policies backed by the DSA. I think this is going to be front and center in this coming election cycle. You know, I know Bernie Sanders and AOC plan to team up with Al Sharpton for their March on Washington. And I mean, there's just example after example after example. And, you know, why is it Bill Maher? Why is it Joe Manchin? Why is it, you know, Van Jones and Rahm Emanuel and, you know, all these other people that are saying this is crazy? And Stephen A. Smith, who was on, you know, earlier. You know, what are they doing here? The rise of anti-Semitism in this party is very, very real. But if you have a more positive view of socialism, you don't understand the founding of this country by any way, shape, manner, or form. Let me give examples. You have this DSA co-chair referring to communists as highly obscure historical strains. I don't know what she's saying here, but let me play it for you.
1: Number one, is it insulting to you guys when they call you a communist? Like, do you both are, obviously I know you both also have independent voices, but do you consider yourself communist? Number one. And then number two, I think once again, when they ask you, what is the difference between communism and DSA? Like, what is that difference? Just so our listeners understand.
2: Yeah, we have a big tent within DSA. We have people from all sorts of strains of thought on the left. Really like everything from kind of social democrats to, you know, highly obscure, historical strains that I sometimes struggle to understand. But that's okay. Right. And that's a part of the beauty of this Big Ten organization, and what we're working on together is figuring out how to consolidate and come together under this banner of democratic socialism.
0: And that's Megan Romer. And again, she says Cubans have access to their democracy in a way that we don't, in response to if she thinks Cuba's a dictatorship. The people of Cuba talk to anybody in South Florida, in Miami, the Cuban-American community, some of the greatest people that we have in our country. And I've been down there many times. I have such admiration. They know what hell is like because they all got in these broken down, dilapidated, rickety boats and shark-infested waters, risking their lives to get the hell out of there because life was unsustainable. And the poverty there now is worse than it's ever been. But no, Cubans have access to democracy, she says. I mean, this is craziness.
3: Do you believe that Cuba is a dictatorship, Megan?
2: I believe that Cubans have access to their democracy in a way that we do not. For example, I think the Families Code was just sort of an incredible demonstration of popular democracy. And also, no, they don't have multi-party elections, which is a real problem. I also think we don't have access to our Constitution in ways that are really problematic. We're on like 50 years of the ERA not being passed. 50 years. It's been since the 70s.
0: Now, you have this other guy, Ashiq Sadiq, the DSA co-chair, pressed by Jorge Ramos on if Cuba, Venezuela, Nicaragua are dictatorships. I mean, these people don't want to say the obvious. Of course they are. Listen.
3: What's your relationship with these countries? Do you believe that Cuba, Venezuela, Nicaragua, that they are dictatorships?
4: For us, expanding democracy, the small d democratic part of democratic socialism is core to what we stand for and what our vision for the world. We want to expand democracy in the electoral system. We want to expand democracy in our workplaces through labor unions and in our communities. So that's a core part of what we're doing.
3: Is Cuba a dictatorship for you?
4: I think in the United States, it's hard for us to judge other countries being dictatorships when we have Donald Trump as president, when basic voting rights are under attack in the U.S., validated by the Supreme Court just a few months ago. I think we have a lot of work to do in the United States to make sure we have a democracy.
3: Let me go back to Cuba. Do you think Cuba is a dictatorship?
4: There are things that the Cuban people themselves would want to change in their own system, but it's hard to do that when the blockade is such a severe It's strangling their economy. And this is U.S. policy to make the economy scream.
0: All right, joining us now is old friend of the program, friend for a long time, Doug Schoen. He's been a prominent Clinton Democrat back in the day, lawyer, political analyst. And, okay, so this is the new world of the Democratic Party. Only one Democrat is speaking out publicly, elected Democrat. Now, other Democrats like yourself and Mark Penn and the people that I mentioned, they're critical. Where's Chuck Schumer? Where's Hakeem Jeffries? Where are the are there any normal Democrats left, or is there silence, you know, agreement?
5: He said to Abdul El-Sayed, you don't have to like me, you just have to win. And basically, I believe, and others believe, that the DSA are not Democrats. They're using the Democratic Party to advance a collectivist and socialist agenda. The Democrats are trying to pretend that they're all sort of strains of left, which I reject for the reasons Schoen you so eloquently said at the outset of this segment.
0: I mean, can you possibly vote for a guy like El-Sayed? And I have played the clips of El-Sayed and his BFF, Hassan Piker, over and over and over again. The streets will run red with the blood of capitalists and landlords, his best friend said. And on top of the things that he said, I mean, I can go through all of it with you. And I'm just sitting here, you know, bewildered by the fact he is now your Senate candidate in Michigan. I think I know the answer to this question. I don't think you could ever vote for that guy.
5: I know. I'd vote, if I voted in Michigan, I'd vote for Mike Rogers. It's a pretty easy vote to cast, even though I want Democratic control, but not Democratic socialist influence or certainly control of my party or my Senate or House caucus. I think this is abhorrent and something we have to fight back against.
0: Now, what do you do in a case like Maine? I mean, your Democratic Party defended every single allegation against Plattner until it finally got down to rape and a woman specifically saying that. In this case, now an eyewitness says he saw Troy Jackson, Plattner's replacement, slap his girlfriend on top of the allegations that he threw, that he has a vicious temper, threw a water bottle at a colleague while serving in the Maine legislature. I mean, could you vote for that guy?
5: No, I could not vote for him. I wanted Nariv Shah, who I think ran second for governor, a healthcare moderate Democrat, to be the nominee. And why they chose this Troy Jackson, who has been called Plattner Light, maybe he's Plattner similar, I don't know. But I couldn't vote for him either, and I don't think most right-thinking people who have been Democrats would and can vote for a man like Jackson or, obviously, Abdul El-Sayed.
0: Look, I feel the same way. I mean, there are fringe groups, I call it the new woke right, that are virulently, in my view, anti-Semitic or white nationalist. I want no part of those people. I won't platform them. I want nothing to do with them. And I will never have anything to do with them, but they're not running as candidates. You know, what would you do in Texas? You got a guy, I call him Six Gender Tellerico. He claims that there is not two genders. I only know of two. If you know what the other four are, he says there are six. He says God is non-binary. All these years as a Christian, Doug, I've been saying, you know, our Father in heaven. He says he's running a vegan campaign in a cattle state. He's against, you know, oil production in a oil state. And on top of that, he's championing the rights of men to play women's sports and the championing the rights of, you know, biological men to have access to abortion. I can't figure that one out either.
5: Yeah, Schoen, I have real problems with Tallarico. I also have problems with Ken Paxton. I'm not quite sure what I would do, but most likely that would be a race I would take a pass on.
0: Maybe you stay home and have a beer if you lived in Texas. Is that what he's saying?
5: That wouldn't be a bad way to spend the day.
0: All right, quick break. Right back. More with Democrat Doug Schoen. Like other Democrats, except for elected ones that have no courage, saying that the, you know, communist socialist movement and the takeover of the party is very troubling to him. More with him on the other side. Then your call's coming up, 800-941-SHAWN this Monday.
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0: But, you know, Clinton said the era of big government is over, the end of welfare as we know it. You're not hearing that from these DSA lunatics. So it's frustrating to me that the silence to me has been deafening. And this seems to be an environment of fear, except for people like yourself. Mark Penn has taken it on. Some former Obama people have taken it on. Some former, you know, former Clinton people. Bill Maher has taken it on. Joe Manchin has taken it on. And then John Fetterman gets abused because he's the only elected official that takes it on. It seems like the level of fear that this is now the old Democratic Party, and they dare not criticize it for fear that they will be primaried, like the way Mamdani got three incumbent Democrats off the ticket to replace him with these lunatics.
1: That's exactly right. I mean, Sean, we've talked about this in the past, but the left is virulent with their criticism. They do not in any way countenance any deviation from their philosophy, and they clearly have intimidated what is left of the mainstream moderate Democratic Party into this big tent strategy, which to me is capitulation to a brand of politics that is literally contrary to everything, as you said before, we've been brought up to believe and revere.
0: See, I think that people like Chuck Schumer, for example, or Hakeem Jeffries, for example, they're minority leaders, I argue, in name only. A long time ago, I was saying that Nancy Pelosi was speaker in name only and that AOC was the real leader in the House. I don't think I turned out to be wrong. Polly Market had her leading as the leading candidate for the 2028 presidential election. And I do believe that is the brain trust. I do believe this Fight the Oligarchy tour was Bernie handing the mantle to AOC. But I, regardless of Schumer's silence, regardless of that, I think that he's gone anyway. I think Hakeem Jeffries, you know, won't be leader anyway. Am I wrong?
1: The left will be in charge, whether titularly it's Hakeem Jeffries or somebody else. Similarly, in the Senate, if it's Schumer or somebody else, the far left, if the Democrats take control, will be the balance of power. And that, to me, is cataclysmic.
0: Yeah. I mean, how does a party recover from, 250 DSA candidates since 2019, 40 more on the ballot this year? That's a lot of people, Doug.
1: It's too many people as far as I'm concerned. And they are neither Democrats, as I know the party, nor are they willing to compromise, engage in dialogue. And they have, as you said before, quite comprehensively, an agenda that is antithetical to both capitalism and the way our democracy and federal system is organized.
0: To me, it's just crazy. I mean, you can have disagreements. I mean, we've had disagreements over the years, but not about crazy. I mean, this is insane. We do always appreciate you being on. You know, one of the few honest Democrats left, I guess, at this point. And I think their lack of moral clarity and their cowardice is going to hurt them in the end. But we'll see over time. You never know. You never know. That's why I tell people, you better get out and vote until the votes are counted. You better defeat these people or else they will change this country. It will be unrecognizable. Doug Schoen, thank you, my friend.
1: Hey, Sean.
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0: Now, we all see the rise of anti-Semitism worldwide. 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
11: Waterway sees more traffic. I'm Pam Husso, Fox News. More ships are said to be sailing through the Strait of Hormuz, although shipments are far below what they were before the war between the U.S. and Iran started.
12: Reports do indicate that crossings through the Strait of Hormuz are up 400% over the last 2 weeks. This comes as the U.S. Navy is still overseeing vessels out of the Persian Gulf through a safe southern passage. In the backdrop, there is that ongoing naval blockade and fresh sanctions expected for Iran next week. The U.S. military presence in the Middle East is expected to remain with no clear path forward in the conflict with Iran. The USS Abraham Lincoln is headed home after being deployed for 274 days. This aircraft carrier made its last port call in December, breaking a Navy record. The vessel is being replaced by the Japan-based USS George Washington.
11: Fox's Trey Yingst monitoring from Tel Aviv, Israel. Will additional economic sanctions on Iran cause the regime to crumble? That's the prediction of Senate Republican John Barrasso, who spoke to Fox's Sunday Morning Futures.
13: The suffering that's going on in Iran right now, the maximum sanctions being applied, are the things that are going to make Iran finally say, you're right, we were wrong, no nuclear weapon, straits open.
11: Iran says it's accustomed to the threat of U.S. sanctions, and the regime is warning neighboring countries not to join the U.S. in hurting Iran's economy. A number of wildfires are burning in the west to Nevada, where the Hawk Fire has burned more than 10,000 acres. It's being driven by strong winds, creating a serious threat to nearby homes. Governor Joe Lombardo has declared a state of emergency in Washoe County. Reno police are urging residents to check official evacuation information. Fires also burning in Lassen and Monterey counties in California. 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

0: I don't support the DSA agenda as has been articulated by the DSA itself.
1: Yeah, we have a big tent within DSA. 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
2: There are people who can be thrown in jail simply for having a biological need.
3: 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And so is the countdown. T-minus 77 days until Election Day.

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1: All right, hour two, Sean Hannity Show. 800-941-SEAN is our number if you want to be a part of the program. 77 days till this, what I am saying, is the most important midterm in our lifetime by a long shot, by the way. It's not even a close call with all the lunatics on the left that are out there running. Latest example, Cliff Connolly. He is a member of the DSA's National Political Committee, admitting that he hates our Constitution.
2: It's of the DSA caucuses that believe in democracy as an end goal, Mugg is the only one that sees revolution as a necessity to get there. And of the caucuses in DSA that see the necessity of revolution, we're the only ones that see democracy as the end goal. So the two things that we're famous for is our commitment to a program and our hatred of the United States Constitution. And what the program does is it gives us a roadmap to revolution, and it gives us the obstacle that we finally will have to get over to have a revolution, which is the United States Constitution, the basis of the United States government.
1: So if you listen to the legacy media mob, if you listen to the punditry class, if you read the mainstream media, you know, you'll never know that your prescription drug prices have dropped dramatically. You'll never know. You'll never hear the story about, oh, the border's been completely closed off after four straight years of, you know, open borders, in spite of the big lie that the borders are closed and borders secure. You won't hear that Donald Trump did prevent the world from having to deal with a nuclear-armed Iran. You won't get the real strength of the economy. For example, recently released GDP estimates for the second quarter show, you know, real growth in the economy compared to contraction during the Biden years. Is it everything we want? Are gas prices too high as a result of stopping Iran from becoming a nuclear power? Yeah, that has had an impact. But you're never going to hear it. And what's fascinating to this is the Democratic Party is now taken over by extremists. They're not going to tell you that part either. They're not going to tell you, they're not going to play for you in their own words the things that they're saying, their supporters are saying. So you kind of have to take it upon yourself if you're me and my job is to do the work that, you know, you're too busy doing other jobs to do. And to look at what we are facing in the midterm. Now, historical trends would favor the party that is out of power. That would be the Democratic Party in this particular case. And if you look at what are we really, you know, how many seats are we viewing as toss-up seats? You know, for example, in the Senate, you know, I think the most important races that we've got to pay attention to is we've got to win Michigan. We've got to win Iowa. Alaska, the Democrats thought they were clever by putting another Dan Sullivan. We have a current Senator Dan Sullivan on the ballot. Ohio is more competitive than I would like. I think once Texas becomes aware of Telefrico and Mr. Six Gender, I don't think that's going to be much of a race. Troy Jackson is basically Graham Plattner 2.0 based on everything I'm reading about him and hearing about him. So I think that's going to be a problem. And then I'm kind of on the sidelines looking at New Hampshire as it relates to the House of Representatives. Look, I think that, you know, Republicans, you know, have to win 20 seats that are up for grabs. If they really, if it was a great year for them, you know, they could get as many as 27 based on what I see. But, you know, it's very hard when you're going up against a machine. And the machine is the legacy media mob. The machine, and that is a powerful contribution, that the legacy media will always favor the Democrats. And you're never going to see a good poll on Donald J. Trump. You know, John McLaughlin is joining us now. He's with McLaughlin and Associates. And, you know, one of the things that he has done his entire career is he has been a pollster for very polarizing political figures, from Jesse Helms to Prime Minister Netanyahu, another person not easy to poll. Donald Trump, not easy to poll. I mean, if you look at 2024, for example, you never would have believed the outcome based on the polls of the legacy media mob. But for John and for Matt Towery of Insider Advantage and Robert Cahaley of Trafalgar, and, you know, I don't even know who Atlas is, but they did a good job this past presidential cycle. Rasmussen, they generally do a pretty good job. That's about it. So you're going to be fed with disinformation. So what does it mean? Where do we stand 77 days out of this midterm? It's important to get a snapshot before Labor Day, important to get a snapshot after Labor Day, and then it's important that you all hear my admonition and tell all your friends how important this is, because they don't want to just make changes on the fringes. They want to uproot our Constitution. You just heard that, you know, they don't like our Constitution. And we've been playing the telling you about the extremism of El Sayed, his BFF Hassan Piker, El Tellerico, six gender, God is non-binary, you know, championing the rights of biological men to play women's sports and have access to abortion. This is nuts. We've been telling you about the temper of Troy Jackson in Maine. We've been telling you about the antics they're playing in Alaska. And we keep going through it. So you at least it's going to take, you know, it's going to take all of us combined to educate people that are, you know, as Rush used to say, low information voters. Anyway, John McLaughlin, sir, how are you?
3: It's a pleasure to be with you again, Sean. And, you know, you brought back fond memories of all the voter suppression media polls where, remember the Hillary lock in 2016? And even on Election Day, you and I were speaking, and I was like, they got to count the votes. Donald Trump is going to win. And I said it on your show before that you said, who's going to win? And I was like, the Thursday before, I think I said on your show, I said Trump was going to win. And people thought we were crazy. But the media does this on purpose. And just like in 2024, whether it's, you know, President Kamala Harris, they know that they have a midterm election that depends on turnout. In 2024, 155 million voters came out. Trump won the popular vote with 77 million. In 2018, you had a turnout of 118 million for the midterm. In 2022, you had a turnout of 112 million for the midterm. They are hoping that Trump voters will stay home. And if they can convince them the Republicans can't win Congress, that's what could happen. And so your message is really important as we, you know, go into September and October.
1: So Republicans have two advantages that I think that Democrats are not factoring in. Well, three, if you factor in, it's at some point it's got to penetrate the consciousness of the average individual of how crazy this party has become and how silent and how deafening the silence is of elected Democrats in taking on, you know, this radical democratic socialist movement. When I go through the list of what they believe, I'm not joking. I'm not kidding. You know, we now have this woman saying that stealing should be legalized. I didn't think I'd hear that in my lifetime, but here we go. That was a new one even for me. When they hear the radical positions, you know, what the DSA, they were praising Castro on their website the other day. Did you see that? Praising Castro, a thug, a murderer, a thief, who's created nothing but poverty and misery for the people in Cuba. I just...
3: Hater.
1: Exactly. I mean, this is what now... And then where are the elected Democrats but for a guy by the name of John Fetterman saying, no, I don't want any part of this.
3: Right. And by the way, the key here is that you've got younger voters don't know what communism is. They don't know what socialism is. They, you know, if you were born after 1989, you know, there's no recollection of the Berlin Wall, Soviet Union, Mao, Castro, etc. Their idea of socialism that they were taught was like Sweden. Sweden's in Europe has rejected socialism as one of the most conservative free market countries now in Europe. But the key thing here is, they wanted a referendum on Donald Trump. All this big government socialism is a reaction to Donald Trump's success. As he succeeds, the Democrat Party and the primary voters, the elites in the Democrat Party have gotten more deranged that Trump is winning with his blue-collar Republican Party. So they're hoping that those voters who elected Trump president won't come out. And we asked in our last poll and that last national poll that we published, the generic ballot, the Democrats were ahead of 1,000 likely voters. They were ahead by 2 points, 46-44. However, when you frame the question, do you prefer a Republican who's a free market capitalist or a Democrat who's a big government socialist? The Republican then wins 49 to 36, 13 points, a 15-point turnaround. That's what the midterm convention has to be about. They need to frame that, because if that's the case, we then win with independents decisively. We gain 31 points with moderates. We pull even with Hispanic voters. We gain 12 points with blacks. We win among women. The Democrat Party needs to be portrayed as a big government socialist party. Newt Gingrich wrote a book about this a couple of years ago. This is where they were headed. And now they're there, and they're nominating these radical candidates who would forever change America, where they change our Constitution. They don't like that Donald Trump's cut taxes. They don't like that he deregulated businesses. They don't like the fact that he secured our borders. They don't like that he's made the military stronger, et cetera. They want to take that all apart and turn us into this big government socialist state.
1: Quick break, more with John McLaughlin, McLaughlin and Associates, the polling group on the other side. Then your call's coming up today. 800-941-SHAWN is our number if you want to be a part of the program.
0: Keeping the truth alive. Hannity is on right now.
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0: our final moments with John McLaughlin of McLaughlin and Associates. 77 days till this most important midterm in our lifetime right now. Literally, the entire country is hanging in the balance here. Okay, so you've got two ways to argue and persuade people to vote for you. One is you explain how radicalized these people are. We've been doing that with Troy Jackson, El Sayed, Six Gender Tellerico, et cetera. But then it's, the DSA website, it's still up there. I'm expecting them to take it down because they're going to want to hide who they really are, but praising Fidel Castro on what would have been his 100th birthday. Or this lunatic DSA person in New York saying it should be legal, and it should no longer be illegal to steal, or eliminating the Senate and the presidency and packing the courts and amnesty for illegals and abolishing borders and abolishing ICE and ending all deportations and defunding the Department of War, eliminating cash bail, abolishing prisons, abolishing police, a wealth tax, cradle to grave, womb to tomb, Green New Deal, and public ownership of corporations. I say it every day on purpose so that people will have this in their consciousness, so when they talk to their friends and their neighbors and their coworkers, they can tell them. Okay, so that is describing your opponent. To me, that should be enough, but maybe people want to know, well, is, I'm paying $4 a gallon for gasoline. I don't like paying $4 a gallon for gasoline. Why do we have to go to Iran? Because Iran would have become a nuclear power, and if you think things are bad now, they would have been, that much worse if they ever got a nuclear weapon. They would have held the world hostage and probably used it eventually and killed how many, God knows how many people.
1: Right, or shut down.
0: So what's the case you would make?
1: I would say that it's, by the way, the Republicans need to play offense. When the Democrats say they're for affordability and lowering prices, well, we need to remind people that every Democrat in the House and Senate voted for the largest tax increase in history when they wanted to kill the Trump tax cuts, when they wanted no tax on, when they voted against no tax on tips, no tax on overtime, no Social Security tax credits, they voted against that. They wanted to raise taxes by $2,000 about on every taxpayer. And the Republicans instead ought to be pushing for new tax cuts. Like the idea in our polling, indexing capital gains. Americans support that, 62-16. The idea of increasing the exemption to sell your home, doubling it, it's 52-28. They support that, and also collapsing the tax bracket from 7 to 5, where people under 200,000 pay only 12% federal taxes. They support that, 68%. Republicans need to put those up for votes. By the way, they should put up a vote condemning the DSA platform. The DSA

0: platform is un-American, it's anti-capitalist, it's anti-free enterprise, it's for bigger government. They'll put that platform in front of the House and ask them to vote. And
1: I actually agree with that. Last question, exit question. Who's going to win the midterms, House, Senate?
0: Talk to me after the midterm convention. If the Republicans play offense, they will keep the House and they will keep the Senate. If the Republicans sit back and play defense, where the Democrats have a referendum on Donald Trump who's not on the ballot, then we got a problem. Republicans need to use that midterm convention in Dallas to play offense and put the Democrats back on their heels.
1: All right. Appreciate it. John McLaughlin, thank you, sir. 800-941-SEAN if you want to be a part of the program. 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
1: He never stops working for the good of the country. Sean Hannity with behind-the-scenes information on today's breaking news. Hannity is on right now. All right, so everybody's talking about socialism and communism. And, you know, for example, we have Megan Romer. I mean, this reminds me of Michael Moore years ago. Michael Moore, you know, said how much better the Cuban healthcare system is than ours, which was obscene and absurd. Or the DSA website now putting up praise for Fidel Castro, a thug, a murderer that stole the land of people and created nothing but poverty and misery for the people in Cuba. I mean, we have similar stories out of Venezuela under Maduro and before him Chavez. I mean, it just utter disaster. A country that had so much in terms of wealth and natural resources, the people of Venezuela could have been living, you know, extravagant lives. Same with the people in Cuba. If you just look at the geography of Cuba and where it is, I mean, look how well Miami does in terms of tourism and how many people from all over the country go to Miami. Although it wouldn't be my first choice if I'm going to Florida, just saying, because I think there are a lot of other places that are nicer and less crowded. But anyway, people kind of like the scene part of it. And what's fascinating is the DSA is actually doubling down on this Michael Moore strategy. You have this head of the DSA, this Megan Romer, who we keep playing, saying that Cubans have access to their democracy in a way that we don't, in response to if she thinks Cuba is a dictatorship. Listen.
35: Do you believe that Cuba is a dictatorship, Megan?
36: I believe that Cubans have
0: access to their democracy in a way that we do not. For example, I think the Families Code was just sort of an incredible demonstration of popular democracy. And also, no, they don't have multi-party elections, which is a real problem. I also think we don't have access to our Constitution in ways that are really problematic. We're on like 50 years of the ERA not being passed. 50 years. It's been since the 70s.
1: Has anyone ever seen what the poverty in Cuba? It is so bad. And by the way, Cuba is on its last legs. Cuba is about to collapse. I think it'll happen probably within the next year is my prediction, but we'll see. Here's another DSA co-chair, Ashiq Sadiq, pressed by Jorge Ramos on if Cuba and Venezuela and Nicaragua are dictatorships. Listen.
3: What's your relationship with these countries? Do you believe that Cuba, Venezuela, Nicaragua, that they are dictatorships?
4: For us, expanding democracy, the small d democratic part of democratic socialism is core to what we stand for and what our vision for the world. We want to expand democracy in the electoral system. We want to expand democracy in our workplaces through labor unions and in our communities. So that's a core part of what we're doing.
3: Is Cuba a dictatorship for you?
4: I think in the United States, it's hard for us to judge other countries being dictatorships when we have Donald Trump as president, when basic voting rights are under attack in the U.S., validated by the Supreme Court just a few months ago. I think we have a lot of work to do in the United States to make sure we have a democracy.
3: Let me go back to Cuba. Do you think Cuba is a dictatorship?
4: There are things that the Cuban people themselves would want to change in their own system, but it's hard to do that when the blockade is such a severe, it's strangling their economy. And this is U.S. policy to make the economy scream.
1: I mean, the level of ignorance is so spectacular. It's fascinating. Even Jorge Ramos is not really a conservative. It's just like I can tell by the sound of his voice that he's thinking you're an idiot. Anyway, so you wonder, okay, this is their platform. This is what they want. They're praising, the DSA is praising Fidel Castro on their website. And now coming out, some of their members with, you know, we should be able to steal. They're attacking our Constitution. They want to eliminate the Senate and the presidency and how we choose presidents, pack the courts, amnesty for illegals. They want to abolish borders. They want to abolish ICE. They want to end all deportation. They want to defund the Department of War. Then, of course, you know, like every socialist experiment, I always say whatever ism it is, Marxism, statism, Leninism, communism, socialism, it doesn't matter the ism, the name. Whatever manifestation it is brought on, it always ends the same way. And that is great promises that will never be fulfilled. Then, of course, the more poverty than when you started. Then you have these very, very powerful, you've empowered now a bunch of politicians to steal basically other people's money and confiscate it and distribute it and hand out basically the crumbs from the table to the American people. And in the process of false security that they're promising, you end up with none. And then you have to calculate how much freedom you lost in the process. Okay, but don't take my word for it. Joining us, Daniel DiMartino, fellow at the Manhattan Institute, immigrant from Venezuela, who came here to escape destitution, starvation of socialism under the dictatorship that has now fallen thanks to President Trump. And Xi Van Fleet, who survived communist China, also here with a warning in terms of how important this midterm is. I mean, they've lived it. They know better than most. Anyway, she has a book entitled Made in America, The Hidden History of How the U.S. Enabled Communist China and Created Our Greatest Threat. Pretty fascinating. Guys, welcome to the program. Daniel, start with you. Okay, we know where the DSA stands. We know what they're saying. We know what they would do if they ever got in power. What would your admonition and warning be to the American people, considering you've lived this experiment?
6: Yes. Well, thank you for having me again, Sean, and good to talk to you again as well. She, look, I think that I disagree in that you said that he was ignorant for saying that Cuba was not a dictatorship or not saying it. I don't think they're ignorant. I think they're not even allowed to say Cuba is a dictatorship, even if they think so, because I think they're funded by the Cuban regime. I think that if the DSA were ever to say, oh, you know, Cuba is a dictatorship, I think they wouldn't get their free trips to Cuba where they get all their training, that they go there several times a year. You know, it's all of these people of the DSA are rich

0: kids who are lazy and don't have jobs. And that might sound like an exaggeration, but this just came out today. Gustavo, who's one of the socialists that Martha McCallum interviewed on her show not too long ago, also a co-chair of the DSA, turns out his parents own a pied a terre in Manhattan and are on the mom daddy list. I mean, it's like all the stereotypes of these people are confirmed day after day. They support foreign dictatorships, they all have rich parents, and none of them have real jobs. That is a real problem for us in America.
1: The promises are always lofty, and, you know, there's a demonization of successful people, rich people, but, you know, everything's going to be taken care of. I mean, the whole Green New Deal is, you know, government-guaranteed child care, even child care for date night for couples, and government-guaranteed healthy jobs, I'm sorry, healthy food and government-guaranteed jobs and guaranteed, you know, government salaries and guaranteed government cradle to grave, womb to the tomb, you know, everything, and you don't have a worry in the world. You're saying, I mean, every single time it's been tried, those same promises are made every single time. What was the reality when you lived in Venezuela? Were those promises kept? Did the people live well? Did the people, you know, feel like their needs were taken care of?
0: Not at all. We became very poor. That's the truth. And, you know, my family was a middle-class family, meaning we earned a couple thousand dollars a month in the early 2000s. And we went from that to making $100 a month in 2016. We had no water for many days of the week. We had no electricity in random times, blackouts. Now it's much worse. And crime skyrocketed because people didn't go to jail for crimes, which is exactly the agenda of the DSA here. And they're lying to Americans saying, oh, they just want these welfare programs. No, they want control over our lives, and they want to make us like Cuba and Venezuela, which is why they defend those regimes.
1: All right, G. Van Fleet, let me ask you. You survived communist China. You wrote a book, Made in America, The Hidden History of How the U.S. Enabled Communist China and Created Our Greatest Threat. Okay, so how did you get out? You survived communist China. What was life like there?
2: Well, this is something I just can't believe. This lie of communism is good still attracted so many people. Why? It's human nature. Because the people just want free stuff. That's how Chinese Communist Party got control of China, because they promised the peasants free land, free stuff. That's how we got into communism. And what they got? Starvation. And that is the memory of my childhood. Scarcity. And every day we think about the next meal. And actually, that's what they wanted. When you only thing you're concerned about every day is next meal. No one is thinking about revolution. And that is my experience with communism. It's control. Control how much food you can have, where you can live, who you can marry, whether you can have a job or whether you could go to college. Everything is in the hand of the state and of the party. And so one of the leaders that recorded earlier, saying that now we live in under the dictatorship of Trump. They have no idea what it is like to live under dictatorship. If he can say anything against the leader under a dictatorship in China today, he would have disappeared. We don't know what just happened to them. Before in China, you would be in prison. Today, you would just simply disappeared. They need to learn history. That's what I've been doing since 2021, to educate American people what it is like to live under communism.
1: Do you think the American people fully understand it? Because I don't.
2: Well, they don't. Yeah, this is my experience in the past 5 years. Even many conservatives have no really understanding of what communism is about. If I have to use one word, it's control, total control. Why? That's why it's called totalitarianism. They control everything, control what you can, what you can think and what you can say, every part of your life. And that is really what's happening in China today. And they, Hassan Piker said, that's the model. That's the model? Really? If he's in China, he's a millionaire, he will be the target of the CCP. And he is so opinionated, he just might disappear one day if he see one thing wrong that displeases the party. And that's what

0: China is really about.
1: Quick break, right back. What is life under communism really like? We'll continue with Daniel DiMartino, immigrant from Venezuela. Xi Van Fleet, who survived communist China. Maybe you should be paying attention to what the reality is, not the phony promises people make. We'll have more on the other side as we continue.
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0: right, our final moments. What's it like to live under communism? Well, we continue with Daniel DiMartino. He is an immigrant from Venezuela. And Zivan flees to survive communist China. Before you vote for a DSA candidate, you might want to hear their story. Daniel, I saw once, it was Jorge Ramos reporting, and he showed people in Venezuela. Venezuela has the greatest oil reserves in the entire world. People think it's the Middle East. It's not. America, the second largest energy reserves in the world. And we're the number one producer now of energy in the world. And what did we see? He showed people picking food out of a garbage truck. Is it that bad?
1: It's actually much worse, what I would say, Sean, because when Americans think of people eating from the garbage, they think of homeless people, they think of people who are mentally ill, really. And in Venezuela, it's not mentally ill people. It's fathers and mothers with their children who have jobs and who actually have a place to live, who are able-bodied, non-disabled people. And that is the sad thing that people have to resort to in order to not steal, right? Because that would be immoral. And a lot of Venezuelans do that. Many Venezuelans eat things that would not be traditional because of that. And it's not something that people want, but it's the reality that socialism forced people to do. And, you know, I know it sounds far-fetched for that to happen in America. And I don't think we're going to be, you know, eating from the garbage. But what we're certainly going to see if these socialists take over in America is we're going to become a lot poorer. And it's not the rich who are going to become poorer. It's the poor. The rich are just going to flee, like they're fleeing New York City. And the poor are not going to find apartments because of rent control. The apartments are going to not be kept well. They're going to degrade. There's going to be more expensive goods and services every day. The government is going to tax the poor more because, believe me, the rich cannot pay for Medicare for All. Even if you took all the wealth of all the billionaires in America today, which you can only do once, not every year, you would not be able to pay for Medicare for All for a single year. So where do you think the money is going to come from? It's not from the billionaires. It's from you and me.
0: Yeah. Well, exactly. I mean, it never works out the way they say. It's failed every time. Whatever name for manifestation it takes on. I hope that Daniel and G. Van Fleet, I hope you guys awaken people up. That's our job. And you're helping us do it. We're very grateful. Thank you. Look, anti-Semitism continues to rise around the world. We see it right here in our country, don't we? College campuses, halls of Congress. You hear it from certain people on the airwaves. It's pretty disgusting. Go to their website. It's PrayIFCJ.org. 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
0: You know, born on America's darkest day, 9/11/01, the Tunnel to Towers Foundation, they have been helping American heroes ever since. Heroes like U.S. Army Sergeant Mario Nelson. He served in the National Guard and then volunteered at Ground Zero after the 9/11 attacks. Later, Mario enlisted full-time in the Army, was deployed to Iraq. And then Mario sadly made the ultimate sacrifice. 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
7: Who controls it? I'm Paul Stevens, Fox News. Ship traffic through the Strait of Hormuz is reportedly up some 400% in the past 2 weeks. This as tensions continue between the U.S. and Iran. Fox's Trey Yingston, Tel Aviv.
8: This comes as the United States Navy is overseeing other vessels in the Persian Gulf that have millions of barrels of crude oil on board through a safer passage to the south of the strait. There is an ongoing U.S. naval blockade, and fresh sanctions are expected for Iran next week. Iran's parliament speaker and top negotiator Mohammad Khalibaf posted to X over the weekend saying, "We've received numerous messages from neighboring countries about shaping new security arrangements and economic cooperation in the region. The United States put the security of every single one of its allies at such risk through bullying and pure disregard for their interests for the sake of Israel."
7: All this coming as there's a report that Iranian state media is claiming Iran has given permission for some Iraqi oil tankers to pass through that disputed Strait of Hormuz. U.S. Transportation Secretary Sean Duffy saying he expects Canada to cave in a trade war with the U.S.
9: Secretary Duffy on Fox News Sunday called the U.S. and Canada great trading partners. But after trade talks broke down, leading to a 50% U.S. tariff on Canadian goods, Canada's government said it would match that tariff. Secretary Duffy called that a foolish move.
10: The president's calling him out. I think you're going to see Mark Carney come to the table very, very quickly, because it's going to be devastating for his country.
9: On Saturday, Mark Carney, Canada's prime minister, said he called his trade negotiators back to Ottawa, saying the U.S. attacked his country economically. Gernal Scott, Fox News.
7: IndyCar drivers racing through the streets of Washington, D.C. today for the Freedom 250 Grand Prix. The president taking a lap of honor in the so-called Beast prior to the race. The event expected to draw about 140,000 spectators. 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
5: 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It's 800-941-SEAN if you want to be a part of this program. You know, this is not my first rodeo when it comes to politics and campaigns and campaign years and midterm years, et cetera, et cetera. And I've been fortunate. You have allowed me to continue the passion, the love of my life, which is to be on radio and TV every day, and for that I will be forever grateful. And for a lot of years, I was kind of like a radio nomad, just traveling the country. Through the course of my life, I've lived in Rhode Island, California, Alabama, Georgia, you know, New York. Now I have settled forever in the free state of Florida. And one of the greatest life experiences I had was when I was in Georgia, and I became really, really best friends with a guy by the name of Newt Gingrich. And I got to watch a political revolution unfold right in front of me. And it all started with a series of VHS tapes. And I actually purchased some not that long ago that I am going to give as a gift to our next guest when I see him next. And I got to watch Renewing American Civilization. And that became what was then famously called the Contract with America. And for 40 years, Republicans were out in the wilderness. They did not have any power in the House. And it was the brain trust behind this was a guy by the name of Newt Gingrich. He became Speaker of the House. And somehow he was able to get Bill Clinton to sit down after Bill Clinton suffered a huge setback in his first midterm election cycle. And, you know, Hillary Care ended up being a disaster. And Bill Clinton then famously saying the era of big government is over and the end of welfare as we know it. And then they decided to work together. And something that can't happen today with these radicalized DSA people, that now we have 250 of them in 40 states and another 40 on the ballot this midterm. He's probably one of the smartest political strategists I ever got to meet and know. He's also a dear personal friend. The night he became speaker, I had the honor of being the MC at that event at the Cobb Galleria Center in Georgia. And it was one of the most unbelievable nights of my life. And so as we look at what I believe are uncharted waters, we've never had a radicalized Democratic Party like this. I can think of nobody better to get perspective on what it is we're going through and how Republicans need to strategize so that they can win and defy historical trends as it relates to midterms is our next guest, former Speaker of the House, Newt Gingrich. Sir, how are you?
6: I'm doing great. That's more than flattering, and parts of it are even accurate. We've had a wonderful personal relationship, and I think on some occasions we've actually helped shape history together. I will tell you, and I'm very excited about this, that on Sunday, we are releasing at a place at a site called Newt's World, the first of five podcasts on how to win the 2026 election. As you know, I mean, I've thought about this a lot. I'm essentially a strategist, so these things take a while. You have to work them out. But I do believe that what we're going to release starting one a day for 5 days on Sunday at Newt's World, literally, if the Republicans can learn what we're laying out there, we will win a historic election. We will put the Democrats in a minority for a generation. And I think the opportunity, despite everything you see in the propaganda media, the opportunity for the country to rally and decide that it really does want to go towards a better American future is enormous. And you triggered it because you're right. I mean, back when we first knew each other, I was doing GOPAC training tapes. We were doing a course online. You were an enormous help. And I want to say to everybody, you are, I think, rivaled only by Rush Limbaugh as one of the two most effective and most important conservative commentators of our lifetime. And it's an honor to be on the show with you.
5: Well, I have to dismiss that part. I don't think anybody could ever fill Rush's shoes. I mean, you know, when he passed, I said, nobody can replace him. I was not wrong. And I know what he would want, and that's for all of us to up our game. And, you know, we are looking at a real existential threat right now. And I'm telling people it's the most important midterm in our lifetime. We've never faced, you know, a challenge like this. This is real socialism, communism, and nobody in the Democratic Party but for John Fetterman is calling their party out for changing so radically and dramatically.
6: Well, you know, I thought about this a lot because of our friendship, and I hope you'll allow me to say this. So many people have said to me over the years that what we did with the contract was so unusual, and the scale of impact it had, even up to today. I mean, we still dominate the House when we had now held it for 40 years and had not gotten reelected since 1928. So I sat down this spring with Joe Gaylord, who you know well, who is really my partner in doing all this. And I thought I owed it to the country to put down everything I've learned about how you put together a cataclysmic campaign in which the other side collapses totally. And I've had some experience over the years, as you know, with Reagan in 80 and 84, with Bush, who was 19 points behind in May and won by 6 in November, in our own project, which you were so much a part of, in a project you and I did that is still talked about. When the president said in the inaugural address last year, drill here, drill now, drill baby, drill, I thought to myself, you and I literally launched over dinner.
5: We launched it together, yeah.
6: So I'm just saying, so the 5 podcasts I'm launching, they're really very simple at the heart of them. And this is the truth. 1, you have to communicate clearly that the left has now become totally, utterly unacceptable to 80% of the American people. 2, you have to be honest about the fact we're not doing as well as we'd like on affordability, the economy, and Iran. I offer an explanation. Lay it out. I just finished actually taping this. 3, you have to offer people an understanding that the natural governing majority, you can take to the easiest issue, should women's sports be open to everybody, or should women's sports only be open to people who are born as female? Now, that issue is 85-15, and guess where all the Democrats are? They're on the 15. So you go down a series of these things. If we have the nerve, and frankly, I watch sometimes, as you know, you and I are both close to the president. I admire the president. But if he would slow down in a disciplined way for just 60 days and lay out what I just did in my 5 podcasts, he will lead a historic victory on a scale which will change the country for at least a generation.
5: I agree with everything that you're saying. I think we have advantages that we've never had in a midterm before. We've been through a lot of election cycles together. And one of them is Republicans always are, they're not as well funded as the Democrats. That's not the case this year. Donald Trump has a war chest of $850 million. That's nearly $1 billion that he has to spend on elections. It's not like he can spend it anywhere else. That's advantage number 1. Finally, 2, Republicans have caught up on the gerrymandering game. And, you know, there are anywhere between 12 and 14 seats, depending how you add it. that now favor Republicans, where previously, you know, it was only the Democrats playing the gerrymandering game. But you're right about issues. You know, what will you do for the American people? What is the difference? Compare and contrast your vision versus their vision is critical.
6: And by the way, I think that Speaker Mike Johnson's idea of a contrast for America is a pretty good step in the right direction. But let me remind you, Vindman just spent $9 million and lost the nomination.
5: Actually, I read 16.
6: Okay. So my point is this. Republicans need to understand, money with strategy is power. Money without strategy is just throwing it away. One of the things that hit me, I'm going to be all open right here on the air because we're such good friends. I would really like to ask you, when these five podcasts come out starting on Monday, on Sunday, I would love your support in posting them at your website because so many people come there. And I'll tell you, this is, I have personally sat down for 3 months, thought through where we are, and tried to lay out what I think is literally step by step the strategy by which we don't just beat the Democrats. We make them a minority for at least a generation. We convince people that they are totally unacceptable to govern. And we accept the fact that there's some things we have done haven't quite worked right yet, but we're going to keep working on them. We're going to get them solved. And I think if we do it right, this could be comparable to Jefferson's election in 1796 as one of those great moments when suddenly the whole system shifts. And for a generation, we move in the right direction. We create jobs. We create safety. We expand freedom. And I'm very optimistic that this can be done.
5: I am optimistic as well, in the sense that we are really in this game. And, you know, maybe I'm trying to make this audience conscious and aware of this basic truth. And that is, and I've said it in past elections, and I believed it then, but this is the single most important midterm in our lifetime. What they are saying that they will do to our country is completely upend the entire country as we know it. And the country as we know it will no longer exist. And they're saying it. Now, I'm predicting that eventually they're going to take down their stated positions. And they're going to follow the AOC model, which is, oh, that was woke 1.0, crazy. We didn't mean any of this. And then they're just going to hide their beliefs. And if they get elected and get power, they'll implement it anyway. But now they're saying it. That's something that's never happened before. And then if there are moderate Democrats, they're too cowardly and they are so intimidated by this new power base in their party that they dare not take them on, with the exception of John Fetterman. So it's created, I think, uncharted waters for a midterm. Thoughts?
6: Well, I agree with you entirely. Look, if we do it right, this becomes the most historic midterm election in 200 years. If we do it wrong, we're going to end up with Democrats in control, constant efforts of impeachment, total frustration, and a miserable last 2 years for the Trump presidency. So what's at stake here, and I hope everybody listening to us understands this, there are very few moments in history when you're literally at a fulcrum where you go one way and you get a dramatic outcome. You go the other way, you get a dramatic outcome, and there's no in between. And the reason I did these podcasts on how to win in 2026 is, and then I talked to Calista about this at length, because she wondered, you know, I was really worried, and I would wander off thinking and trying to sort it out. I had to rewrite things 5 or 6 times because they weren't working. And I finally said to her, look, this is the culminating moment of my lifetime. If we win this fall, we will have created a governing Republican system that can solve problems, create economic opportunity, expand safety, and once again reestablish American exceptionalism. If we lose, we're in a long trench war with a group of people who profoundly hate us. And that's just reality. That's where we are.
5: So not only will I gladly post on every social media platform I have everything you're saying, but between now and Election Day, we will have you on at least once a week and let you identify where we are at any given moment. We only have 75 days to go. And that may seem like an eternity for most people, but it's not. It's going to go by very quickly. And if we can just generate the enthusiasm that is needed and the understanding of what's at stake that is needed for this moment and meet this moment, I agree with you. I think that it's a fork in the road moment for the country. But we will post all of it. You are the guy to lead this movement now. You've done it before. You're doing it again. And I look forward to partnering with you any way I can. Mr. Speaker, we appreciate you and your love of this country, your keen intellect, and you are contributing mightily to any success we can have this November. Thank you, sir.
6: Great. Thank you.
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8: Hi, I'm Norma Diaz from La Rosa Fruit Bars and Ice Cream, and I'm a client and friend of Paul Sheldon. I've known Paul for many, many years, and my parents happened to be his first clients. So, of course, I called Paul and immediately felt this peace come over me, knowing that I didn't have to freak out about making a big decision. His knowledge about Medicare and your health insurance needs are beyond compare, and I was taken care of immediately by his wonderful staff. He knew everything that I needed and what I wouldn't need, so I was pretty much in and out of there in record time. If you're getting to that age where you're going to be needing to know about Medicare, then he's the one to call. He will totally help you out and get you pointed in the right direction. You're going to leave there feeling a great accomplishment and no concerns. And even if you have questions later, his staff can help you out. Those feelings are just priceless to me. So call Paul. You'll be glad you did.
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11: You know, it is stunningly amazing, tone-deaf, dumb, stupid. I can't even imagine what is going through the minds of a league that the American people would adopt and embrace and support and champion, et cetera, et cetera. But they keep going woke. They follow the Bud Light, Dylan Mulvaney model. It's not going to end well. Period. End of sentence. Full stop. Nothing else to add to that. And, you know, watching, for example, Sophie Cunningham was the only one that were playing Atlanta, the Indiana Fever, and she's the only one with her hand over her heart. The Atlanta team doesn't even come out of the locker room, you know, to watch the Minnesota Lynx coach. You know, trans people are important or whatever her T-shirt was in response to Sophie Cunningham saying, yes, we should love all people. She said that and that. But I believe that we've got to protect young girls in locker rooms and that biological men should not be playing women's sports. And then, of course, the league gets together and they decide that we don't know how to define a woman when it's the WNBA. And now you have this whole controversy that's sitting on the sideline where Enes Kanter Freedom and other, you know, professional basketball players are saying, great, we'll be eligible for the draft in 2027. And it's just destroying the WNBA. And, you know, for a team to not walk out for the national anthem and for only Sophie Cunningham to put her hand over her heart, you are alienating a very large portion of the American people that would otherwise love to see the talent of Caitlin Clark and Sophie Cunningham. And the fact that Sophie Cunningham's own coach at the Indiana Fever didn't support her initially and then got called out on it and then told everybody to go to hell. Caitlin Clark disappointed me. I thought she should have stood up for her teammate when given an opportunity. That's just my point of view. I would have stood up for my teammate on that issue. But it just keeps getting worse and worse and worse. This never is going away. And this is where the modern radicalized Democratic Party is now headed. Let me play for you. This is a young high school girl, Briley Lechner. And she is a Michigan high school volleyball player talking about the first time that she ever competed against a biological male.
12: So it was last volleyball season where we competed against the biological male. And I believe, I'm not quite sure how long they've been competing on the

0: varsity team, but I do know that I did play against them 2 years, my freshman year and my sophomore year. And of course, I wasn't aware that it was a male, but like said previously, it was last volleyball season when we found out days after the match. And yeah.
1: How'd you find out?
0: So it was about a day or two where rumors were spread around afterwards. And my dad and I were talking about it. And he said that a fellow parent and friend talked to him about it. And then my teammate started saying things, and it wasn't officially established until about a little over a week afterwards.
2: You know, it's really amazing. These kids are being forced to compete against biological men unknowingly along with their teammates. Now, we've had a couple of instances, one in hockey, one in volleyball, where biological men were playing women's sports, and there have been injuries to women because of the physical disparity between men and women. Look, it is just a biological fact. Doesn't mean men are better than women. Absolutely not. Doesn't mean they're not equal. It just means they're different. And by and large, in most cases, biological men are physically stronger than women. But guess what? Women can give birth, the miracle of birth, to a child, and no biological man, in spite of six-gender Tellerico telling us that biological men and trans people should have access to abortion, is going to change that. Biological men cannot have children, and I think I paid enough attention in biology class to understand that. Anyway, joining us now is Sean Lechner. Now, he is the founder, executive director of the Protect Our Game Foundation. It was his daughter, Briley, that was willing to speak out on Fox and Friends. Sean, welcome to the program. I'm sorry your daughter has had to go through this, but I admire her greatly.
3: Thanks for having me, Sean. Yeah, it's definitely been a struggle. It's opened up not only my eyes, my family's, but my daughter as a 16-year-old girl who should never have to go through this. It's definitely made her stronger and really step back and look at their surroundings from inside the locker room, on the court, and unfortunately, social media.
2: Well, I got to also add one other thing. I saw an interview that you did, and you said that your family, as a result of this, has received death threats, racist insults, threats from people that want to blow up your home, and that you and your daughter now, you know, all because you spoke up about this issue. First of all, I've lived with that for a long time in my career. I know what it's like, unfortunately, but I've thrown myself into the public arena. I know that there are going to be people that don't like my political points of view. You really did not do that. What you are fighting for is everything that Title IX was supposed to stand for.
3: You're 100% right. When it comes to politics, respectfully, my hat's off. My number one priority is being a parent, and that's what everyone should do in this situation. We're parents first. Politics, their agendas, they come last. Our kids expect to go to school, be safe, get a great education, and have your so-called leaders not only support you, but to protect you, especially in the locker room and on the court or in the field. I never thought in a million years I'd be talking to you about this or anything, and we'd be fighting a battle that is based off of two things, and that's biology and that's common sense. It's not about hate, not about left or right, not about transphobia. I mean, we've been called racist, transphobes, Nazis. They've taken pictures of my children, posted them online, threats. They'll get their day in hell. They deserve coming soon. They were trying to get our location to where we live to throw some cocktails off and bombs off. It got so bad where we had to have an FBI agent reach out to me, he was so nice to work with. And he was respectfully asked if we wanted a marked car drive past our house twice a day until it stopped. And this is all from me saying, listen, let's be fair. Let's give every female an opportunity to play the sport they enjoy and they love, but do it at a fair level playing field. And that's all we want. We don't want injuries on the court like Peyton McNabb. She's got a permanent brain damage because of this. Same thing, a biological male spiked a ball, hit her in the head. And now, in our case, this biological male shared a locker room with my daughter and her teammates not only did the opposing team know all about it and hid it from us at Skyline High School, they came to our high school, Monroe High. Our own athletic director had prior knowledge of this. Not only did he allow them to play on the court, didn't warn the girls, didn't warn us, but he allowed the girls to share a locker room with prior knowledge. And as we dug and started asking questions and looking, then we found out what his main focus was. And it wasn't the girls or the school. It was his political agenda, and it was unhinged. It was unprovoked, and he created this complete mess, not only on social media and the threats and the hate mail, but now my daughter and countless others are afraid and they're nervous every time they go back in that locker room because they know that that athletic director at Monroe High School doesn't have their back. Never one time did he apologize or show concern. It's disheartening. It's hurtful. But at the same time, when we created, I guess, an opportunity to fix this problem is when we got the backlash. And when we got the death threats, it was probably a week into it, I was second-guessing myself. I thought that maybe I put my daughter in harm's way. Maybe I put my family in harm's way. Maybe I shouldn't have spoke out. And I'll never forget, the next morning, my daughter came up to me. She said, "Dad, I prayed about it. It's not right. We need to do this." And she said,
2: "You know, well, first of all, I admire you. I admire your daughter. It's not easy to take a stand in life. And I think far too few people are willing to do that. And I know what it's like because I've lived this, but I chose this life. And all you're really looking for here, and we have these instances, and one case in a volleyball match, one case in a hockey match, where biological women got hurt because they were playing against biological men. I am not transphobic. As a matter of fact, I can tell you this, Sean. I have known Caitlyn Jenner before she ever became Caitlyn and was Bruce Jenner. And she remains a friend of mine. I mean, we talk. She is also on our side. She agrees with us on this issue. And nobody wants to hear her. And it's frustrating to me that people just turn a blind eye to this. And that the Democrats in particular have just doubled down on this ridiculousness that somehow protecting young girls in women's sports is a bad thing. Look at what's happening with Sophie Cunningham. What's your thought on all that?
3: Oh, it's crazy. I mean, the WNBA was founded, again, common sense. The W means women in the National Basketball Association.
2: Hold on a second. The W means women. Well, the WNBA can't even define what a woman is. Can you believe this is where we've now landed?
3: No, and it truly shows their focus isn't on protecting the girls or the league. It's their agenda only. They've worked so hard to create a league of their own, which they deserve that, and they should get that. But to see the lack of support from the commissioner and other coaches, it's awful. It's disheartening, and it shows that when the right people are not in the right positions, or I should say the wrong people are in the right positions, they can absolutely take something that was founded on the grace of God and good things and turn it into a liberal agenda that will do nothing but harm that association and all the girls, females who have worked so hard to get there.
2: All right, quick break, right back. More with Sean Lechner. He is the founder, executive director of the group Protect Her Game Foundation. And his daughter, Briley, was forced to compete against a biological male unknowingly, along with the rest of her teammates. 800-941-SEAN is our number as we continue.
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2: You know, born on America's darkest day, 9/11/01, the Tunnel to Towers Foundation, they have been helping American heroes ever since. Heroes like U.S. Army Sergeant Mario Nelson. He served in the National Guard and then volunteered at Ground Zero after the 9/11 attacks. Later, Mario enlisted full-time in the Army, was deployed to Iraq. And then Mario, sadly, made the ultimate sacrifice. He was killed by a rocket-propelled grenade. Sadly, Mario left behind his wife, Mecca, their daughter,

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0: want to call names. They want us to throw the hate mail. We're not concerned about them because I know they want us to silence us rather than us doing the right thing. So we're going to fight this. We're going to continue our suit against Monroe High School and possible other entities to make sure that this never happens again to any female. And again, I'm a dad. People ask if I'm an advocate. Am I this? No, I'm a dad sticking up for his daughter and every female out there. And I'm going to do whatever it takes. I'm going to fight every single battle as if it's the last battle I fight, because that's the right thing to do. And if more parents learn to stick together, protect each other, protect your children, just like they do with their religion and the politics, do the same thing with our girls. And that's our future. If we can do that, this will catch like wildfire. And that's what we're waiting on. And that's, I hope, like people like Sophie, we continue to get the support from Jennifer Say, Riley Gaines. Those are true leaders. Those are females who have worked their butts off to get where they are in today's life, and they're not afraid to speak out respectfully. And that's what we all need to start doing. Speak out respectfully.
1: Well, I got to say this. I admire you. I admire your daughter. The only thing I can tell you, I've been in the public eye for over 35 years of my life, is when you get threats, you have to take them seriously, but you don't want to live your life in fear. And balancing that can be difficult for people that are thrown into the spotlight. I'm used to it. It's not fun, but that's my best advice. Handle it that way, and let the people that are involved in security handle it for you. And our prayers are with you and your daughter, and I hope she has a great college career as well. And she certainly deserves it. I'm sure she's working hard. Every athlete I know in high school and college works really hard. So we appreciate you being on with us today, Sean. Thank you.
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3: More threats and vows of retaliation. I'm Carmen Roberts, Fox News. Iran is threatening seismic retaliation against the U.S. and regional neighbors that help America as Washington prepares to announce tomorrow what President Trump calls an economic D-Day. Still, more ships are said to be sailing through the Strait of Hormuz.
4: Reports indicate that crossings through the Strait of Hormuz are up 400% over the last 2 weeks. This comes as the U.S. Navy is still overseeing vessels out of the Persian Gulf through a safe southern passage. In the backdrop, there is that ongoing naval blockade and fresh sanctions expected for Iran.
3: Fox's Trey Yingston, Tel Aviv. President Trump fires back at Canada after trade talks collapsed, plunging the two countries into a trade war. Fox's Alex Hogan reports from the White House.
5: It was overnight when he reacted to the news of these trade negotiations falling through with Canada. He wrote on Truth Social saying, Canada wants the benefits of being a state without being one. They also have charged our great farmers for many years massive amounts of
3: News. I'm Carmen Roberts. President Trump is lashing out at Canada after trade talks fell through. Fox's Madeline Rivera.
6: Canada wants the benefits of being a state without being one. They've also charged our great farmers for many years massive amounts of tariffs. No more.
3: And trade talks in Washington collapsed on Friday. Tropical storm Mokay is about 300 miles from the Big Island of Hawaii as residents are a bit worried after last week's Hurricane Lala.
7: We don't know what to expect. It's just an uncertainty, not knowing what could happen or what type of damage you could see. But it's just a matter of, you know, preparing ourselves for what could happen.
3: And Mokay's winds have weakened a bit to 45 miles an hour. 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
2: This is Handle on the Law, marginal legal advice, where I tell you you have absolutely no case. Now, when you read a post on social media, by now everybody knows that celebrities and people, influencers get paid. If we're being told a certain brand of shampoo is terrific and wonderful, a good chance that that person is getting paid to say that. It's sort of a given. And the more influential, the bigger the star power, the more money that they get. And as a matter of fact, I mean, there are people out there that can get $100,000 per post. I mean, it's really scary stuff for sure. So let me tell you what Sacramento just did. And it passed a law. And what it says is if you go and you post something political and you are paid for it, you absolutely must disclose that. Now, do you disclose when you are paid to talk about a restaurant? You should, but I don't think the law says that you must disclose that. But when it comes to politics, oh, you betcha. Why? Because politics are far more important than you buying one brand of shampoo or another, because that doesn't affect me. You know, whatever product you buy, I couldn't care less. Doesn't affect me in the least. Moving the political needle, oh yeah, that affects me big time because we are all affected by politics. So what you're going to see in California, we're one of two states, along with Texas, interestingly enough, that have passed these policies requiring content creators to say if they have been paid by a political campaign. And beyond that, California is considering, hasn't done so yet, cracking down by fining people who don't. If someone has been paid and does not say, by the way, I'm paid for this campaign, that campaign, even a political action committee, I think that you may get away with. But celebrities, major influencers are going to have to disclose. And campaigns have long worked with celebrities and major influencers to win over voters. Usually you think of political statements as, gee, that's just the way I think, because the politics are crazy today, as you know. My God, they're crazy. And so you think people are just giving their opinion and ripping into what the Biden administration is doing or was doing, what the Trump administration is doing, what a congressperson has said, done, taken a position on now. And good for them, because I want to know. I really do want to know, because do I pay attention to influencers? Well, I don't. I mean, I don't pay attention to anybody on the internet, but a lot of people do, and I mean big time. Okay, let's go ahead and take some phone calls. Let's start with, we'll be doing the icon over here. Lewis, welcome.
3: Hi, Bill.
2: Yes, sir.
3: Morning.
2: Yes, sir.
3: Listen, Bill, I have a question for you. Okay, I have a friend, okay, who works as an independent contractor. He was not paid for a job by another independent contractor. He went to the labor board. He got a judgment against the person who did not pay him, but that person has not paid him in a year and a half.
2: Mm.
3: Even so, can he do a civil? $20,000.
2: Yeah, he can, but he's already got a judgment by the labor board, which actually is far stronger than a civil judgment. So he has all the ammunition he needs to go collect. So all he has to do now is collect. And that's no joke, collecting. Let me give you the legal premise here. There is a very long line of cases dealing with that. And all of them boil down to your friend isn't going to see a dime. Because if it turns out that he has evaded so far? Although I don't know if your friend has tried to collect. Has your friend tried to collect on it or just saying, oh, can I sue him civilly? Which way are they going on this, Lewis?
3: No, he has not. He got the judgment from the labor board.
2: Okay.
3: And the guy has not paid a dime.
2: It's not a judgment. It is an order from the labor board ordering him to pay, much, much stronger than a civil judgment. And so he simply has to collect on that. And you get to see the rules. You can garnish wages. If he has a business, you can hit the business up. Much better off if he's working for someone where he is an employee, because then you can go to the employer and slap the order down, and the employer must take money out of his paycheck. But then again, he's an independent contractor and not working for anybody. So how much is the amount that's owed? Do you know?
3: $20,000.
2: Well, first of all, small claims only $12,500, so he would have to give up the rest. Yeah. So you don't.
3: So would he get a lien against him?
2: There already is a lien against him. Now it's a question of going against his business. It's tough. It is tough. What he should do is go online and say, just ask the question: how I'll never collect against judgments? How it is impossible to collect? How you're never going to be paid a dime? That's what I would do. Yeah, I know. It's so depressing, isn't it? That's just the way it works. Hey, I tell you how you can get paid. If you're in a car accident and you've been injured, or slip and fall and you've been injured, and it's not your fault, it's going to be an insurance company that's going to talk to you. And you are going to get paid. Now, it's only about money. There's not much else you can do. And so how do you collect the most amount of money? Are you going to talk to the insurance company? We're talking about the other side. Are you going to talk to the insurance company yourself? These guys are experts in not paying you. That's what they do for a living. So how do you help yourself and get the max that you need or more importantly, you deserve? 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
2: Okay, welcome back. More legal advice. This is Handle on the Law. Marginal legal advice, where I tell you, you have absolutely no case. All right, Diego. Diego, what can I do for you?
26: Yeah, Bill. So I'm calling for a friend. He pulled over to the side of the road to use his phone and do the responsible thing. While he was using his phone, a woman hit him, broke his femur.
2: Mm.
26: He didn't even see it coming. She hit him, broke his femur. He nearly died. He had to learn how to walk. Took him a year.
2: Mm.
26: And now she's in hiding.
2: Okay, and they can't find her. Well, I'm assuming it was a hit and run, so the police were called, correct? And
26: Police came.
2: Okay.
26: She got out of the car. She was fine.
2: Okay, did they get a driver's license? Did they get a license plate? Was he able to get that?
26: Yes.
2: Okay, good. So they're tracking her down. All right, so there's a warrant out for her arrest. Okay, that's for starters. Now,
26: There's not a warrant out for her arrest.
2: Okay, that's interesting. If they know who she is and they're not out to get her, I mean, this is a felony, major injury. You talk about a hit and run with major injury.
26: Right.
2: That's kind of rough. But it doesn't change anything, by the way, in terms of him. Now we're talking about he may want to have her put in jail just for the joys of putting her in jail for what she did to him.
26: Exactly.
2: Now let's talk about money. In reality, all your friend's going to get is money. Putting her in jail doesn't put any money in his pocket.
26: Got a penny, obviously, because he tried to track down her bank account some way, and then
2: so he knows who she is.
26: Oh, yeah, he's...
2: Okay,
26: oh, yes,
2: all right,
26: Bill,
2: got it. So there's a warrant out. They'll pick her up. They'll pick her up at some point. They always do, because there will be a traffic violation out there. But that's beside the point. Okay, so it looks like she doesn't have a dime. So now comes the big question.
26: He found out that she did have a really good job, and she did take out a good chunk of money.
2: Okay, so she's possible to find, and now we go to your insurance. He goes to his insurance company.
26: He didn't have insurance, Bill.
2: He didn't have insurance. Okay, so now What I want him to do, this is the answer. You can go on the internet and look up the acronym SLO. Okay? Because that is exactly where he sits. And this is a very good lesson on why doesn't he have insurance?
26: Right.
2: Do we know why he doesn't have insurance?
26: To save a few dollars, to save a few bucks here and there, to get back to...
2: That's it.
26: But I know what you're saying, Bill.
2: Yeah, that's
26: it. I got insurance.
2: Yeah, you've got to you have to have insurance. That's all there is to it. And, you know, I have a healthy policy. Yep. So I have a policy enough where if people knew, if I had a kindergartner, for example, and if I knew where I lived, I would have my kindergarten walk in front of the car every single time. You know, do a crosswalk, and there'll be some serious money there. See, that happens all the time. I tell you over and over again, buy insurance, because, and part of insurance, not just liability insurance, which is 30,000 minimum, $60,000 for any group of cases. Let's say you're hitting three people in a car. Well, it's $60,000 split among all of them. But if you don't have insurance, you're not going to get a dime. You have to assume the other side doesn't have insurance. You have to make that assumption. Frank. Hello, Frank. Welcome.
0: Yes, hello.
2: Yes, I'm here.
0: Okay, so I signed a flat fee agreement with a lawyer for a domestic violence case.
2: All right.
0: I never paid the fee.
2: Yeah.
0: 12 hours after I signed, I decided I did not want to use them. It was
2: okay, fair enough.
0: It just changed my mind. Okay. So later on that evening, he sends me a bill for $4,000.
2: Uh-huh.
0: Saying that.
2: Okay, saying what? You signed a retainer agreement and he owes you $4,000. Or you owe him $4,000, because that was the down payment is the closest thing you would call it. It's money goes into his trust account as against hourly that he pays. Unless it's a flat fee, but
0: it was a flat fee agreement.
2: Here's what you do. Okay, I don't think you owe the money, Frank. Okay. I don't think you owe the money. You tell him, no, thank you.

0: I am not paying you. Not in what did you do in 12 hours? And he is going to have to justify $4,000 worth of work in 12 hours. He'll never be able to justify that. So what you do, you simply tell him to go pound sand, legal term, pound sand. And if he sues you, you've got a hell of a defense. And if he sues you, you take him to the state bar. I mean, instantly. Yeah, absolutely. You can't do that. You can't bill someone for no time spent. He's got to return the money. Now, he might be able to say, I looked at the file, or I started a file, and I can charge you for an hour, maybe. But no, he can't do it.
1: So
0: don't pay
1: him. I never paid him a dime.
0: Yeah, so don't pay him.
1: I never paid him a
0: Nor are you going to.
1: Okay, great.
0: You're going to tell him, go pound sand. You can also say, screw off. You can also say you're not going to see a dime. You're also going to say, you cheap, lousy, duplicitous bastard. You can say a bunch of stuff, but I wouldn't pay him at all. And then if he goes after you, oh, big time, I think you have to go after him. Hi, Christina.
2: Hi.
0: Go ahead.
2: I was calling because I have an issue with my previous landlord. I moved out and I retouched all of the holes that we had in the wall. I retouched the paint. I deep cleaned the apartment. Like, it was immaculate. I took videos. I took pictures for documentation. After move out, I got a bill from the apartment saying that we owed like $1,100 in repairs and all kinds of crazy things. I tried to settle it with the apartment by giving them all of my documentation of what the apartment looked like and showing them that what they're charging was not accurate.
0: Yeah, that's not exactly. Yeah, that's not exactly a settlement. That's more, I don't owe you the money, and here's my proof. All right. So you show them everything. The place is sparkling clean, and therefore, how do they respond?
2: They don't.
0: All right, then you sue them.
2: Completely.
0: It's a small claim suit. It's easy.
2: My question is, though, that my deposit was only $200. So do I sue them to...
0: Oh, no. If they say you owe them the money, then you smile and you say, sue me.
2: My
0: Go ahead.
2: My concern is that they will... hurt my credit.
0: And you let them know if they do that, then you're going to sue them because that's extortion. Okay, that is extortion, especially if you can prove everything was in good shape. And then the landlord, this may take a lawyer letter, then the landlord has to decide, is it worth it? Is it worth $1,100 to destroy your credit and you go after them? And now you're going to be arguing this was a malicious act. This was part of extortion. And they're looking at, they're looking at some liability. I know they play that game. Everybody does. And you got to hold really firm because if they destroy your credit, and then let's say they go ahead and do it, you dispute it. You absolutely dispute it on the credit, saying this is not true. I am being extorted for this. That is your... Okay. And that shows up on your credit report, by the way, you saying that. And then you go after them.
2: Okay.
0: How old are you, Christina?
2: I'm 41. I know I sound young.
0: No, as a matter of fact, I was going to say the other way. You sound old. All right. The reason I asked is I was going to move you towards an organization. Let me tell you how much I believe you sounded old, because I was going to refer you to an organization for elderly people, but obviously I can't do that.
2: I know.
0: That's a little tough. Hey, let me tell you a little something about your online privacy. What online privacy? It doesn't exist. Everything about you. I mean, everything is available online. 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Cord records, accident history. Don't forget DMV information, credit score, social media. I mean, I could spend an hour going on that. It's all out there and it's not hard to find at all. And data brokers collect that information and then sell that information to anyone who wants to buy it. 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
5: Steven.
6: Who said that?
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7: on the law, marginal legal advice. Big Al. Oh, I love that. Two questions. Where did you get that nickname? And Hello? Actually, are you big, Al?
19: Hello?
7: Yes, I'm here.
19: Hello?
7: Oh, boy. Oh, no. All right, I'm going to put Al on hold. I thought that was fairly funny, but it wasn't. All right, if Nikki, if you're screening, figure something out with Big Al. Oh, yes. Lisa. Hi, Lisa. Welcome. You're up.
20: Hi there.
7: Yes.
20: How are you?
7: Okay. I'm fine. Matter of fact, I'm really miserable, and life is horrible, and I'm very close to committing suicide. How are you? All right, let's move on. All right, Lisa.
20: Okay, so here's my question. I was renting a piece of land that I bought and put my own manufactured house on. I rented that house out to somebody who went behind my back to the landowner and struck a rent deal to where the landowner told me to get my house off her property, which I did. But during that time, she signed a lease with my tenant, leasing the ground to her before I even vacated the property. So I had to evict my tenant in order to get my house off the property because she wouldn't get out of it.
7: Okay, I'm a little confused. You owned the land the landlord, someone else owned the land, correct?
20: Right, yes.
7: Okay, so now you
20: I rented it.
7: And you rented it. Now you have manufactured housing. Okay, got it.
20: Right.
7: Basically a trailer, a double wide, triple wide, single wide, no idea. And
20: yes.
7: Now a renter comes in and rents directly from the landlord while you have a tenancy. I'm sorry?
20: The renter came in and rented from me. She rented my house from me, still was renting the ground.
7: Okay, fair enough. Now I'm no longer confused. And so what is your question?
20: So my question is, I had to evict my tenant with and her adult grandson.
7: Okay.
20: And she was claiming that the landlord had signed, my landlord of the property, had signed a lease with her to rent the ground.
7: Did you have a lease with did you have a lease with the landlord?
20: It was a month to month, yes.
7: Okay, all right. So did he give you did the landlord give you notice to get out of there?
20: Yes.
7: Okay, 60-day notice?
20: Yes.
7: Okay, so with that, there you are. Did you move within 60 days?
20: Well, I attempted to, but the tenant that went and supposedly signed a lease behind my back with her refused to get out of my house, so I had to evict her. So it took longer because she was strung it out.
7: Okay, I'm surprised because if you didn't have a lease and the landlord gave you 60 days and then she went and rented the property, that's legitimate. How did you get the tenant out?
20: I had to evict her.
7: On what basis? Yeah, but you said you had a month to month. Which means that the landlord can say, this is over in 60 days. Goodbye. You're done. Ciao, baby. And is free to rent to anybody he or she wants as long as the rental begins the day after you move out or begins day 61. So now you have evicted the tenant. Okay, that's good for you. I don't know how you did that or somehow it happened. You skirted the law, which is good. And so what happened as a result of that? What happened after that?
20: Well, I attempted to evict her, and she dragged it through court for months and months and months. I couldn't get my house off the property because she wouldn't get out of it.
7: Okay, so... I understand. She stopped you from removing your property. Okay, removing the trailer.
20: Correct.
7: She stopped it. Okay.
20: Yes. Now, do I have grounds to go in and sue her in small claims court?
7: Yeah, of course you do. Of course you do. She wouldn't let
20: the rent.
7: Yeah, of course you do. Because she even though notwithstanding, it's not so much for the rent, it's for the damages that she wouldn't let you have.

0: your trailer until this was said and done. So your damages are the amount of time you couldn't get your trailer out of there. So you had to live someplace. So I would argue that the damages where you lived. And that's basically it, because everything else is legal. Everything else is legal other than the tenant who has a legitimate tenancy. Because if the tenancy started on day 61, you're done. You're finished. Landlord met the met all the terms of the law. Now her stopping you from moving the trailer, the manufactured housing, what they call it now. I love that. Those are the damages. So what did it cost you? What did it cost you?
1: I was selling the house.
0: Okay, so you couldn't sell it. Okay. So.
1: And I had to continue paying rent to the landlord until I fully evicted her and got my house off the landlord's property.
0: No. You didn't have to evict her. Not you. So whatever you paid in rent, I would argue that you get that back from the landlord. Yeah, it's kind of a mess there. You know, it's no fun, but you have to look at the eviction laws for sure. All right, now let's try Big Al again. Hello, Big Al, are you there?
2: Yes, I'm here.
0: Okay, what can I do for you, Big Al?
2: I have to do a deposition next week.
0: Okay.
2: And I just want to know what a deposition is and what I have to do.
0: Okay, fair enough. Well, first of all, you have to show up. That's for starters. The deposition is the lawyer is going, the other side usually is going to sit you down. You're going to be a witness. And whichever side calls you, you're a witness for one side or the other. Not that you take sides, but simply to say what happened. The deposition is the lawyer asking you, Big Al, what happened? What did you see? What did you do? What happened under what circumstances? That's what the deposition is about. You do it under the penalty of perjury, which means you can't lie. And you have to use your full legal name, not Big Al. How'd you get your name, Big Al, by the way? Are you really big?
2: No, not really big. I just was when I was in the Army.
0: Oh, okay. Got it. All right. All right, that's fair. Yeah. That's fair. Thank you for your service, by the way. That is appreciated. So you get to show up. Now, who's calling you for the deposition?
2: My lawyer called me yesterday and said that that they're scheduling the deposition because I was involved in an auto accident.
0: Okay, so you, was it your fault? Are you a party?
2: No.
0: You're a witness, basically. All right, so here's what you do. You simply, you put your hand up in the air and they go, do you swear to tell the truth? And under the penalty of perjury, if you lie, you know, we're going to put you in prison or they go through all this crap, which is all crap. But you got to tell the truth. And that's it. You can bring a lawyer or not. I don't know if I'd bring a lawyer. I wouldn't pay for a lawyer unless the defense is calling you as a witness. Then I'd argue, hey, you got to pay me, or you say I'm not going to help you. You don't threaten not to help. I'm saying you say to the defense, my testimony is not going to help you. Do you understand? I'm going to be no help to you at all. Matter of fact, I'm going to hurt your case. And then you'll get out of it. But that's it. Just tell the truth and you'll sit there and you'll be bored out of your mind. And you'll be asked, where do you live? Where you've worked? How many times you went to school? I mean, just all that crap for hours. But it's just bottom line. You have no, there's no liability. You're not going to get into trouble. You're just going to be there as a witness. That's what a deposition is. And what they do with depositions is they try to get all the facts together. So when they go to trial, everything is laid out. So they don't have to do that kind of investigation. Now, if you've been injured in an accident, let me share something with you. And it's not your fault, in a slip and fall, car accident, whatever, you're going to probably need a lawyer. Matter of fact, you are going to need a lawyer because all you have is money here to talk about. 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
0: Welcome back. Handle on the Law. Hello, Denise. What can I do for you, Denise? Okay, Denise, let me say how this works. I say, hello, Denise. You ask a question. What can I do for you? I think she's on the phone waiting for me or listening to the radio because we have a delay of about a minute just in case you say something horrific or I say something horrific, which happens all the time. All right, so I'll put Denise on hold for a moment. And Ricky, what can I do for you?
6: Bill.
0: Yes.
6: Yes, sir. I don't know how far into the minutiae you want me to get on this, but basically about a year and a half ago, I was driving from, I live in Maine, but I play trombone down in New Orleans. And I was coming back to Maine post Mardi Gras, and I looked like Mardi Gras warmed over. I don't know if you've ever been down there, but it's,
0: I have. I have been, yes.
6: Yeah.
0: Yeah, so we have to, what happened to you? Yes, we don't have to, what happened to you on the drive back?
6: Well, I mean, that's kind of part of the story. I was having a lot of car trouble on the way down, and I stopped in a small town in Georgia out of desperation and lifted up my hood, couldn't tell what was wrong. I went into the AMP there. There was nobody there except for the owner. He said something smart to me. I said something smart back, but I asked him where his, you know, automotive section was. They didn't really have what I wanted. I went back out to the car.
0: Okay, we have to make, we're running out of time. We have to make this a little bit quicker.
6: What happened was the guy called the cops on me.
0: Okay.
6: And he said that I smelled like beer, which we can't. And so what I want to know, because basically all hell fell down on after that.
0: All right, were you arrested? Were you arrested?
6: Of course I was arrested.
0: Okay, that's and you went, and I'm assuming they dropped the charges, correct?
6: No.
0: Oh, so, all right, so you have a court date.
6: Well, not as of yet. I have been arraigned.
0: Oh, yeah. So you'll have a court date. Okay. So now you've been arraigned. You were busted, I'm assuming, for what? Harassing him? Drunk in public?
6: No.
0: What were you charged with?
6: I was charged with a DUI.
0: Okay. And so you were arrested for drunk driving, correct?
6: Yes, but it's beyond that.
0: How so?
6: They searched my car, and they found an Adderall and a half.
0: Okay.
6: And so I got charged with a felony for that.
0: Oh, okay.
6: And I got a DUI, and I did not, I'm sorry to interrupt you, but just very quickly, I did not breathalyze the guy.
0: Yeah, okay, that's important. I was going to ask you that. No breathalyzer, simply on the testimony of you smelled like alcohol and you had your breath. And they searched your car. Did you allow them to search your car?
6: Brother, it's Georgia.
0: Did you allow? I'm asking a question. They said, can we search, or they just started searching?
6: They searched.
0: Okay, without asking you, and you didn't say yes to it.
6: No, in fact, I remember saying no.
0: All right. Well, and this is Georgia. Now, the argument's going to be just because you're accused of drunk driving, are they allowed to search your car? You know, it depends on Georgia law, and I don't know what the Supreme Court said about search and seizure. But you did have an Adderall and a half, which is an illegal drug without prescription, because I'm assuming you didn't show them a little bottle had your name on it, right?
6: Right.
0: Okay, so what's your...
6: Exactly.
0: Okay, so you got arrested. They charged you. You've been indicted for drunk driving. Also, was it in possession of a controlled substance for the Adderall? Were you charged for that too?
6: Yes.
0: Okay, got it. So what's your question?
6: My question is, how is that legal at all that this man, basically, I looked like a beatnik. I didn't smell like alcohol.
0: Okay.
6: I was profiled.
0: All right. So you didn't smell like alcohol. That's what you say. And the guy says you do smell like alcohol. All right. So now you have a situation where the judge or the jury is going to believe one or two of you, one of the other. And you're right. This is Georgia. So what is your question?
6: Can I get these? I mean, how legal is that?
0: Probably not, but it doesn't matter. because this is Georgia, small town.

0: to even arrest you, but they did.
1: That was my basic question.
0: Yeah, your question is no, you're right. They don't have the right to do that, but they did it anyway. And so you have to argue they didn't have a right to do it. Okay, and a judge either agrees with you or disagrees with you. And then you get convicted or you don't get convicted because it's small town, once again, Georgia, local police force, local judge. And, you know, you might or may not get jailed. You may or may not be convicted. And then the other side is to ignore it, and there'll be a warrant for your arrest and never drive in Georgia again.
1: Can't do that. That's my home state.
0: That's a problem. Yeah. And so you get to fight it. I know. You get to fight it. You have no choice, you know? And his question was, do they have a right to do that? Well, not under those circumstances, they don't. But, you know, what are you going to do? Hire a civil rights lawyer? I mean, you're stuck between a rock and a hard place. Marilyn. Hi, Marilyn. Welcome.
2: Hi, Bill. My husband's in memory care unit. Very nice. And I'm very happy with him for the most part. But we had to hire extra help. But then I asked them about a pressure pad beside the bed so they would know when he got up. They said, sure, for $500. The first night we didn't have somebody stay with him all night. He stepped out, ate a bar of soap, paramedics, the whole bit involved. The pad was not there. It was underneath the bed.
0: And
2: my question is, after paying $500, are they not responsible for putting it out?
0: Of course they are. Marilyn, of course they are responsible. And the fact that they didn't put it on and you had bought it for those purposes, they would be liable. Because that's straight.
2: I didn't buy it. I got them from them.
0: Absolutely. That even makes it a better case for you. Yes, they are responsible for any personal injury. Yep, because they're negligent. I mean, they said, here it is. You spend the money, we'll put it up, we'll use it. And they screwed up. And that's the definition of negligence, Marilyn. Did they do anything on purpose? No. Did they try to harm him? No. So there's no intent for him to be injured, but they screwed up. I mean, it's just that simple. Okay, before we bail out of here and finish the hour, a quick word about your privacy online, the kind that you don't have. If you think you have privacy, you are crazy. Your home address, where you work, where you bank, what you buy, where you buy it, all of that is available online. 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
1: Iranian officials threatening a seismic response. I'm Ann Carrick, Fox News. President Trump unleashing economic D-Day against Iran as traffic through the Strait of Hormuz continues.
2: Reports indicate that crossings through the Strait of Hormuz are up 400% over the past 2 weeks. This comes as the U.S. is overseeing vessels that are currently stuck in the Persian Gulf out through a safe southern passage. The passage allows for millions of barrels of crude oil to be exported each day. Iran's parliament speaker and top negotiator Mohammad Khalibaf posted to X over the weekend saying, "We've received numerous messages from neighboring countries about shaping new security arrangements and economic cooperation in the region. The United States put the security of every single one of its allies at such risk through bullying and pure disregard for their foreign interests for the sake of Israel." While President Trump indicated that talks with Iran have stopped, he says the United States is having trouble figuring out who to deal with inside of Iran.
1: Fox's Trey Yingst. President Trump reacting to Canada's plan to impose reciprocal tariffs on the U.S. The U.S. announced 50% tariffs on $20 billion of Canadian goods.
3: The products affected range from wine to hockey sticks to cement. The president has accused Canada of unfair trading practices for some U.S. products like cars, alcohol, and cheese, limiting American access to these markets. President Trump saying on Truth Social, Canada wants the benefits of being a state without being one. They've also charged our great farmers for many years massive amounts of tariffs, no more. But Canadian Prime Minister Mark Carney says the U.S. had asked for too much and offered too little. He says the U.S. had proposed measures restricting Canada's ability to have trade deals with other countries, which he says was unacceptable.
1: Fox's Madeline Rivera. IndyCar drivers racing through Washington, D.C. today for the Freedom 250 Grand Prix. The president taking a lap of honor in the so-called Beast prior to the race beginning. 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
8: 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So I'd like to recommend Paul Sheldon to any of you out there that are trying to navigate the medical industry at turning 65. Give Paul Sheldon and his staff a call. They are awesome. And I'd just like to say, Paul and your whole entire staff, you guys rock.
9: When Medicare matters, our team has the answers. 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
11: Hi, I'm Michael Strahan. I used to run over offensive lines and sack quarterbacks, so I know how important it is to be able to breathe well. But for the millions of people living with COPD, catching a breath is a real struggle. COPD, or chronic obstructive pulmonary disease, is also known as chronic bronchitis or emphysema. Over time, it makes you feel like you're breathing through a straw. COPD is the fourth leading cause of death in the U.S. It kills one person every 4 minutes, and it took my uncle. An estimated 24 million Americans may be affected, but as many as half of them don't even know it. We have to beat the clock to spread the word about this serious disease. If you're 35 or older and have ever smoked, you might be at risk, but there are steps you can take to improve your symptoms. I'm Michael Strahan, and I drive for COPD.

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1: The following is a pre-recorded program. This is Handle on the Law, marginal legal advice where I tell you you have absolutely no case. Now, a murder took place, or an alleged murder took place. I love that. You can't say, yeah, it happened until a conviction, but it probably happened. Nick Reiner, who has been indicted for the murder of his parents, Rob Reiner and Michelle Reiner. Now, you know Rob Reiner, very famous director, and he started, if you remember, All in the Family. He was Meathead and All in the Family, and then he went into the directing, and he has directed some really high-end films. So he's an A-list director. And his son, Nick, 32 years old, lived with them, and he has a history of mental issues. Well, what he has been accused of is murdering his parents after an altercation and stabbing them to death. And so there is the allegation of murder. So quite often, whenever people are indicted or alleged and a complaint is issued against them, the accusation, they can change the accusation and add other terms. It's a superseding indictment, which means, okay, we're going to take count number one and we're going to add another count. Well, in this case, that's exactly what the authorities did. Count number one was murder. Count number two was lying in wait to commit the murder. Now, that puts it in a whole different category, because for simple murder, you can't get the death penalty. You have to have special circumstances to get the death penalty. Every state is different. And so circumstances now did change, because lying in wait is considered an enhancement. Lying in wait is a special circumstance, which now makes Rob Reiner or Nick Reiner eligible for the death penalty. And upon conviction, only one of two things can happen: life imprisonment without possibility of parole, or the death sentence. And with a murder, you can get life imprisonment and with parole. Now, you're going to be in jail for a long time, but with the enhancement, with the special circumstances, you can't. So they've just added the death penalty. Is it actually going to happen? Now, first of all, there's a moratorium. Governor Newsom, interestingly enough, he hasn't said there is more. There is none. He just said there's a moratorium. It won't happen during his tenure. So we've got California, I don't know, 700, 750 people.

0: on death row. Not that they're ever going to be executed, which, by the way, I went to an execution. I witnessed an execution. I highly recommend it. Very entertaining. I felt great about it afterwards. I almost turned to one of the news camera people on the way out and said, I'm going to Disneyland. It was a lot of fun. Entertaining. It's all of it is terrific. Enjoyed it. So it turns out that it's very difficult to get the death penalty. I mean, it has to be a very heinous crime. I mean, the man that I saw executed, a guy by the name of William Bonin, and he was convicted. I mean, you talk about serious crime. He was convicted of picking up teenage boys up and down the coast of California, kids who were hitchhiking, and then murdering them after raping them, sexually assaulting them, and raping them. And we even found out, I think he admitted to this, that one of the kids came out of a Burger King with a sack of burgers and fries, and he was hitchhiking, and Bonin picked him up and took him to a secluded spot, and before he raped and murdered him, said, "Die like a man." I mean, pretty horrific stuff. And so the lying in wait, is it going to fly? No, they're not going to ask for the death penalty. They're simply not. But it's kind of interesting that the argument, well, maybe the lying in wait, I don't think it's enough to ask for the death penalty, because there's too many other circumstances involved. You got the mental illness. You have a single incident. There were two people, and that I think that's an enhancement. And then, of course, you have the lying in wait. We're going to find out what he did in terms of lying in wait. Eligible for the death penalty. Mm-hmm. All right, James, welcome to Handle on the Law.
1: Thank you very much, Bill. My parents both passed away recently in the last year, and I have a will, and there's a trust. I don't know. I'm on the phone, Andre. Anyway, I have two executors on there, and neither one of them knew that they were the executors. My parents never told them. So with that question being said, what is the procedure here moving forward? I'm the oldest son.
0: Okay, who has a copy of the document?
1: I do. I have a copy. I have a brother and a sister also.
0: Okay, so you simply show the executor the will, or the trustee, or both in this case, the document, and then they get to work. Or they can say, no, thank you. I'm not interested in being the trustee or the executor. And then they start filing. They open a probate on the will part. The trustee distributes on the trust part, and they just get to work. I mean, are we talking about any kind of real money here?
1: You know, there's maybe $600,000.
0: Yeah, it's worth it. Get a trust. Yep. That's all. That's all you have to say. Yeah, because anything like even over $50,000, it's kind of worth it. Yeah, you need a trust and estate lawyer on this one, James.
1: Okay,
0: it's that simple.
1: Real quick, another question. My brother, he's been told by a lawyer that any time that he puts in to get this stuff resolved, he gets paid for or reimbursed for his time. Is that
0: no? It's the no. It's the executor and the trustee can get reimbursed. Can get reimbursed.
1: But my brother can't.
0: No, absolutely not. What does your brother have to do with it other than be a recipient?
1: Well, he's just out researching stuff and everything and trying to.
0: It doesn't matter. He can research all he wants. He doesn't have anything to do with it.
1: Okay.
0: Yeah, he has nothing to do with it. He can research his brains out. He can get a degree in being an executor. So what?
1: Okay.
0: Yeah, you're fine. Now, let me tell you what else you can get stuck with. Is a car accident or a slip and fall or going to a big box store and getting a big box falling on you. And so there you are, injured, clearly not your fault. And what do? Well, you go against the store or the people that hit you. And now you're going to be talking to their insurance company. 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

0: right, back we go. More handle on the news. And Denise, you've been waiting for a bit. What can I do for you? Hello, Denise. Hello, Denise. Denise is probably in the bathroom, and we're going to hear a toilet flush in about 30 seconds. Okay, a quick word to all of you who happen to be listening. Do not listen on the radio while you are waiting because of our delay. So because I'm in such a good mood today, I'm going to put Denise on hold, and we'll get back to Denise, assuming that she doesn't stay in the bathroom.
1: And,
0: hello. There you are. Yeah, Denise, you were all listening right on the radio, weren't you?
1: Yes.
0: Yeah. Okay. And you were told not to listen on the radio when you called. Yes.
1: Oh, no.
0: All right. Bye. What can I do? All right. What can I do for you?
1: Hi. I was in a car accident the end of July, and it was totaled, and it was...
0: Oh, Denise, I'm sorry. I yelled
1: anyway
0: at you, too. Okay, so you still hurts, and this is now you're talking.
1: No, it's not a hurt. It's more like I had that car forever, but it was a rear-ender.
0: Yeah, okay, so you're not at fault. And were you hurt?
1: No,
0: oh,
1: fortunately,
0: good.
1: But I'm just
0: okay,
1: saying the car was in the family.
0: Ooh.
1: Since the late 80s.
0: Yeah, yeah. Denise, here's the problem. Is the car had tremendous sentimental value. I get that. And the law does not care.
1: I know.
0: It does not take into account the fact that the car meant something to you. And if it's been inherited, if it's been brought down and it has tremendous sentimental value, it's a big too bad legally.
1: No, that's not the question.
0: Oh, what's the question?
1: Sorry. Now the question is, my insurance company wanted to settle. Now, isn't it the one at fault insurance company?
0: It depends on whether they have insurance or not. There's a bunch of different reasons.
1: Oh, they have very good insurance.
0: Okay, so at this point, if they have insurance, so what you do? Well, how does your insurance company even know that you got into a car accident?
1: Oh, they corresponded back and forth. It's just that, isn't it unusual by my
0: sometimes
1: insurance
0: depends. It depends.
1: Title?
0: Yeah, if the other side didn't have insurance, then your insurance company
1: goes
0: for
1: insurance.
0: It. Okay, that's so let's say they offer such a little amount of money, and so the settlement comes bigger. You can say no to your own insurance company and go after the other driver. Yeah, if they don't give you enough money, you'd say no, thank you. And you continue on your own against the other driver, which usually happens.
1: Yes. But that's the fact, though. They haven't been, I've contacted them Thursday, and they haven't gotten back.
0: Yeah,
1: they
0: I know. Welcome to
1: it.
0: Yeah. Denise, welcome to the world of insurance, okay? Welcome to the world of the life of someone who has been injured or dealing with insurance companies. All you can do is keep on going with them. Call them up just because last Thursday, it's been a week? I mean, they could take weeks to call you back.
1: No, well, it's what? This 2 days. But
0: then
1: there's
0: nothing. They haven't called you back in 2 days? I mean, come on, Denise. Two days and they haven't called me back? All right. I just don't want to get into it. Isn't that lovely? All right, Corey, interesting question. All right, Corey, what can I do for you?
2: Hi.
0: Yes, sir.
2: So my question is, I have a, I'm starting a divorce, and I can't find my spouse, so I've been trying to serve her, and I heard that you could do service by publication. So
0: yeah, you can. You absolutely can. When you cannot find the other side, and it doesn't matter what case it is, civil case, it would be a civil case, and it would certainly be a divorce case or a breach of contract or a car accident or whatever. And you try to find the other side, because the only way you can bring them in is to personally serve them. You have to actually hand them the lawsuit saying, here you go, you are being served. That's the law. Now, and it can't be you, it can't be a party. Usually it's a process server, sometimes it's a marshal, depending on how you want to sue them. When you cannot find them, then you can serve by publication. And publication means then in a periodical of general circulation, which means it goes out to the world, and usually

0: their little crappy local newspapers, you know, those free newspapers that they hand out. That's general circulation. And then you run it three times. And then you have to, when the court, you're going into court, mind you, and the court says, where's your proof of service? You have to provide that. And to prove that the defendant has been served, or your ex-wife or soon-to-be ex-wife has been served, and the court is going to ask, what have you done to find her? And you have to show the court you have done a lot to find her. Well, I went to her last address. I went to friends. I called existing phone numbers that I have for her. And when the court allows you, and it's not easy, but it can be done. I mean, you know, people do this all the time. Just, you have to go through a few hoops. It's just not the easiest thing in the world. And once you've proved that, you've served her. You've served her. And now you go forward with the divorce without her being there. So those are the rules.
1: And,
0: okay?
1: And a little caveat with that. If she lives in another state.
0: Doesn't matter. Doesn't matter. Doesn't matter. You want to serve. Doesn't matter. Nobody cares. Okay? Just make sure that you don't know where she lives in another state. For sure. Marianne.
2: Yeah.
0: Hi, Marianne.
2: Okay. Ew.
0: Okay. Okay, hold on. Speakerphone?
2: Okay. I'm here. I have my hearing aid.
0: Are you? Oh, that's it's your hearing aid. Are you on a speakerphone?
2: Yeah.
0: Don't get off the speakerphone, please. Get off the speakerphone.
2: No. Bill, it's my hearing aid that I have in my ear.
0: That's what makes you echoey?
2: Yes.
0: Okay. Why not? Technology today. I don't understand that at all. But okay, what can I do for you, Marianne?
2: Okay. I have over $1 million in the bank. And every
0: good
2: time
0: for
2: I
0: you.
2: Go in the bank, they want me to invest it.
0: Okay.
2: And they harassing me, but I don't want to do that.
0: Okay, that's easy. You said no?
2: I told them no, but they
0: okay.
2: keep
0: and they keep
2: me.
0: And they keep on harassing you?
2: Right.
0: Okay, here's what I would do is walk in and say, I want my money right now.
2: Okay.
0: Unless it's in a CD. If it's in a CD, you can't do anything about it until the CD matures.
2: Okay, it's not in a CD.
0: Okay, then here's what you do. Marianne, you are holding the cards. You say, you know what? How about this? You talk to me about investments one more time. You're writing me a check. A bank check for every penny I have in your bank, and you see the bank across the street? That's where I'm going. And I'll wave to you when I walk out of the bank and they have all my money. Marianne, they're going to stop if you say that. I guarantee you. Absolutely.
2: Okay.
0: They'll never mention it again because they're holding on to your $1 million. You decide where that money goes to or goes. And if they do anything wrong, or that you're uncomfortable with, or you just want to switch banks, take your money and go across the street. Find another bank. Okay?
2: Okay. Thank you.
0: That's all you have to do. Nothing more, nothing less. Okay. Let me tell you what I can know. I know, where you work, where you bank, what you buy, where you buy it, court records, DMV records, your credit score. It's easy for me to find it. Actually, data brokers find that information. Hundreds of them go through, if they were going after you or in general, they want to hand it to a bunch of sleazeballs who go after people. And hundreds of data brokers have that information and sell that information to anyone who wants to buy it, including me if I wanted to buy your information about it, buy information about you. Well, Incogni comes into play and fights back. 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
0: This is Handle on the Law, Marginal Legal Advice. All right, Travis, you're up. Welcome.
13: Hey, Bill. Can you hear me okay?
0: I can, perfectly.
13: Okay, perfect. So real quick, big fan, blah, blah, blah. But I bought a battery backup for my house. I live in Ventura County, and we lose power quite often because of the winds. And I bought it from GM, bought a Cadillac Escalade IQ that would charge the battery back to the house.

0: if power does go out. It was a newer system when I purchased the system, and it took basically 18 months to get installed. It sat in the batteries I purchased in a week. They sat in my garage on a pallet for 18 months.
1: Okay, it took. Now, so you're not talking about the problem with the Cadillac. You're talking about the problem with the battery installation. Do I have that right?
0: That's correct, though. Yeah.
1: Okay.
0: So
1: got it.
0: Cadillac
1: 18 months.
0: Then bought the batteries, and then Cadillac basically couldn't figure out how to install it. They went back through three different electricians, and nobody could do it. And so I had a pallet of batteries in my garage. Luckily, it's a five-car garage, so it wasn't that big of a deal. But still, like, you know, it sat there. So now we finally got it installed, and now this company wants $12,000 for the installation. And I'm like, I'm not paying you.
1: Yeah, that's a little tough. It's a little tough. Now, did you get a bid at all? Did you talk to them?
0: No, it was all inside, Bill. It was all you buy it from here. You do this, and then maybe
1: all right.
0: I
1: all right. So okay. So let me throw. All right, got it. So let me throw a couple of questions at you. Did they just bill you after the fact? Did they have you sign a contract that says this is what we are going to charge for the installation?
0: No.
1: They just installed it without telling you how much it's going to cost.
0: We got an estimate, but I don't, God bless it, Bill, I don't remember if I signed anything or not.
1: Well, you better remember, because that is, my friend, that is absolutely critical. If you didn't sign a contract and just got an estimate, you have a very good argument saying, we didn't have a contract, and you installed it without a contract. They're going to say, here's their defense, is we have an implied contract because we told you this is the amount we're going to charge you, and you let us go forward with that, and therefore you accepted our bid. Is that real strong? I don't know. But if you have a contract that says, you're going to install it and there's this much money, you're screwed. And so
0: the duration of time doesn't make a difference, Bill?
1: No, I don't think so. Now, the 18 months, now what you could have done is that you've installed it now. They're done. And so you let the 18 months pass. You could have, at the end of 6 months, say, take your batteries out of here. Take your pallet back. I'm not interested. And you could have gone to another company. $12,000 for installing a battery is pretty pricey. And I put in a solar system in my house that I bought because I happen to be in the most expensive utility in California and maybe in the United States. So there was no issue for me. And the battery was included in that, so which is usually the case. But in your case, because of your truck, by the way, how much was your Escalade? Those are not cheap. Can I ask?
0: $125,000.
1: Yeehaw. Okay, so you say I'm not paying. Now let's negotiate.
0: Well, that's my point, right? I mean, like, it's GM, it's Cadillac. You guys have got to do better.
1: Well, hold on. It's GM. But the installation. Wait. The installation is GM, or was it another company?
0: Yes.
1: Oh, the installation was GM. Okay. Well, they better. I would argue that I'm not paying for it. That's too much money. And so now let's start. And then you start negotiating, because you got to figure out what's reasonable. How do you figure out what's reasonable? You go to other places. You go, how much would it cost to install this system in this kind of car? And if the average is $4,000 or $5,000 or whatever it is, you say, hey, this is what it costs with every other company. You're dreaming if I'm going to pay you $12,000. I'm assuming you would pay the reasonable amount of money that is charged for that installation, correct?
0: That is correct.
1: Here's the problem. You waited the 18 months. Hey, you waited. Yeah. So that's what I would do. I mean, that's the easiest. Negotiate with these people. Otherwise, you go, okay, let's go to court. And you start arguing, especially without a contract. Oh, yeah. Milo. Hello, Milo.
2: Hi, Milo. Hi, Bill. Thanks for talking to me.
1: Sure.
2: It's about divorce. I've been married about less than 3 years, 11 months. When my wife, when we got married, I put her on the title. She put in about $200,000. I put in a bunch of money. The house was worth about seven. I got it appraised. When she moved in, the house was worth about $700,000. And now it's worth about $820,000.
1: Okay.
2: What do I owe her? Or to half, buy her out, what half would be reasonable?
1: Okay, you owe her half. You owe her half of the money that you get. That's it.
2: Of the equity.
1: Well, the equity. If it's how big is your? How much equity do you have? The house was worth $725,000 or $700,000. How much did you put down on the house?
2: Well, no. The house was mine when she moved in.
1: But you, okay, so she gets half the money because you put her on title. It doesn't matter when she moved in. You put her on title. Milo, it doesn't matter when she moved in. You put her on title. She owns half the house. It doesn't matter if she's never moved in. You know, if she never moved in and we'll never talk to you again, she owns half the house. You put her on title.
2: Isn't it from the equity from the day she moved in?
1: Nope. It's from she owns half the house, period. Because you put her on title. Oh, you could have put her on title a week before you sold it. She gets half the money. You put her on title. You put her on title. Whatever you get. You know, you sell the place, you pay off the mortgage. So let's say you have a $300,000 mortgage. You sell it for $700,000, hypothetical. So there's $400,000 left. You've just given her $200,000. And you're going to get a divorce.
2: Oh, that's baloney.
1: Yeah, it is. And you're a schmuck.
2: I've been living in here for 38 years.
1: This
2: is the worst advice you've ever given.
1: No, it's good advice. Oh, no. This is what's going to happen, my friend. Not that you're my friend. This is what's going to happen because that's the law. You put her on title. That is the problem. And that means here you go. You have half the house. Now, if you've been injured in an accident, we had a few calls about that this morning. If you have been injured in an accident, let's say one lady was rear-ended and there were other people that were hurt. So what ends up happening? Well, you're just going to get your car fixed, assuming that it was your car. You're going to get medical expenses, whatever the doctor charges you, and you are entitled to something called pain and suffering. Now, the problem is dealing with pain and suffering, or sometimes even the medical bills, because the insurance company is going to say, no, we don't want to pay that much money, or the car is too expensive. 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
10: Sherry, you're up. Hello, Sherry.
11: Hi.
10: Yes.
11: Hi. I would like to know, I need to sue Audi, which is owned by Volkswagen Group of America, and I've been trying all week to find out who can be served in California.
10: You can sue anybody that does. You can sue the dealership, any dealer, because
11: serve the dealership?
10: Yeah, you can serve the dealer. Just walk in and go, here, I'm serving Volkswagen, because it does business in California. And even if they don't have any offices in California, if they're doing business, they have to have somebody who accepts service. So that's registered with the state. Call, you know what? Go to the California Secretary of State and find out who their agent for service of process is. They probably have one.
11: Now, I did that and I couldn't find it. So I called them and they said, just go look. And I said,
10: If you can't find it, that means it's not registered with the Secretary of State. So it's, you can, because they have offices, they have dealerships. So I think you can do that. Yeah, that was easy. Am I wrong? Am I right? Who the hell knows if I am or not? Craig. Hello, Craig. Welcome.
12: How you doing, Bill?
10: Yes, sir. What can I do for you?
12: Every morning. Okay. In 2021, I was riding with a friend in his car in West Des Moines, Iowa, and we got pulled over by Highway Patrol. And he says his bill in the Central Council. I hid mine underneath my T-shirt.
10: Okay, I'm sorry. I'm a little confused. He had what? And you hid what under your T-shirt?
12: Excuse me. A bill. Alcohol.
10: A bill? A bill? I don't understand what a bill is.
12: B-E-E-R.
10: Oh, a beer. Okay, I'm sorry. I'm having a hard time understanding. Yeah. Okay, so he has a beer, and you have a beer, and you have a beer under your T-shirt. Okay, so now what happened?
12: Yeah. Okay, this happened in 2021. Would there be a warrant for my arrest?
10: Not if you weren't charged. If they didn't know you had a beer in a car, which is, you know, I don't think that's a big deal. Now, the driver is somebody else. And if the driver has been cited, the driver's got some issues.
12: No, he wasn't.
10: Oh, then you're fine. Then you guys are fine. Then don't worry about it. There's no warrant.
12: But he gave me a ticket.
10: For what?
12: For an open container.
10: You said you hid yours under the under your T-shirt. You're not at fault.
12: I'm sitting in the seat.
10: Sitting in the seat, and they gave you open container, but you didn't hold it in your hands. So I don't understand. It doesn't make sense. I would have it dismissed. I'd say non guilty. It wasn't my beer. I had no idea he had a beer. The cop didn't cop didn't see it. He just ticketed you. I think you can fight it. Now 2021. Now it was a few years ago. So you got a ticket. Did you ever show up to court?
12: No.
10: Okay, you got a date where you were supposed to show up on the accident.
12: Oh, my God.
10: Yeah, you probably, if you look at the ticket, you had a date. So if you didn't show up, what normally happens, I don't know what they do in Iowa, but what normally happens is if you don't show up, you get a warrant for your arrest for failure to appear. And so...
12: I'm in a senior citizen place now.
10: They're not going to arrest you. They're not. How old are you, by the way?
12: I'm 75.
10: May. Wow. You're blind and 75. That's good legally. And in a coma? You may sound like you're in a coma, which I understand, but...
12: No, I can't draw a coma.
10: Okay, you understand. So you can't get there. So you're fine. They're not going to... If they come around, you're blind. You can't see. Matter of fact, you say, I'll be right out with you, and you walk into a wall. There's plenty you can do. I don't think you have to worry. I don't. Linda. Hi, Linda. Welcome. Hello, Linda.
13: Hi.
10: Hi. Oh, yeah. I really want you to stay 20 feet away from the phone.
13: Okay.
10: Okay. That's better. What can I do for you?
13: Good morning. Yes.
10: Yes,
13: ma'am. I have several questions. Maybe I'm going to have to make more phone calls later. But what I would like to start with is I have a claim with an insurance company. This is regarding a fire. The fire was caused by the microwave. The microwave got so hot that created the fire. And I was not home, but I entered, and unfortunately the hot air that was near the microwave burned my face in my hand when I was covering my face when I felt. So I saw my adjuster when he came to my house once, and I asked him, hey, you know, can I also send you the bills for the ambulance and you know when I had to go to the hospital that day? And he said, no, don't even bother. Don't even send me those bills. We don't cover that.
10: Right.
13: And so that was a question for you.
10: Yeah, he's right. He's right. His property damage is covered by that insurance policy. Any medical issues are outside of the purview of home insurance, except for liability where someone else is injured, and then that covers it. It's not going to cover your personal medical issues. Just doesn't work that way.
13: Okay.
10: All right. So what's your other question? So
13: my other question is, during this claim, you know, they start visiting you as soon as something happens, and I hired a public adjuster.
10: Okay.
13: And this public adjuster only charged me $5,000 flat fee. And, you know, I said, okay, if I visit there, so I don't have to deal with this. I was burned. I was, you know, vulnerable. And so, okay, good. Go ahead. You know, deal with this for me. and he didn't do anything for me.
10: Yeah, but let me ask you, why would a public adjuster get involved?

0: anybody that deals with the insurance company. They're absolutely right. They don't.
1: Menu one for that because...
0: I'm sorry?
1: I mean, thank God. I didn't lose my hand. You know, I still have my hand, but...
0: All right, well, let me ask you. How badly were you injured as a result of that microwave blowing up?
1: Bad.
0: Okay, like several, then I'm going to suggest... Okay, here's what I'm going to suggest you do, because you may have... there may be a case against the manufacturer of the microwave. How old is the microwave?
1: The microwave was, oh my God, maybe over 10 years old.
0: Well, okay, that is a little problematic because, you know, you're arguing deficient design. Basically, that's what you're arguing, that there's a design defect. But it's worth going to handleonthelaw.com and talking to one of our personal injury lawyers. And you'll get much better information than what I'm giving you. Because that's a little complicated because you're dealing with a product that failed and caused you personal injury. That's not a problem. It's that it's 10 years old. And that is, and I can't tell you if there's a case on that one too. Maybe there was a recall. Maybe there are cases in which it was established it was a straight out product design problem where they couldn't sell it anymore. And I don't know the answer to any of that. That's why you need a personal injury lawyer. So go to handleonthelaw.com and you'll talk to one of the lawyers. That's the answer there.
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7: The fire was started by people. I'm Carmen Roberts, Fox News. That's the official word about the Hawk Fire near Reno, Nevada, that scorched more than 13,000 acres and prompted calls for some 90,000 people to evacuate. No details yet on how it started, though. Strong winds are driving the fire and others, including the Bug Fire.
8: We looked at the surrounding area and said, yep, it's time to go.
9: Evacuation orders came for the Helmars last week as the Bug Fire made its way through the Rancho Haven neighborhood. The blaze stopped just short of their home, but Some nearby residents weren't as lucky.
7: Will Payne with Fox 11 Reno says the bug fire forced Michael Helmar out of his Rancho Haven home last week.
8: That is devastating.

0: for those people. When they have to evacuate and they come back and find their house is burnt, they may not know it's burnt until they come back. That shock is just completely overwhelming.
1: And the Hawk Fire is burning out of control. Other fires burning in Nevada and other western states. Attorneys for our teenage killer Carmelo Anthony says they're not giving up on trying to get their client out of prison. A judge in Texas refused to grant a new trial for the 19-year-old, though.
2: The 19-year-old was convicted of murder in June in the fatal stabbing of student Austin Metcalf last year. But Anthony's defense team argued his constitutional rights were violated in his original trial. And at the center of their argument was a gentleman's agreement. Prosecutors and the defense had agreed to keep certain character evidence out of the proceeding. Anthony's attorneys, though, say there were concerns prosecutors would renege on that agreement if Anthony took the stand, so he ultimately chose not to testify. The presiding judge gave no reason for his decision, but prosecutors are declaring a victory.
1: Fox's Madeline Rivera reporting, and Kyle Kirkwood won the inaugural Freedom 250 Grand Prix in Washington, D.C. President Trump kicked off the race by a lap around the track in a so-called beast, the presidential limo. 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
1: This is Handle on the Law, marginal legal advice where I tell you you have absolutely no case. There is something called prediction markets. I mean, this is kind of new. Actually, it is new. Now, it used to be that when you were betting, let's say it was usually sports events you were betting, and prior to the internet and these betting apps, the only way you could legally bet were in states where it was allowed, California, for example, you could not bet unless you were in a casino, which they opened up. And prior to that, you couldn't bet at all. Lottery, you can, because that's legalized. And so the sports books opened up. And prior to that, it was either a bookie that you were illegally betting, always sporting events, or it was through a legalized sporting facility or betting facility like a casino. So something came up, a new app, a new way of betting called prediction markets, Polymarket, Kyle Shee is another one, where effectively you bet on anything, anything that's going to happen. When are we going to attack Iran? When is the government going to change the rules of the IRS? How much money is Amazon going to make or declare next year in terms of profits? I mean, you can literally bet on anything. Which, okay, it's prediction betting. And then there's been some scandals in the government where you had government employees betting on stuff that they actually had things to do with. Also, you had some executives in various companies betting on how much money they're going to declare they have made. And they're the ones that are part of that decision making or that part of that information. So that's illegal. Well, I'll tell you what was illegal on prediction markets. Betting on wildfires. When it's going to start, how much acreage is going to be burnt, how many firefighters are going to be sent, from what countries are they going to be sent, everything involving wildfires, you can do prediction markets, prediction betting. Now, doesn't that sound a little ridiculous? Because isn't there a motive, for example, I don't know, to burn stuff up and bet that a fire is going to start in a certain place? Prediction, that's my prediction. And all of a sudden, it starts in that place. You think there's a motivation for you to get involved in that or start the fire? And California realized that. And it's kind of interesting that there are no guardrails. Nine lawmakers, including two California senators, Alex Padilla and Adam Schiff, say this is crazy. And they're urging the Commodity Futures Trading Commission, which controls this, to implement what they're calling common sense guardrails to prevent people from profiting off the suffering and devastation on digital gambling sites, prediction gambling sites. It's kind of hard to believe that predicting natural disasters is excluded that wildfires are excluded from natural disasters. It's crazy. They didn't include wildfires. So this happened in L.A. Of course, you know, the Palisades fire, what ended up happening, it burned the Palisades and, 13,000 homes and businesses were burnt. So you can't bet on when a fire is going to start. No chance. Okay, let's go ahead and take some phone calls. Tristan. Hello, Tristan. What can I do for you?
2: Hi there.
1: Yes.
2: Thanks for taking my call.
1: Sure.
2: Wanted to know about my rights as a tenant of a... I can't speak, apparently.
1: Yeah, neither can I, and I have a show.
2: I live in a dilapidated home, and now Well, not now. It's been going on for a while. There's raccoons that have set up camp inside the interior of
1: there
2: the
1: are
2: home.
1: Hold on. I didn't understand that. There are what that have set up in your home?
2: Raccoons.
1: Oh, raccoons. Where do you live, Tristan?
2: I live in Missouri.
1: Ah, small town. Don't they eat raccoons?
2: I don't.
1: Oh, well, okay. But that's, I know raccoons are a big staple in the high-end restaurants in Missouri in some places. Okay,
2: oh,
1: so the raccoons. All right, raccoons have set up a home in your home. All right, fair enough. What else?
2: And well, there's water damage. There's black mold.
1: Ooh, okay.
2: The water, gas,
1: all right,
2: water heater.
1: All right, got it. Your place is a mess. Have you talked to the landlord? Have you told the landlord you got a few problems here?
2: Oh, yes.
1: Okay,
2: absolutely. I've taken video.
1: Yeah, okay, right. Okay, here are your rights. First of all, you can stop paying the rent. Just stop.
2: Okay.
1: I would also consider call building and safety. The safety people that
2: I called inspectors.
1: Yeah, and what happened?
2: Inspectors.
1: And what happened?
2: See, this city, it's all, run, I don't know. It's a bad city where I live. And
1: okay.
2: Basically, overnight, they put a for sale sign. And they haven't even advised me that it's for sale. Only reason I know.
1: Okay, they don't have to. They don't have to advise you it's for sale. What they have to do is simply give you notice. Have you been given notice Have they given you notice to vacate the property?
2: No.
1: Okay. Well, they can't. Do you have a lease?
2: A month to month now.
1: That means you don't have a lease. So they have to give you whatever the laws are in Missouri. As far as notice, if there's a month to month, which means there's no lease. Like California law, 60 days. A tenant has to be given 60 days when there is no lease to get out. I'm assuming Missouri has much the same kind of law. And even if it doesn't, they have to evict you. And you're out on your butt. Now, they're going to sell the place. I mean, I don't know who they're going to sell it to. An inspector comes in, black mold, raccoons.
2: That's, I can't pass.
1: I'm sorry, who can't pay you?
2: No, it can't pass inspection.
1: Right. So they're never going to be able to sell it. So they're just, so they should have just evicted you. If it can't be sold, why would they put a for sale sign up? They would just evict you. There are also some damages. You can go after them for living in a facility with black mold. Let's not forget raccoons. And there are statutory. That means the law probably allows you to be paid damages. What I would do is contact a landlord-tenant attorney. There's plenty of them out there. And if you're old and poor, you sound like you're old, but I didn't know about poor.
2: Oh, thank you.
1: No, you're welcome. No, I understand. Well, I'm surprised you didn't say I'm eating the raccoons because I don't have any money. There are lawyers out there. You just have to do a little bit of searching that'll represent you for free. And you can call the local bar association and just say, here's my situation. Who can I get to represent you? Because you may be entitled to some money for sure. There's all kinds of issues going on. You as a tenant, of course, you have rights. Now, let's say you've been injured in a car accident, right? Or a slip and fall. You're at a hotel and there's, some grease on the floor and you take a flyer, or there are some stairs and they're not properly, they don't meet code. And there you go. You take a spill. Not your fault. You're injured, or you get rear-ended. Or you go to a big box store and a big box falls on your head. 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

0: This is Handle on the Law, marginal legal advice where I tell you, you have absolutely no case. Kevin. Yes, Kevin.
1: Morning, Bill.
0: Yes, sir.
1: We booked a European cruise back in May from Barcelona to Rome, and it was to include an ashore excursion in every port. Well, you pay your deposit, you pay the balance, and you can start booking your shore excursions 4 months before your trip. So when it comes time to book our shore excursions, we get to Rome and there's no excursions available. So then you look at the itinerary and it says, you've arrived in Rome, say goodbye to your shipmates and head to the airport to fly home. So I'm kind of confused how a trip from Barcelona to Rome that doesn't include a day in Rome is not
0: because it doesn't include it. It doesn't include a day in Rome because you get off the ship in the morning. You're off the ship and you're done.
1: But why would it say, Barcelona to Rome? You would presume you get a
0: no,
1: day in Rome.
0: No, you wouldn't presume at all because you know when you're getting off the ship. And they're not going to give you a tour after you're off the ship. When they say Barcelona to Rome, and I've done that trip, by the way, it ends in Rome. And so you get your shore excursions. I mean, Kevin, you assumed that there was a shore excursion. When they say there's a shore excursion in every city, Rome is just when you get off the ship. That's it. It's a goodbye. So there ain't nothing there.
1: It seems somewhat deceptive.
0: No, that's what they do. No, that's what they do. You know, I mean, you're off the ship at 8 o'clock in the morning or 9 o'clock in the morning. And yeah, so that doesn't work. Okay. Let me see who I want here. Okay. Dawn. Hello, Dawn. Welcome.
2: Good morning. Hey, Bill. Yeah. My girlfriend is 62, just diagnosed with stage 1 lung cancer. She's trying to get her affairs in the order. Well, hopefully we got Cedar Sinai, so hopefully, you know, things are pretty sunny for that small, you know, that earlier stage cancer. But nevertheless, what she's worried about is that she was on Medi-Cal for about 5 years, and she's worried about when she passes, the state coming after her, you know, her estate, the state coming after her estate for the money they gave her for Medi-Cal to
0: Medi-Cal is when you're broke. And when you apply for Medi-Cal, did she put down the fact that she owned a home?
2: I don't know whether she did or not. It was about
0: if she put down, they get the home because you have to have no assets in order to be eligible for Medi-Cal. I mean, it's for poor people with no assets. And so if it slipped through the cracks.
2: They will come after you.
0: Yeah. Yeah. Yeah, they will.
2: Can you... What if you have, you know, a trust or have it
0: doesn't matter. No, the trust doesn't matter unless it's an irrevocable trust, which means it's out of her hands completely. It's in a trust to which she has absolutely no control.
2: It's gone.
0: Yeah, it's gone.
2: But
0: yeah, that's
2: no
0: fun.
2: They wouldn't come after it. Well, that's
0: not if it's an not if it's an irrevocable trust. That means a trust that's strangely enough irrevocable. Right. Yeah. So, when you're poor, I mean, they're pretty tough because the state is paying for it. We're paying for it. If we're in the state, that is the problem. John. Hello, John. You're up. Welcome.
3: Hey. Hi, Bill.
0: Yeah.
3: Longtime resident from Burbank.
0: Uh-huh.
3: Bill, you there?
0: I'm here.
3: Okay, cool. Teamster, Hollywood Teamster. Anyways, I want to get straight to the point. I know we only got about 60 seconds for this. So between shows, when I'm doing movies, I drive Lyft. So I was driving Lyft, and I picked up this guy, and he started vaping in the back of my car, marijuana, and I was like, hey, dude, you can't do that. So I stopped the ride. He called Lyft and said that I brandished a gun, and they deactivated my account. False allegations. I tried to sue him in small claims court, lost that. Is there anything I could do?
0: No. Well, first of all, suing you in a small claims court for what? For being deactivated? The wages? They didn't even pay you the wages that were due to you at that time?
3: I got paid, like $20 for that ride.
0: Okay, how much would you have gotten paid prior to throwing him out?
3: I think what I tried to sue for was lost wages
0: Yeah, but how do you prove? Wait a second. How do you prove? How do you prove lost wages?
3: I got deactivated.
0: I understand, but so how much you're suing for money I would have made? You would have made over exactly. What period of time? For the next year? For the 6 months?
3: No, 6 months. 4 to 6 months.
0: Did you get paid for 4 to 6 months? Did they stiff you for 4 to 6 months?
3: Well, yeah, because they deactivated my account.
0: No, there's deactivating and there's getting paid. Did they pay you? It's two issues. They deactivated you. You're out. You're done. You can't drive for Lyft anymore. Did they pay you up to that point that you are earned the money?
3: Yes.
0: Okay, so now you're saying I want money that I would have made, even though correct. I don't know how many trips I would have taken. I don't know how many trips I would take. I don't know how many hours I would drive. I don't know if I was working on a movie and I wouldn't drive. How much money do you think you could ask for?
3: I was going for the maximum in small claims court.
0: $12,500.
3: Correct.
0: That's how much you would have made if you weren't deactivated. Over what period of time?
3: Over 6 months, $100 a day.
0: Okay. Okay, but you're no longer driving. They deactivated you, which they can, by the way. It may not be fair, but they deactivated you. So you can prove that you would have made this kind of money.
3: Of course.
0: How do you do that? Based on your history, huh? So you used to make $100 a day, and now you're saying I would still keep on driving. Even if I'm on a movie, I would keep on driving with Lyft. Is that correct?
3: No. Okay, I only do the Lyft on the side.
0: Okay, do you understand how speculative that is? Do you understand?
3: Yeah.
0: It's like me suing, if I'm suing NASA now. If a piece of a spacecraft came off and took my head off, this is how much it worked. But it hasn't yet, and you don't know if it's ever going to. So, excuse me, you got nothing there. I mean, no, it doesn't work that way. And once you've lost, by the way, if you're a plaintiff. All right, let's talk about your privacy, losing that. Your privacy, if you think your privacy online exists, it does not exist. It's all out there, and anybody can grab it. I'm talking about your home address, where you work, where you bank, what you buy, where, court records, DMV information, credit scores. 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
0: This is Handle on the Law. Chuck. Hello, Chuck.
19: Yes, Phil.
0: Yes.
19: In 1983, my second wife passed away, and she had indicated that she wanted to be buried at a particular cemetery under the oak trees. So she dies unexpectedly. We go there. We find the last plot, they said, available under those trees. So we do the whole nine yards. She's buried there. We do the gravestone, the casket, the whole nine yards. So I live in a different part of Southern California now. So it's been years since I had been out there, and I happened to meet someone for lunch recently, and I said, let me go over and visit my second wife's grave. Bill, they moved the grave. The grave, and I got a document. I got a document from them telling me the plot number, the grave.
0: Yeah, I know
19: number,
0: that.
19: The thing. And now the grave's out by a curb by one of the streets to come in.
0: That is
19: so
0: interesting.
19: What would you do?
0: Yeah, no, what I would do is I'd sue them is what I would do. For a couple of reasons. First of all, when it comes to those circumstances, graves, burials, et cetera, the amount of money is pretty astronomical. For example, emotional support. It was very difficult to get emotional support in lawsuits early on. And it took, for example, like a mother seeing her child run over, and not emotional support, emotional damages. It took, things like a mother seeing her child run over, and so emotional damages kicked in, because it used to be you had to be physically injured plus have emotional damages. That's the only time they connected. But a couple of examples went the other way. One is that mother situation. The other one is dealing with family members at cemeteries, burials. And it actually started when the casket was being brought to the gravesite. The pallbearers were there, and the bottom of the casket fell out, and there's Uncle Murray now rolling down the hill. And that that became a big lawsuit. So you're dealing with serious emotional damage as a result of them placing your ex-wife or your wife at that time into a grave that was not the one you bought. Yeah, it's time for a lawyer. It is time for a lawyer, because those can be pretty big damages. They can. Yeah. You know, I would go to the website, go to handleonthelaw.com and talk to one of the lawyers. I don't know if personal injury under this, well, it would be, because it's seriously emotional damage. Now, I don't know if you've been to a shrink, which helps a lot. I don't know. There's a bunch of avenues here, but it can get pretty serious. When my mother died, quick story, when my mother died several years ago, we went to, she died at 98, so she was no youngster. And when we went to the gravesite, the mortuary folks connected to the cemetery said we did not get anybody to identify her. Not that we had to, because she died in a facility at 98. No one's going to argue. And the lady said, would you, do you mind identifying her, just to cross the T's and dot the I's? And I said, yeah, I'll go over there. My ex-wife at that point stopped me cold and said, you're not going over there. I'm going to do it. Because she knew that as soon as they opened the casket, I would look down and say, that's not my mother. You have someone else in that casket. That would be huge emotional damages. Now, of course, it was my mother, but it was, had it not been my mother, it would have been a huge, a major lawsuit. So anyway, I suggest you grab hold of a lawyer, because I think that's actually a case. That really is. James. Hi, James. Welcome.
10: Hi, Bill. How you doing?
0: Yes, sir. What can I do?
10: My girl has got a Toyota 4Runner Limited, and we live on a dirt road about a mile long, and, you know, there's ruts on left and the right, you know, and hillside, you know, uphill, downhill, to give you a picture of what happened. So about within the last couple years, year and a half approximately, she said. She's sitting here, but I'm talking, so. She was doing about 5-6 miles an hour going out with her friends in front of her in another car. And she went into the little bit of a rut on the left, like a drainage ditch, you know, natural dirt. And the two side airbags blew off. You know, this was like two.
0: So there was there was no collision. Side of the car was not hit. She just went into a small ditch and the airbags went off. Do I have that right?
10: Exactly.
0: Okay, got it.
10: Got it. And the only dirt might have been on the tires, you know what I mean?
0: Okay, that's fair. All right.
10: Yeah. So she didn't hit a tree, bushes, or nothing like that.
0: All right.
10: Okay, so I don't know if you know about side airbags, but it's like shotgun shells.
0: And yeah, no, I know. They go pretty, they fly pretty quickly from the side of the car. Yeah, I do.
10: Yeah, they're called side curtain.
0: Yes, yes, I'm aware of that.
10: She went to Toyota, and they sent a specialist guy to look at the vehicle for a day. Oh, they didn't send him out, but we took the car down there. And they denied, they said that the report came back to the car sensed a rollover. Now, she's lost 70, she got 70% loss in her right ear and 60% loss.
0: Okay, and they're saying it was a rollover, and you're saying it wasn't a rollover.
10: The guy from Toyota, the specialist.
0: Yeah, he said it was a rollover, and you're saying it was not a rollover, correct?
10: Well, what he said precisely was the car sensed a rollover.
0: Yeah, I don't know how that works, but
10: neither do I.
0: Yeah, I don't know, but I definitely.

0: I want you to talk to a personal injury. A 70%, all right, 70% permanent loss on a based on what you said. That's a big amount of damage. That is no joke. You know, this is not a soft tissue rear ender. This 70% loss in hearing is pretty big stuff.
1: Right, 70 on one ear and 60 loss.
0: Okay, I mean that's a lot of stuff. That's a lot of stuff. So yeah, I'm going to suggest.
1: I've been dealing with it for 2 years.
0: Okay, I got it. Here's my advice. I'm going to suggest you go to a personal injury lawyer. It's a complicated case because you're talking defect, design defect, and Toyota's going to fight it like crazy. But there may be, there may be a class action lawsuit already going, and you can look up that. Toyota, side curtain, just throw the words up there. Class action, lawsuits, Toyota, there may be already something filed, and you can contact that attorney. That's what I do first. And if there's nothing there, you can do it. It's easy to go on the internet and just throw in all of those search words. The more, the merrier. And if that doesn't work, you can go to the website, handleonthelaw.com, and talk to a personal injury lawyer, and they'll tell you what goes on that one. Because you're talking design defect of a car, and a car that's 25 years old on top of that.
1: 15.
0: Oh, yeah. Okay. 15-year-old car. Okay. So there are a bunch of issues there, but you definitely want to talk to a lawyer. And it's not going to cost you anything either to talk to a personal injury lawyer. They'll all line up to talk to you, especially when you are having those kinds of issues. Now, let's talk a moment about being injured. An easy one if you've been in a car accident. You know, let's say you're rear-ended, you've been T-boned, and it's obviously not your fault, and you've been injured. That's important. And so what do you do? Well, you're going after the person who harmed you, and generally the insurance company on that person's side. 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

0: back we go.
1: More handle on the law. All right. Johnny, you have a question?
2: Yes, sir. Yes, I waited for you. I waited 40 minutes to talk to you.
1: Yeah, I know. Sorry about that, because everybody else was so much more interesting. What can I do for you, Johnny?
2: And thank you for your advertisers that keep your show going. It's, you know, you have a great show.
1: Thank you.
2: My main question is this. The Lemon Law, explain that to me.
1: Okay, the Lemon Law is different in every state. Lemon Law in California is that you buy a car, there's no specific amount of times you bring it back, but it's basically a defective car where it has to go back a certain number of times to get repaired, and they can't repair it. Or the car goes back, and let's say they do repair it, but they do it a bunch of times. And what you do is you get your money back or you get a brand new car. And without that Lemon Law, it is almost impossible to get money refunded or get a new car. Because I don't know if you've ever dealt with a car dealership. It is horrific. In this case, you're going after the manufacturer of the car. Mm-hmm. And if the court holds that the Lemon Law applies, and this is why you really need a Lemon Law expert. These people, it's a very, very specialized field of law, and there's a lot of I's to dot and crosses, T's to cross and dot your T's. I know that phrase somewhere. And And by the way, you don't pay for the attorney. The attorney is paid
2: for. Oh, that's good to know, yeah.
1: Yeah, no, the attorney is paid for by the manufacturer. That's an easy peasy one. The only difficulty is being able to not only apply the Lemon Law, but the Lemon Law being attributed to your problem. And so that's how you do it.
2: Thank you.
1: You have a car that's a lemon?
2: I bought the car from, I'm not going to mention the company, but I felt that there was a little shadiness there, but Enterprise rent a car. So, be careful. They only give you like a 12-month warranty. It's not very good.
1: Well, yeah, okay. Let me ask you. I don't know if the Lemon Law applies, or it's much more difficult to apply when you're talking about buying a used car. It doesn't matter from a dealership or not. Because at that point, too much stuff has happened. It's not a brand new car. Usually Lemon Law applies to brand new cars, although it can apply to a used car.
2: Okay, that's good to know.
1: Yeah,
2: that's good to know.
1: Uh-huh. And the warranty is very different than the Lemon Law. So, and I don't know. I've never bought a car from Enterprise. You may have just gotten a lemon that does not comply with Lemon Law. In other words, it's not covered by the Lemon Law. You can still get a lemon. It happens. I bought cars before.
2: Oh, yeah,
1: yeah. And the good news is you're buying a used car from a reputable place to buy a used car from. That's why whenever I bought a used car, and I've bought lots of them, I always do it from a dealer. Because dealers go through it. They're careful. Buying it from a third party, you're completely out of your mind nuts. Okay. I hope that answered it. Now, this is what happened at the end of the hour. And this happens to us occasionally. We've gone through all the phone calls, and I still have a few minutes to go. So let me suggest jumping in before I say goodbye. And the number is 800-520-1534. As you can imagine, it's not going to take very long for you to come in, like immediately. 800-520-1534 is the number. And we are getting one or two calls. Okay. Susan. Hello, Susan. Welcome.
3: Hi. I have a living trust, which my husband and I had opened in 2010. Most of the stock was in both our names, but 9 of the stocks were only in his name. I thought that the living trust, which mentioned stock, made it easy. No probate. The money goes to me as a wife, as a beneficiary, as a co-owner. And they're still dragging their feet.
1: Yeah, they are dragging their feet. I'll tell you why. First of all, if the stocks are not in the trust, if the trust does not own the stock, it does not go through the trust. It doesn't. So you have to open a probate. Now, I'm assuming that the beneficiary of that stock when they sell it is you. And and so that makes it easy. But don't think that you made it easy for yourself with the trust, because not putting in the trust is everything. I have a trust. And what I don't have in the trust does not flow out of the trust. The trustee can't touch it because...
3: But I thought that it states in the living trust, including stock.
1: Yeah, well, what kind of stock?
3: But if it's not it doesn't matter.
1: It can state anything you want. It can state my 57 Oldsmobile is included in the trust. And if it's not in the trust, I mean, transfer, ownership, transferred to the trust.
3: I get it.
1: It has
3: now,
1: to.
3: The bank has been very, very nice cash.
1: Then do it.
3: These checks.
1: Okay, then go ahead and just work with the bank.
3: No, now they say no more. Good times.
1: Well, okay,
3: are
1: but
3: over.
1: You have to. All right, but you have to open. You have to start talking to a bunch of people. The stockbroker who handles the stock, the people who actually you own the stock of, the company that the stock is bought in, and you just have to go through the hoops. You'll be fine. It just takes you a while. That's all.
3: I hope.
1: I know. They'll do it. You'll be fine.
0: Martha. Hello, Martha.
4: Hi, Bill. Okay, I buy this condo, and underneath I have a neighbor that is never there. Now he moved back, and this man never leaves the house, and it smoke non-stop. And I want the man to be happy and do whatever the hell he wants in his house. He has that right. The problem is that the smoke is coming up my condo, and it's contaminating.
0: Okay, let me ask. Okay, I got a question. So he is smoking in his house, and you're right. He has a right to enjoy his house. He can smoke in his house. How is the smoke from his condo reaching your condo? Can you connect physically what's going on?
4: I think it infiltrates through the walls. And he

0: where it's coming from. You just can't say you're smoking and I'm smelling it. Do you physically see the smoke, or are you just smelling the smoke?
1: Just strongly smell it.
0: Interesting. All right, you got to figure out where it's coming from. That's for starters. You also have, if you live in a condo, there's an HOA, a homeowner association, of course, right?
1: Yeah.
0: I would call them, contact them and say, hey, this is going on. What is happening? This should not be happening. Are there common wall issues here? That's where you would go. At this point, first go to the HOA, because that's a good starting point, because I don't know where else you're going to go at this point. I mean, you can't say a lawsuit. You have to stop smoking based on the fact that the smoke is coming through the walls. I think that's tough. I do.
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3: Fast-growing wildfire did not start naturally. I'm Ann Carrick, Fox News. The Hawk Fire destroying homes in northwest Reno, Nevada. Fire Battalion Chief Shane Akerson.
4: We can confirm that the fire was human-caused. However, that is still undergoing active investigation and don't have further details provided at this time.
3: Some 90,000 people asked to evacuate, at least six people injured. The Hawk Fire began Saturday and quickly grew to 20 square miles, spreading across the Nevada side of the California state line. The fire moved exceptionally fast Saturday night, jumping over fire trucks and making it difficult for responders to get to hot spots. Iranian officials threatening a seismic response to President Trump unleashing an economic D-Day against the country as traffic through the Strait of Hormuz continues.
5: Reports indicate that crossings through the Strait of Hormuz are up 400% over the past 2 weeks. This comes as the U.S. is overseeing vessels that are currently stuck in the Persian Gulf out through a safe southern passage. The passage allows for millions of barrels of crude oil to be exported each day. Iran's parliament speaker and top negotiator Mohammad Khalibov posted to X over the weekend saying, "We've received numerous messages from neighboring countries about shaping new security arrangements and economic cooperation in the region. The United States put the security of every single one of its allies at such risk through bullying and pure disregard for their foreign interests for the sake of Israel."

0: While President Trump indicated that talks with Iran have stopped, he says the United States is having trouble figuring out who to deal with inside of Iran.
1: Fox's Trey Yangst. Oil prices remain elevated as ship traffic through the straits remains low. Oil industry analyst Trilby Lundberg of the Lundberg Survey.
2: Retailers are having to push prices upward, and this may amount to about a dime very soon in the next few days, or perhaps quite a bit more.
1: Gas prices dropped slightly in recent weeks, but she says it's not likely to last. 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
18: Welcome. It's so nice to have you with us. You're listening to Verdict with Senator Ted Cruz, Ben Ferguson with you. And if you're joining us on the radio around the country, we are so glad you found this show. And if you like it, you're going to love the fact that we do this show as a podcast 3 days a week, and you can download always for free Verdict with Ted Cruz wherever you get your podcast, so you don't miss a single episode. And Center, we've got a lot to talk about in today's show, including the shocking news of a real New York terror attack that has been foiled with someone, declaring that they are a member of ISIS.
5: Well, left-wing radicalism is getting worse and worse, and it is profoundly dangerous. And today we're going to talk about manifestations of it that are getting more and more extreme and more dangerous. We're going to start with a terror plot in New York of an America-hating radical who planned to bomb the New York State Capitol, wanted to kill as many senators, kill upwards of 100 people. She was arrested by the FBI. We're going to give you the facts on that. We're also going to talk about wokeness in corporate America, and in particular Nike. Nike made a decision to embrace the left wing, to embrace anti-Americanism, to embrace racial divisiveness, to embrace transgender boys and girls sports. And the consequence has been that their stock price has plummeted, that go woke, go broke is a very real thing. We're going to talk about some of the radicals who are running for Senate across the country, including in particular James Tallarico in Texas and Abdul Al-Sayed in Michigan, both of whom, it seems every week, we discover more and more extreme positions they've taken. And finally, we're going to talk about Hassan Piker, the radical who campaigns with Al-Sayed, who campaigns with other Democrats, and who has said America deserves 9/11. It's now been reported that his younger brother has worked on sensitive Boeing projects, including Air Force One. And we're going to raise the potential national security implications of America-hating Islamists being in a position to cause real damage. All of that is on today's pod.
18: Yeah, it's a lot to cover, so get ready. Right now, somewhere in the world, there's a child that is waiting. 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That's what Compassion International does every single day. 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Now, this year, Compassion is expanding into four new countries: Malawi, Zambia, Cambodia, and Myanmar. 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I want you to join me in getting involved and helping a child in need. For just $43 a month, you can be the reason one child stops waiting. Sponsor a child today at compassion.com. That's compassion.com. Senator, let's get into this first story, and we are coming up. It's crazy. This makes me feel old. It is the 25th anniversary coming up of 9/11. It is amazing that it's been that many years. It is also very concerning to me how quickly we seem to have forgotten the lessons that we learned from 9/11, whereas, as it was described to me by someone in law enforcement the other day, this is what happens when you're one generation removed from that horrific terrorist attack. And some people just say, that was something that happened in the past. It's not something we need to really worry about now. Well, we were talking about a lot with our open borders and people on the terrorist watch list that we're getting across, that we're getting caught. We have worries and concerns about who's in this country that we didn't catch. Sleeper cells have been a great example of that we've talked about a lot. But now we found out the FBI thwarted an alleged ISIS-inspired plot to bomb the New York City Capitol and to kill and destroy, they said, important papers in Albany.
5: Well, leftist hate for America has real consequences. And here's the story. Here's what NBC News has reported on it. A woman has been charged with providing support to a terrorist group after she was accused of plotting an ISIS-inspired attack on the New York Capitol in Albany, federal officials said Thursday. Jessica Bowie, 35, of Albany, is alleged to have told a confidential source that she supported the Islamic State militant group, commonly known as ISIS, and asked for help learning to make explosives, according to a criminal complaint filed in the U.S. District Court for the Northern District of New York. She was arrested Wednesday by the FBI's Joint Terrorism Task Force in Albany. Bowie is expected in court Thursday afternoon on a single charge of attempting to provide material support to a designated foreign terrorist organization. According to the complaint, Bowie converted to Islam 5 years ago, became radicalized online, and created several social media accounts using an honorific Islamic name. She appeared to have created multiple accounts because they were, quote, frequently suspended by providers for violating their terms of use.

0: Chloe swore her allegiance to ISIS in multiple audio recordings in English and Arabic, and she once wrote, "Praise be to Allah for September 11th. The complaint alleged that Bowie communicated from July 16th through August 17th with a confidential source who was working with the FBI and posing as an ISIS facilitator. She told the source that she wanted to help carry out an attack on the New York Capitol, according to the complaint. The building was less than 2 miles from her home, and she said she wanted to do something to, quote, harm the enemies of God. The complaint alleges that Bowie visited the Capitol 5 times from July 21st to August 9th, and that surveillance teams observed her photographing the area. She is alleged to have said in messages to the source that she wanted to have a, quote, effect on the American system. Quote, I want to destroy as much of the buildings as possible and kill the senators while they are meeting, a message including in the complaint said. Two other confidential sources met with Bowie in Albany this month in a meeting that was recorded, the complaint says. Bowie is alleged to have said she wanted to attack the building on a day when most senators would be present. She hoped to escape after the attack, and if she evaded the authorities, planned to return for future plots. Quote, Miss Bowie didn't just want to kill lawmakers. She wanted a complete disruption of our government, and after that, she planned to flee the country and one day come back and do more, such as New Year's Eve in Times Square, even stating that she would come back to attack the White House and the president. Asked why she wanted to target the state capitol, Bowie's alleged to have said, quote, ideally it would be the White House with the president, but like, that's an even harder job. Quote, I'd say it definitely bothers me, and I know I'm going to hear about things after. What's going to bother me, especially if there's a Muslim, if there's children, pregnant women. She went on to say, however, she hoped Allah would forgive her. One of the confidential sources gave Bowie $200 to purchase bomb-making materials, which she is alleged to have done August 5th at a Home Depot. She gave the items to the confidential sources when she met with them in the days that followed. This is, so she's been arrested, she's been stopped, she was buying bomb-making materials, she was communicating with people she thought were ISIS, she was asking about carrying out a major terror attack. This is an American, this is not a foreigner, this is not someone from the Middle East, this is an American from New York who grew up and was radicalized, was taught to hate America, was taught to celebrate 9/11. And the consequences of that is she had been indoctrinated that America is an evil place, that carrying out acts of violence are justified, that they are to be celebrated, that they are good. And I will say the evil that the world saw on 9/11, this evil is becoming normalized. It's spreading across this country. It's becoming domestic. It's not just a foreign threat. And this challenge is only getting worse.
1: It really is. Want to remind you that we do this show Monday, Wednesday, and Friday, so you can hit that subscribe or auto-download button wherever you get your podcasts. If you're listening on the radio, we don't want you to miss an episode. We also do a lot of these episodes as well on YouTube as well, and so that's exciting. So you can also subscribe there. And if you're one of those that listens on, maybe you've got Alexa or Siri, the good news is you can just say, hey, Siri, hey, Alexa, play Verdict with Ted Cruz. It will do it automatically to the latest episode that is out. So you will not miss a single episode. We're going to take a quick break. We'll come right back. A lot more coming up. It is Verdict with Senator Ted Cruz. Ben Ferguson with you. We'll be right back after this.
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0: Welcome back. It is Verdict with Senator Ted Cruz, Ben Ferguson with you, and it's really nice to have you with us wherever you are around the country listening on radio stations as well. If you just found this show, well, we're glad you're here. And don't forget, we do this show as a podcast 3 days a week. So make sure you download Verdict with Ted Cruz wherever you get your podcasts so you don't miss an episode. Senator, this next topic is one that I think is awesome from the standpoint that it shows that when corporate America does something that is really kind of egregious and goes against traditional family values, even America in general, there can be long-term consequences, even if you don't see them instantly in the marketplace. This will be studied in business schools, I'm convinced, for years to come as well. And it's the demise of Nike, where they have lost not $200 million, not $20 billion, but $200 billion in market cap has been wiped out. And you can directly connect it to their woke radical agenda they started pushing several years ago.
12: Well, the principle go woke, go broke is a very true principle. And yet corporate America

0: America repeatedly has been on the front edge of the woke DEI madness that consumed much of the country. And if you think, okay, we're past that now because Trump got reelected, I think that is a foolish belief. This nonsense will come back, and their young 20-something, 30-something HR officials, DEI officials, corporate marketing officials, who have been indoctrinated in this nonsense in colleges and universities. And we saw it with Bud Light, we saw it with Target, and you look at Nike. Look, Nike is a great American company. And Nike made a corporate decision in the last decade to embrace left-wing politics. They did it most prominently with Colin Kaepernick. Colin Kaepernick, of course, was the quarterback who decided to kneel during the national anthem, and to do so in opposition to what he described as violence against African Americans from police, doing it to attack police officers and say police are engaged in violence. And that became a left-wing cause celeb, that you should not stand for the national anthem, that our country doesn't deserve respect, that our country shouldn't be celebrated. And what did Nike do? They made Colin Kaepernick their front person. They put him as part of a national campaign. They put him on a giant billboard in Times Square. They celebrated him. This is what they embraced.
1: And, Senator, I think a really important data point here is when they signed Colin Kaepernick and they pushed this agenda that you just mentioned and the billboard in Times Square, he was not actively playing in the league anymore. That is how much Nike went woke.
0: Yeah, and look, Kaepernick made millions of dollars on it. For him, it was very profitable to go woke because he no longer was getting playing time. He was not performing at the top of the level. And think about that, what that's saying. You know, Nike really made their bones on Michael Jordan. And they famously went into a deal where Jordan got a percentage of sneaker sales. And it helped make Michael Jordan a billionaire. But Michael Jordan was also the greatest basketball player to ever play. And so they're going all in on someone who was extraordinary at sports and was a hell of a marketing image, a personality, an athlete for the centuries. Kaepernick wasn't even playing at that point. What they were celebrating is the America hate. And that was, it was a decision. It was a decision that I guarantee you was made by some 30-something woke little schmuck who said, this is a great idea. And by the way, the next summer, they had a 4th of July themed Air Max sneaker that featured the Betsy Ross flag. And Kaepernick was feeling his oats. I mean, he could now demand anything. And he said, well, I don't like the Betsy Ross flag. And so what did Nike do? It pulled the sneaker because of concerns that the shoe could, quote, unintentionally offend. And I got to say, for me at least, look, I grew up, I'm kind of a brand name guy. Like, I use Crest toothpaste. I just, like, Nike is what I always wore. Every tennis shoe I bought from, like, you know, when I was 5 years old, I would wear Nikes as a kid growing up. Every tennis shoe I had was a Nike. Every pair of shorts and T-shirts I had was Nike. You know, as you know, I play hoops twice a week. I would always play in Nike. And the Kaepernick thing annoyed me. And then when they did the Betsy Ross thing, I said, you know what? This is a company that has decided their business plan is to market anti-Americanism, that the country, that young kids who are buying Nike ought to be doing what Kaepernick is doing, ought to be hating the Betsy Ross flag, ought to be kneeling during the national anthem, ought to be attacking America. And so I just decided, all right, look, who cares? My buying habits are not of particular concern, but I decided I ain't going to wear this stuff anymore. And I went out and I had to buy brand new tennis shoes, brand new shorts, brand new shirts. I just went online and say, all right, there are other makers. I'm just going to buy. I'm going to buy Adidas. I'm going to buy Reebok. I'm going to buy somebody else that has not built their marketing business around anti-Americanism. And by the way, Nike didn't just do that. They also went all in on the transgender issue. And so they partnered with Dylan Mulvaney, yeah, the transgender man who identifies as a woman. And they paid Dylan Mulvaney to sell women's sports bras and leggings. Now, Dylan Mulvaney, I know this is a shocking thing to say, is not a woman. But the amazing thing, Ben, this was after Bud Light had lit itself on fire.
1: Yeah.
0: So if you look at, I talk about this in my last book, Unwoke, How to Defeat Cultural Marxism in America. Bud Light was the number one beer in America. And they decided to make Dylan Mulvaney their face of marketing, and they blew up their entire, it turns out, And they had this, you know, young marketing executive who didn't like their customers, who looked down on their customers. And Bud Light obliterated itself over that decision. Nike looked at it. And then Target, you remember Target had these displays where they were marketing to two-year-old boys or parents of two-year-old boys, tuck-friendly swimsuits so that little boys could pretend to be little girls by tucking their genitalia away. I mean, this was aggressively, affirmatively marketing this stuff to children. And there was a huge backlash against Target. And in both instances, Bud Light and Target, billions of dollars were lost. Nike said, well, you know what? We want some of that. And Nike last week, their stock fell to the lowest price in 12 years. And I'm reminded of a famous quote from Michael Jordan, which is that Republicans buy sneakers too. When you tell half the country, I hate you, I look down on you, my politics, I'm a sneaker company, but I'm going to lecture to you that you too should hate America. Well, it turns out there are real consequences, and Nike is facing those.
1: Yeah, it really is incredible. We got a lot more to talk about on this and some other big issues as well. Don't forget, if you're listening on radio, we do this show 3 days a week. So make sure you download Verdict with Ted Cruz each and every day we put an episode out. You can also watch us on YouTube. The majority of the episodes we put on YouTube. And you can tell Siri, Alexa, play Verdict with Ted Cruz. It will do it for you automatically. So make sure you do that during the break. It is Verdict with Ted Cruz. Ben Ferguson with you. We'll be right back.
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1: Welcome back. It is Verdict with Senator Ted Cruz, Ben Ferguson with you as well. And if you're listening on the radio, it's so nice to have you with us wherever you are around the country. A reminder, if you like the show, you'll love what we do 3 days a week. It is a podcast just like this show. You can download Verdict with Ted Cruz wherever you get your podcast so you don't miss a single episode. Senator, I want to move to something that is concerning. We have seen a massive rise, not just in this country, but also around the world of anti-Semitism. We've also seen around the world Christians, those that identify as Christians, that are being killed at a shocking rate around the world. And what we're also seeing, and I think these are tied together hand in hand, massive open anti-Semitism in the U.S., many times from elected officials on the left. And now we're starting to see just a straight up anti-Christian rhetoric, this time coming from El Saeed and Talarico, who's running for Senate in Texas. And I think these two stories are absolutely tied together, where you get people numb to it and then you can start coming out and just saying, hey, I hate Christians too.
0: Well, what we're seeing is the rise of radicalism, and the rise of radicalism manifested in a terror plot in New York that thankfully the FBI just stopped. The rise of radicalism manifested in corporate America and Nike making the decision to go all in on anti-Americanism. And the rise of radicalism in the Democrat Party, the rise of Marxism and Islamists, not as fringe characters in the parties, but at the very heart of the party, where the energy is, where the young people are. And I'll say to two candidates in particular who are really extreme, although there are others and we've covered them at great length. But let's talk about James Talarico and let's talk about Abdul Al-Sayed. James Talarico is the Democrat nominee in Texas. And this is a guy who styles himself a preacher and yet is as woke and radical as you have ever seen. And I want to focus on a couple of things Talarico has said. And for one thing, he gave a sermon. He gave a sermon. Now, this may surprise you. The title of the sermon is God is Not a Christian. Now, this guy is theoretically a Christian pastor. Here's what he stood up and said. There's so many pathways to the sacred. The Islamic mystic Rumi said, every religion has love, but love has no religion. God is so much bigger than our human categories. Quote, God is not a Presbyterian. God is not a Christian. God is not a noun at all. God is a verb. God is not a being. God is being self. God is love, and that's why Jesus is against anything that gets in the way of love between neighbors, including religion. Now, I don't know what the hell that is, but I'll tell you what it isn't. It isn't Christianity.
1: Yeah.
0: When James Tallarico stands up and says, God is not a Christian, Jesus says, I am the way, the truth, and the life. No man comes to the Father but by me. That's what Jesus preached. And we see this pattern. By the way, there are others. You look at the Democrat who is running for Senate in Kansas, who likewise stood up and preached that hey, you know, you don't have to believe in Jesus to be saved. Now look, someone is entitled to believe that, but the heart of Christianity, the essence of Christianity, is that yes, you do. You do have to believe in Jesus to be saved. And yet Tallarico is leaning in and saying God is not a Christian. And he's claiming that is, in fact, Christianity. That is also, sadly, the heart of today's Democrat radicals.
1: Yeah, it is. It's part of it. And you look at just these two individuals. One of the reasons, which I also think is the scary part, is Tallarico is a, you know, a wolf in sheep's clothes here, where they ran him in Texas saying, hey, this will be palatable to conservatives and independents. You're going to have a guy here who is a pastor, right? That's how they rolled him out. But when you start looking at his sermons, you find this level of radicalism. Yeah, it's how they market him. But you find this level of radicalism, and it's on so many different things he said that you're like, what world are we living in if this is the definition of a pastor?
0: Well, Tallarico also, in the same sermon, stood up and explained the top reasons why beer is better than religion. Number one, when you have beer, you don't knock on people's door trying to give it away. Number two, there are laws against forcing beer on minors who can't think for themselves. Number three, nobody's ever been burned at the stake because of their favorite brand of beer. Number four, you don't have to wait more than 2,000 years for a second beer. Now, I could see David Letterman doing that top 10 list, but this is a Christian pastor, and the things he is mocking, are there hypocrites among Christian pastors, among Christians? Of course. Are there things to make fun of, televangelists? All of that is certainly legitimate and worth making fun of. But what is he making fun of? The first thing he's making fun of is knocking on doors, trying to give it away. He's actually preaching the gospel. Is it evangelism? He's saying that he's laughing at that. Now, he's saying there are laws against forcing beer on minors who can't think for themselves. He's saying you shouldn't preach the gospel to kids. You shouldn't teach your kids the Bible. The joke, you don't have to wait more than 2,000 years for a second beer. Okay, that's just, there is a reason why he said, and this is his own words, he is embarrassed to be a Christian. Well, you can tell because for him, his politics is front and center. And that's part of the problem on the left is that politics has become their faith. It is replaced. You and I both go to the same church, First Baptist Church in Houston. And I will say as a believer, one of the things I look for in a pastor, in fact, front and center is the pastor following the Bible? Is the pastor, when the pastor preaches on Sunday, is he reading from Scripture and teaching Scripture and looking to the Bible for truth? What is missing from this sermon, he does invoke an Islamist mystic, but what is missing is actually the Bible, the Word of God. And that radicalism, let's take another piece of it with Tallarico, which is the horrific case in Texas of Carmelo Anthony. Now, Carmelo Anthony stabbed a teenage boy, a white football star, stabbed him in the chest and murdered him.
1: Yeah.
0: And there's no dispute that he's guilty. There's no dispute that he did it. He walked up and just murdered this kid. And it's become a racial cause celeb. And what Tallarico said in an interview on a black radio show, he said the conviction of Anthony is proof that the criminal justice system, quote, is not working for black Texans. Right now, we've got a system that doesn't serve all Americans equally. And we know that black Texans have not gotten the justice they deserve. Now, let me ask, what the hell does Tallarico want? Does he think it's okay to stab teenagers in the heart and murder them? He is literally arguing we should not convict and imprison murderers. And there's no dispute about guilt. Everyone knows Anthony committed the crime. But because of the race hustlers who say, well, yeah, but he's a black teenager, so apparently murdering this, by the way, this white kid who did nothing, there was no impetus for this other than just cold-blooded murder. And yet Tallarico embraces that and says, hey, this is proof the system is rigged. This is an example of political ideology dominating the radicals and the Democrats.
1: Yeah, you talk about Tallarico there, and even, you know, Al Sayed, it's interesting to see what he actually believes in. And then he tries to morph into this like Christian faith thing. He did it on a podcast recently, and it just didn't land very well. Take a listen.
17: Well, you know, Jesus, peace and blessings be upon him, was considered radical in his time too. And there is a radical nature to being willing to stand forthright in a time of corruption.
1: Wow. I mean, you start mixing face there and saying that Jesus was a radical, not in the way that he thinks radicalism should be. Let's be clear. Like, they're very different radicals here.
0: Yeah, look, Jesus was a radical, but what Al Sayed is doing is comparing himself to Jesus and saying, I'm just like Jesus. And I got to say, no, he's not. And yet, listen to Chuck Schumer embracing Al Sayed.
18: Look, the bottom line is we're going to win Michigan. Let me tell you why we're going to win Michigan. First, El Sayed has brought in new energy and new talent into the Democratic Party.
0: Well, Schumer says that El Sayed has brought new energy and new talent into the Democrat Party. I got to say, there is nothing new about Islamism. There is nothing new about Marxism. What is new is that the Democrat Party is embracing it. And Schumer, listen, all that Schumer cares about is winning. And so if he has to embrace the Mondamis of the world, the El Saeeds of the world, the Tallaricos of the world, Schumer and the Democrat leadership is prepared to do that. And that radicalism is, and by the way, that radicalism will consume Chuck Schumer. Chuck Schumer cannot win a Democrat primary, and yet he's going to try to keep embracing these radicals and embracing them more and more. And that is, you know, I've said before, there's some Republicans who are celebrating it, going, okay, this is great. The Democrat Party has gone nuts. That means we're more likely to win in November. Listen, I don't celebrate it. We have two major parties in this country. Politics in America has been a pendulum. At some point, the Democrats will win. They will win the White House. And I would like two parties that have relatively normal, sane people. I'm not celebrating one of our two parties being an openly communist, Islamist, radical party, because that's bad for America, and yet Democrat leadership is enthusiastically embracing it.
1: Yeah, great point there. Don't forget, we do the show Monday, Wednesday, and Friday, so hit that subscribe or auto-download button wherever you get your podcasts. You can also tell Siri or Alexa, download Verdict with Ted Cruz, or play, I should say, Verdict with Ted Cruz. It will do it for you automatically. You can also subscribe on the YouTube channel as well. We'll take a very quick break. We'll come back. It is Verdict with Senator Ted Cruz. Ben Ferguson with you. A lot more ahead.
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12: 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It is Verdict with Senator Ted Cruz, Ben Ferguson with you. 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Hit that auto download button. You'll see the check mark. Bam. You will not miss a single episode. It's just that easy. All right, Senator, I want to get into this national security issue. The media not talking about it. But Hassan Piker's got a wingman brother. He is a space engineer with security clearance. Now, that on its face, not a big deal. What's a big deal is the details behind the brother.
13: Well, let's start with Hassan Piker. Hassan Piker is a radical. This entire show, we've been talking about the radicals who sadly are becoming more and more commonplace on the left, more and more commonplace in the Democrat Party. And Hassan Piker is a great example of he's an influencer who the Democrats have embraced. He is a communist. He is an Islamist. He hates America. He routinely rails. He hates African Americans. He hates white Americans. He hates the United States of America. He has said, and this is a quote, America deserved 9/11. This is, and by the way, Abdul al-Sayed and other Democrats campaign with him, embrace him. Look, by when they stand next to him and both figuratively and literally embrace him, they're saying they support his ideas. Well, turns out Hassan Piker has a brother, and his brother is in a position that if he believes the same thing Hassan does, he's in a position to do real damage. Here's a story from the Washington Free Beacon. Hassan Piker's younger brother is an aerospace engineer with security clearances who spent years working on U.S. military projects for Boeing, projects that include Air Force One and the top secret, quote, doomsday plane designed for nuclear war. Now, let's see, is this guy, maybe the brother, he doesn't have anything to do with Hassan Piker, he doesn't agree with his views, maybe they're estranged, that might be a different circumstance. Well, turns out that is not the case. Let me continue reading. Murat Piker, an engineer who spent more than a decade at Boeing, regularly appears on his older brother's controversial social media channel and has also accompanied him to events. Hassan has declared that, quote, America deserved 9/11, bragged about his support for Hamas, spoken in favor of Iran's right to defend itself, and blamed Iran's death to America and great Satan rhetoric on the United States, quote, messing around in the Middle East. Well, his kid brother, Murat, worked as a full-time employee at Boeing for more than a decade and left on his own, of his own volition, earlier this year. He said, quote, my background includes significant experience at Boeing Space and Defense, where I led mechanical design and integration for next-generation satellite structures, managed high-pressure anomaly investigations, and defined structural interfaces across subsystems. That's what Murat says on his LinkedIn page. Murat and Hassan Piker were both born in New Jersey, but they did their primary and their secondary schooling in Turkey. Murat worked on Air Force One, and you have to ask. I don't know if Murat shares his brother's hatred for America, his brother's embrace of radical Islam, but given that they have done Hassan Piker's show repeatedly together, gone to events together, that is a reasonable inference and it's a reasonable question. And it raises the question, listen, if this is someone that hates America and wants to do damage to America, what harm could he do with security clearances working for Boeing and for the military on very, very sensitive projects?
12: Yeah, very sensitive projects. And you know, when you look at this, it's being exposed. I'm glad, by the way, for the work the Washington Free Beacon has done. Yet again, another example, Senator, of a major story that has national security implications, and the mainstream media just completely looks the other way.
13: Well, they do, because they don't want to cover this. They don't want to cover the fact and understand that when Chuck Schumer, when Abdul al-Sayed have been asked, do they distance themselves from Hassan Piker, they consistently say no, that they want these radicals. Here, give a listen to Ro Khanna, who is the Democrat congressman being asked if Democrats should distance themselves from radical Hassan Piker.
14: You stuck your neck out for progressives like Abdul al-Sayed. You also supported Plattner before the allegations came out. You've also stuck your neck out for Hassan Piker. And you've seen that Hassan Piker is now being attacked 24/7 on Fox. Here's Haley Stevens going on Fox and saying, well, the first thing, you know, how al-Sayed could moderate to voters is to get rid of the Piker affiliation. You've seen Neera Tanden retweet Laura Loomer's attack on Hassan Piker. Your comment on Hassan Piker, what should the Democrats do with him? Should they abandon him? Do you renounce your support of him? You tell me, Ro. Give it to me straight.
15: It's absurd. These are the same people who were at one point criticizing Democrats for going on Joe Rogan. I mean, remember when Bernie went on Joe Rogan, the people who said, oh, you can't go on Joe Rogan. These are the same folks who criticized me when I went on Ben Shapiro. Should I not go on Ben Shapiro's podcast? He's because I disagree with him. We had an oral argument on the minimum wage. Just because someone is engaging with Hassan Piker, who has strong viewpoints on these issues, doesn't mean that you're endorsing every single one of Hassan Piker's positions. And if you're going to argue that we should exclude left-wing commentators and frankly, some of these people were arguing that we should be canceling and excluding right-wing commentators. You're left with a party that is basically a status quo party. That's why we lost two elections.
12: By the way, I love how he's sitting there. He's like, oh, it's no different than me going on Ben Shapiro's show. Ben Shapiro is not a radical in the way that you would have to defend Hassan Piker. And yet to compare the two, going, oh, I just take a risk on these guys because, you know, I'm not going to agree with everything they say. Look at what you're endorsing. It is radical, extreme.

0: Graham Plattner and said, hey, this is great. You know, a Nazi communist, my kind of guy. And so, you know, you listen to what Connor said there. He said, well, just because they're engaging, that was the verb he used, engaging with Hassan Piker. Let's be clear. Al-Sayed is not engaging with Hassan Piker. He's not saying, you know, Hassan, I actually think you're wrong when you say America deserved 9/11. I don't think we deserve to be attacked by Islamist terrorists who murdered nearly 3,000 people. They're not engaging. They're embracing. They're celebrating. They're adopting. It is who they are. And I will say, you know, there's the old line that hypocrisy is the tribute that vice pays to virtue. Ro Khanna is rich as hell. And the latest news story said he traded $165 million in trades. He made over 5,000 trades last year. I don't think members of Congress should be buying and selling stock and getting rich. And this is a great example of the hypocrisy, which is that they embrace Marxism while living as complete and utter hypocrites.
1: Yeah, it's a great point there. Want to remind you, if you're listening to the show, don't forget, Senator Cruz and I do this show as a podcast 3 days a week. You can download Verdict with Ted Cruz wherever you get your podcasts. 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And the Senator and I will see you back here on the podcast this week and on this radio station a week from now.

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1: Indy racing makes history. I'm Carmen Roberts, Fox News. IndyCar race happened in the streets of the Capitol for the first time. Drivers whizzed past the Capitol and Washington Monument in the Freedom 250 Grand Prix. Fox's Lucas Tomlinson has more from the scene.
2: The king of the streets, the inaugural Freedom 250 Grand Prix champ, Kyle Kirkwood from Jupiter, Florida. The inaugural winner, the champion, Christian Lundgaarden, and Will Power, the second and third place winners, joining Kyle on the podium. And you know what they had to say? They wish this race will come back to Washington next year in the year after. They had a blast next to the Indy 500. All the drivers we spoke to said this was the greatest experience they had on the IndyCar circuit all year.
1: And President Trump and the First Lady watched the race from the stands.
3: It's turned out to be much bigger than we ever even thought possible.
4: It's an incredible day. I think everybody did an amazing job.
1: Before the race, the president took a lap around the track in his limo known as the Beast. About 150,000 people turned out for this first-of-a-kind Indy race. Fire officials in Nevada say the Hawk Fire near Reno was human-caused, although they did not release details. The fire is burning out of control with calls for some 90,000 people to evacuate.
5: We have 800 personnel working on the incident, and we're working and engaged 24 hours a day and foresee doing that for the foreseeable future with both ground and aviation resources.
1: And that's Shane Ackerman with U.S. Forest Service. He says the fires caused 6 injuries, 3 civilian and 3 responders. And wildfires are also burning in other parts of Nevada as well as other western states. And President Trump's lashing out at Canada after the trade talks collapsed, plunging the two countries into a trade war. Prime Minister Mark Carney's vowing to retaliate against the U.S. 50% tariffs. 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
30: Talk about guns. I'm Tom Gresham. This is Gun Talk. Glad you could be with us. If you want to join me, just give me a call. Tom Talk Gun, that's the magic number here. You know, I've been doing this a long time, and I've known a lot of these folks a long time. Joining me right now is one of the very top shooters. He has won pretty much everything. Me, I'm dozens of times national champion, dozens of times world champion, just set records. I mean, he's been shooting and winning matches since before he needed to shave. We are now joined by Rob Latham. And Rob, I join you and I greet you in the way of old shooters everywhere, which is, huh?
0: Huh? I can't hear you. What?
30: How are you doing, man, my friend?
0: I am good. It's been about a while since we've talked. I miss it.
30: I know it has been. I sent you that link. I was looking at that old thing, 1999 Sportsman's Team Challenge. You look young, and I look younger, so there you go.
0: Yeah, I was younger. I was skinnier. And, hey, let's get this shaving thing started, get it squared away. I was shaving in 7th grade, 6th grade, so come on. Of course, I was 24 years old, but that's the way it worked
30: out. Well,
0: there's
30: that. I wasn't going to go there, but you ratted yourself out. So what can I tell you? So there you go.
0: My 6th time through the 3rd grade, I did great.
30: Yep, there you go. 3rd time's a charm, they say. That's a good thing.
0: Yep, first.
30: All right, so you have literally won matches everywhere. You've been shooting pistols, you know, since you and John Browning worked together. I remember that very well.
0: So. Oh, I remember old Johnny.
30: All right, but also, not only that, you have been teaching people to shoot because you are a hell of an instructor. You did a class down at Range Ready, and it was kind of a combination of shooting instruction and stand-up comedy, which was a hoot and a half. You and Chris Sereno ought to go on the road, man.
0: Well, everybody needs to recognize, you know, that you're going to laugh at everything and you're going to cry. So you may as well laugh. It's more fun than crying. Well, there are serious things going on, especially when we're training. You got to have a sense of humor. It's easier to absorb your mistakes when it's funny than if you take it too seriously. And that's what a lot of class is finding out things you need to change, things you need to do, things you didn't know.
30: All right, so you have taught everybody from literally beginning shooters to world-class shooters, and the question I have is, why do we keep missing?
0: The biggest reason? The single largest reason is, without a doubt, trying to focus on things that we can't do well that aren't even that important, and we don't focus on doing things that are important that we don't do well. So most of us can look at the sights really well. So if I tell you to aim, I actually never have to tell anybody to aim anymore, but if I tell you to aim, you know what that means. If I tell you to pull the trigger really fast without moving the gun, and I may even call it jerking, nobody knows what that means. So there's a learning process to absorb concepts, but the mechanical mistake that is most often made is, I'll put it twofold. One, we move the gun when we're trying to shoot it. Most of us can hold the gun pretty steady when we're not trying to shoot. Most of us can get it aligned when we're not shooting, but throwing in the "I needed to shoot" component causes us to move the gun. It's moving the gun. And the second portion is we tend to practice things slow and say, just slow down, learn how to do it, which is great for a starting point. But when you need that later on, you're unlikely to have that time. So we have to learn to do some things fast. There's just no, you know, there's no carryover to it doing it slow, you know? So
30: shooting slowly doesn't teach you how to shoot fast.
0: Oh, absolutely not. No, they're two different things, like running and walking. You know, they're associated movements. I mean, obviously you're using your finger, you're using the trigger, and you're gripping the gun. But the process of moving your finger to fire the gun, to pull the trigger, is poorly understood and quite often, how's a nice way to say this without sounding like a butthead, Tom? It's taught wrong.
30: I was just going to say, it's taught wrong by people who don't know what they're talking about.
0: Yeah, that's a perfect way of doing it. The harsh way I usually say is when I have someone that's having a struggle, and they're saying, they say to themselves, you'll hear them say it under their breath or even out loud, they'll say, oh, I just need to slow down. It says, no, you can't slow down. I mean, there's no time to slow down. Slow down is a guaranteed failure. Doing it fast might fail, but doing it slow means you probably don't get a chance to fail. And I think that's hard for people to understand, that if you're in a circumstance where you have time, that's great. Mm-hmm. But if you have time, if you don't have time, then the process has to occur quickly. And I think most people, honestly, don't understand the mechanism well enough of pulling the trigger quickly.
30: Pulling the trigger quickly without disturbing the sights.
0: Right. Well, and moving them much. Let's say.
30: Yeah. Okay.
0: When we get to aim, and one of the big problems, Tom, is people look for levels of perfection, like the dot and the sights need to be absolutely motionless, and they really don't. They just have to be good. And a little bit of movement is okay, but enough that causes misalignment where you're no longer pointing at the gun, that's where the problems start coming in. One way to describe it to somebody is if you're running out the highway and you're going at a high rate of speed, you call that number whatever you want. I'm going to say I'm in Arizona and we're on the freeway between Phoenix and Tucson and it's 75 miles an hour, and you come around a car to do a pass and there's a tire in the middle of the road.
30: Mm-hmm.
0: At this point, you're going to have to do something fast. It's your only way of avoiding hitting it or having the accident. So if I was to say now, just carefully, apply the brakes, and at the same time, just slowly start steering back to where you came from or around it, and in the meantime, you hit the tire, it didn't really matter how well you were doing it and how smoothly you were doing it. It happened too slow. And that's how shooting is a lot of the time. And for the competition world, you can't be slow. Unless you're shooting slow games. I'm talking about fast shooting games.
30: Because if you're slow, you're going to lose.
0: Right. I mean, if you're, there's a certain pace you have to be at, and there are a couple guys I'm working with right now who will probably hear this show, and they'll know I'm talking about them. Both of them are extraordinarily good shots, and in their own realm are masterclass shooters. But when it comes to the last little degree, where they need to be about 20% faster, there's no easy way to get there, especially by trying to be slow or trying to be slow or smooth. Mm. I mean, at that point, the only solution is violent and quick. And that's the next thing they have to learn, because you can get really, really well, become a really good shot up to a point, but to be good enough.
30: Well, I know from experience, if I really want to tick off Rob Latham, all I have to do is say, well, slow is smooth and smooth is fast.
0: Oh, God. There it is. I knew you were going to hit me with that one. Man, that is one of those old, I don't even know what the term for it is, completely misunderstood statements. Because what it says doesn't actually make any sense. If you put it in the context of what somebody meant at one point, they're probably describing something that they experienced as slow or experienced as smooth. Like people will watch a good shooter shoot and they'll say, man, you're smooth. And I'm like, wow, boy, it sure didn't feel like it. I felt like I was hacking all over the place. And somebody else will describe it another way. And then they'll put a value on that and say, oh, I got to slow down and be smooth. I'm like, well, you can, but you're going to lose. And depending on what the game you're playing, gunfighter or competition, you might lose a match, but there's something worse that could happen in a serious situation.
30: Let me ask you, because part and parcel of all of this, I'm talking about I think people focus way too much on aiming. We talk about that.
0: Yes.
30: And one of the drills that I do, and this, I didn't make it up, a lot of people have done this, is you take somebody and you get them to aim in on the target, and you can tell they're flinching and they're jerking the trigger. I say, all right, just before you pull the trigger, close your eyes. Close both eyes and pull the trigger. And I swear it goes right in the center of the bullseye every time.
0: Every time. What we're good at, what we've practiced, is holding the gun let's call it alignment, for lack of a better term. You put the gun in the middle of the target. Let's say you're five yards away from an Ipsic-sized target. You point it in the middle. Most of us can close our eyes and hold the gun for a minute, and it would never leave the target, if you know what I mean.
30: Mm-hmm.
0: So I don't need you to do it for a minute. I need you to close your eyes to get rid of that. What's the
30: target,
0: term when you can't?
30: Target fixation.
0: There you go, target fixation. So we expect the gun to fire, or we're waiting for the gun to fire when there's this instant of perfection occurs, and it hardly ever does become perfect. It becomes good enough. But if we just close our eyes, then we're not even struggling with the aiming component of it, and you immediately have to go from vision to feel, and you realize all of a sudden now people feel the gun. Now all of a sudden they feel the grip. Now they feel the trigger pull, and nobody flinches when they close their eyes. And it was when I first did that with somebody, it's been quite a while. It's been many, many, many years. I sat and watched this person shoot slow fire, and then she fine. And I said, now we need to go faster. And every single time this person pushed the gun down, and when I watched how he was actually manipulating the trigger, Tom, he was never even working on the trigger. It was, his finger was off. It was not even touching, which is okay, but if you do it right. And he wasn't even touching, and then you just saw that that instant came, and then he did everything. He pulled the trigger. He went from off the trigger to on the trigger, pulled the trigger, controlled recoil and everything, and missed. And I said, you could watch this flinch occur from the guy's shoulder all the way through his arm into his hand.
1: Right.
0: And it's like, why don't you just pull the trigger? And what do you mean? Says, well, I'm trying to make it happen right when the sights are perfect. So I said, close your eyes. You know, the sights are perfect the whole time. And it's just kind of where that came from. But it's funny you bring that one up, because that is the standard for teaching people trigger pull, because trigger pull is not visual. You don't look at the trigger when you pull it. Right?
1: You know. When you say, don't worry about the sights because the sights are fine all the time, what you mean is that, look, nobody's wobbling the sights off the target. The wobble may be an inch or two left and right, so who cares? Just in any of those is fine. Quit worrying about that and just get the trigger pulled without disturbing. Tell you what, hold on, Rob. I got to take a quick break here. We're talking with Rob Latham, world champion shooter, obviously a great instructor, knows what he's talking about because he agrees with me most of the time. We'll be right back.
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As you might imagine, in my business, being a media guy, you meet a lot of people, and, you know, they're cordial, they're friendly, and you make kind of friends. And then there are those people, it's rare, that you make really, really good friends. Rob Latham is one of those. It's like we started off with business acquaintances and then just became good friends. It doesn't matter how long we've been apart or when we've seen each other. It's like you get together and you start right in the middle of the conversation. Rob's with us right now. I got a question for you, partner. I think I'm trying to interpret what we're talking about here. And one of the things that occurs to me, trying to learn how to shoot faster or shoot fast, maybe the word

0: trust comes in, trusting that the site or the dot are okay and not worrying about it and not trying to force them onto the target and just pressing the trigger fast.
1: I would agree with that 100%. I don't think there's any way you can proceed with the trigger pull unless you do trust that the alignment you've created is sufficient. And one of the things that I'm going to get talky here, Tom. One of the things that drives me towards that is the fact that when people switch from iron sights to the optical sight, they all of a sudden see a greater precision or a greater degree of clarity of what they have when it comes to alignment. Mm-hmm. And I almost always see people who have moved from iron sights, especially if they're fighters of it. They're people who didn't really want the optics and found that one day came along. They're like, well, hell, I can't see the sights well enough to do this. So I kind of have to. So let's say they didn't really want to and they don't really like the looks of them on their gun. And so we're describing me, by the way. And
0: I don't say it's me, too. Okay.
1: Yeah, this is me. And I found the day where, you know, I've used them as competition all along, but I never wanted to ever have to use them as an all the time. And then, of course, you get to the point where my vision is such that I need it. But now, all of a sudden, I see this level of precision that I probably never noticed before. One of the big struggles is a person who came from the focus on the sights, sight of the tracks, all of a sudden is focusing on the target. That's an uncomfortable thing for them because they were always able to just ignore what was happening downrange to some degree.
0: Mm-hmm.
1: And then now they can say, okay, well, now there's the target. So I see greater clarity of the thing I'm shooting. And I think looking at the sights was a way of not having to worry too much about that. I think the advantage of the optical sight is undeniable. The difficulty in using it becomes a struggle from switching over. And all of a sudden you see this, oh my God, the gun, I'm not holding it steady. You would never see it with iron sights. And then with the optical sight, you're like, well, one, I can see on the target how much my sight is moving, and I can see it clearly, and the dot, and almost I can't pull the trigger because it's not perfect. And I see a lot of that, Tom, where people really struggle making that crossover. And learning, like, I think Mike Siegliner probably taught it the best of anybody I've ever seen, is he sits there, first time I'd ever seen anybody do this, and he sits there and just puts the gun all over the target and says, you tell me when to pull the trigger and I'll shoot as soon as you tell me to. I won't wait for sight armor. So he's moving this thing all over the place, right?
0: Right, right.
1: And then the class sits there and says, now, and he shoots within his fast reaction time. So he's shooting within 1,500 seconds. And wherever the gun's pointed is where he shoots.
0: Mm-hmm.
1: And we're sitting there watching the gun move around, and as the gun's moving around, you go like, well, God, there's no way he can be hitting anything. And we did this, and it was maybe 10 or 15 yards, and you walk up to the target and go, well, and the students start trying to trick him, too. They start, sure. And there is no trick to it. They're saying, like, I'm going to wait till he's on his way out, and it moves out, and I'll say now, and he'd shoot whenever, wouldn't correct anything. We go down there, and there's a group in the middle of the target, and 80% of them are in the center zone of the target, and the ones that are out are barely out. And everybody is flabbergasted. It's like the close your eyes thing. Everybody's flabbergasted when you hit the target when you're not looking at the sights. And that kind of shows people that you really don't need some sort of ludicrous amount of stability. It doesn't have to be motionless. Motionless is the word I'm looking for. It needs to be steady enough, but it can't be motionless. I don't know anything but a few masterclass bullseye shooters can hold the gun motionless.
0: Let me throw out a thought that we would probably, all of us would hate to hear, and that is that it may just be we have to accept that good enough is actually good enough, and our enemy is striving for perfection.
1: That's correct. That is exactly how I would describe it. In our mind, we're thinking we need something we can't do. So then anytime we're like, well, I can't do that. Well, I mean, I love the challenge of trying to figure out how to do the thing I can't do. I'm like, well, no, I'm telling you, you can't do this because
0: it can't be done. Right.
1: Because it can't be done. When I talk to my best bullseye shooter buddies, and when I watch them hold the gun, I'll sit there and say, that gun is not moving. He said, yeah, it is. It's moving all over the place. So it's just...
0: For them, it's moving all over the place. Yeah, it's just, but...
1: And for you and me, it's like, yeah, this thing doesn't move at all. But even a beginning shooter holds holds the gun steady enough to be on target.
0: Yes.
1: That's not where they struggle. It's putting all these pieces together. And if we get, I mean, the way I describe it is hold on real tight, learn how to pull the trigger without moving it, see clearly what you're trying to hit, and create a little bit of alignment. The term I use is aim a little bit. Aim enough.
0: Aim enough, but shoot faster.
1: Yeah, exactly, because, again, we're back to the what's more important. If you're trying to make a, if you're trying to hit a 6-inch or a 5-inch target at 25 yards, first off, if it's stationary, that's a pretty lucky position, because in a real life situation, that wouldn't be true. But this is what I think a lot of we expect is to throw an optical sight on the gun all of a sudden, and now I can hit anything I can see. And say, well,
0: okay, right, Rob, I got to interrupt you here because, frankly, I'm just tired of talking with you. I'm sorry.
1: I told you I was going to get talky, buddy.
0: Let's pick it up again. This is always a pleasure. Rob Latham, I am fortunate to call you a friend and always love to have you here.
1: Thanks for having me.
0: All right, you take care. Tell that lovely wife of yours hello for us. All right, everybody, 866-TALK-GUN will get you in here. Yeah, that's you just got a master class. You really did, no kidding. When we come back, holy cow, we got a lot to talk about. Second Amendment stuff going on.

0: Carmen Roberts. Fire officials in Nevada say a fast-growing wildfire destroying homes was human-caused. The Hawk Fire is burning out of control, scorching about 13,000 acres, and calls for nearly 90,000 evacuations.
1: Currently, we have 42,000 individuals who are displaced and on an active evacuation, with approximately 45,000 individuals that are in the set status to be prepared to evacuate.
0: U.S. Forest Service Incident Commander Shane Ackerson. The winner of the Freedom 250 Grand Prix through the streets of D.C. is Kyle Kirkwood.
2: It's definitely the place to win, and I don't know if we're ever going to get another chance at this. I hope we do. This was awesome, but this was what a dream come true.
0: The Indy race, the first for D.C., is part of the 250th U.S. birthday celebration. 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
14: You know, it seems like the battle never ends, and that's because, well, the battle never ends. We can have a lot of victories, and the fight is still there because the gun banners never sleep. And they, unfortunately, they are very well funded. We're joined right now by Bill Sack. He's the Senior Director of Legal Operations of the Second Amendment Foundation. Bill, that's a mouthful, but I guess that applies because you're busy.
15: Yep. There's no shortage of government to sue around these parts.
14: That's our job security, right? Okay, so you just won a big one. Start from the beginning. What the heck is this all about?
15: Sure. So as folks will remember, because we all have PTSD from the Biden administration, during the administration in 2022, one of the gun control foci of the administration was quote-unquote ghost guns. I'm doing air quotes right here. At home. And, you know, the concern was that at the time there had been some growing popularity of, you know, self-manufacturing gun kits, things like polymer 80 kits, 80% AR receivers and things like that, where hobbyists and liberty-minded individuals could buy kits of non-complete, non-firearms, and they could, if they so choose, gunsmith and complete the kits and make firearms for their own personal use, which, by the way, is completely lawful activity. The ATF agrees, the Constitution agrees, it's completely legal for you to make your own guns for your own personal use, so long as you're not prohibited from possessing them.
14: And it has been for 250 years.
15: No one really says otherwise. But what the Biden administration, ATF, wanted to do was essentially chill that activity. They didn't like it, and they, rather than trying to ban it outright because they knew that they would run into the constitutional protections that ultimately they ran into in this case, they passed a regulation through the ATF trying to make it exceedingly difficult in order for people to get the parts and the raw materials that they would need to be able to self-manufacture their own firearms. And so what they did is they promulgated this regulation through the ATF that essentially made it impossible for the average person to know what was a gun and what wasn't a gun. And what it did was it tried to change the definition of firearm under the Gun Control Act such that it would also include frames or receivers of firearms, but not just those that are incomplete, not completely manufactured, non-functional, but what they coined a new term, which was readily convertible or readily completable.
14: Okay.
15: And they created this test for what means readily completable that was completely opaque. It was multi-factor. Even the factors that they listed in the rule, they said this was a non-exclusive, non-exhaustive list. So they essentially said, hey, look, it's a gun when we see it. We know it when we see it. But we're not going to tell you ahead of time what's a gun and what's not a gun.
14: Which also tells you that you go ahead and do it, and if we decide that you broke the law, even though you can't know what the law is yet, we're going to tell you and we'll throw you in prison.
15: Exactly right. You know, like what was actually at risk here for both the individuals and the manufacturers was if you sell something that you believe is an inanimate object, a non-firearm object, as we call them in the lawsuit, because it's something like an incomplete polymer 80 frame that is not a gun, cannot be used as a gun because you would have to do additional things to it for it to be able to accept the parts necessary for it to be a gun, for it to meet the definition of firearm under the Gun Control Act. You know, if it's not that one of those things, you could just sell it online. You can sell it to anybody because it's not a firearm under the law. But if it is a gun, well, then all of the regulations that we all know and hate apply. You know, you have to send it to an FFL, a 4473, a background check. All sorts of things have to be done that are associated with selling guns. You need to be a licensed dealer. And if you sell a gun as a non-gun, well, you can get in a lot of trouble and go to prison for a long time.
14: You know, Bill, I'm envisioning the ATF just kind of smiling and saying, do you feel lucky, punk?
15: Exactly. So, you know, they knew that they were skirting around the edges of what was going to be legal and constitutional to begin with. And so what they did was they wrote a very mealy-mouthed, vaporous, and impossible-to-understand regulation that was designed to create confusion in the marketplace, create confusion amongst gun owners. And in the interim, if you don't know what you're allowed to do or what will get you thrown in jail for 10 years, then you're probably just not going to try to do it to begin with. And that's exactly what they want.
14: Okay, so obviously you took this thing to court and we just got a good win. What's the win say? Because sometimes it's like, okay, what did the court actually say on this thing?
15: Sure, sure. So people that have been following along at home will also remember that this already went up to the Supreme Court once. So the case at that time was called Vanderstock, and it went up to the Supreme Court on only one claim that we had as part of this lawsuit, which was a statutory construction claim, essentially saying that the ATF had read the statute to say things that it doesn't say, and they tried to insert words that weren't there. The Supreme Court ultimately didn't agree with us on that claim, and we lost on that claim, but the rest of the case kept on going. And in the rest of the case, we had two additional claims, a Second Amendment claim and a Fifth Amendment claim. And just now a few days ago, we got a win, and we got a summary judgment win and a permanent injunction granted, as well as declaratory relief on both the Second Amendment claim and the Fifth Amendment claim.
14: Okay, so what does that mean realistically? What can we do now that we couldn't do before?
15: Great question. So a few things. So the declaratory relief is exactly kind of what it sounds like. That means that the court has declared that the entirety of the Biden era framer receiver rule is unconstitutional. Now, this is important, as applied to the plaintiffs in the case. And the plaintiffs in the case are Defense Distributed, our partner in the case, and Second Amendment Foundation, and all of our members, both current and future. So to be included in the declaratory relief, you need to be a SAF member. You can always join. Now's a great time to join to be part of this injunction. And what that means is that the Northern District of Texas has now said for SAF members nationwide, this rule is unconstitutional as applied to you. So if the government tried to use this rule against you in some sort of prosecution, you have a court order that you can wave around as a shield and say, nuh-uh, I'm a SAF member, this applies to me. For all intents and purposes, if you are a Second Amendment Foundation member, the framer receiver rule, the ghost gun rule, is dead and gone. And what we now have is a return to the status quo of the definition of firearm under the Gun Control Act. It's right back to where the law was, say, in like 2021 before this rule was passed.
14: Okay. Two things. One, obviously, people need to know what the laws are in their state, because state laws are not federal laws, and you could run against something there. And number two, while this is really good news, it's also absolutely maddening, just like with the suppressor decision, where you have to belong to a certain group to actually have your constitutional rights. I understand why the Supreme Court and these courts are doing this, but this is just nuts that you'd say, oh, you have a Second Amendment right, but only if you're a member of the Second Amendment Foundation.
15: That's right. That's right. It is both frustrating and seemingly silly. And we get this question a lot from our constituents and our members. In fact, I just was responding to an email this morning that was asking this question of like, you know, Bill, let me get this straight. The Constitution means something different for SAF members as opposed to non-SAF members. Mm-hmm. How can that be?
14: Okay.
15: And it is. It is a little bit of kind of legal trickery that's at play here, because obviously we know that, you know, what the Constitution and what federal law means is supposed to be applicable to everybody everywhere in the country equally. The federal courts are limited in terms of the scope of relief that they can offer. And this is because of case law that has come down over the years, including a Supreme Court case just from a year or so ago called Trump v. CASA. Exactly.
14: Yeah, right.
15: And that limited the ability of the federal courts to issue injunctions that are quote unquote universal, which means that they apply to everybody everywhere in the country. Courts only have, according to this case, the jurisdictional authority to rule on, to make rulings that apply to the people that are in the cases in front of them. And so we try to get the broadest possible relief. We try to get it to affect the most possible people in the country. by bringing the case on behalf of our members, because that way we can cover, you know, thousands and thousands and thousands of people all over the country, and all you have to do is become a staff member. Whereas if we bring the case just on behalf of, you know, like four people that live in Texas, well, then it only protects four people that live in Texas.
14: Would it be possible to follow this up with some kind of a class action that represents all gun owners in America or all Americans? Or how do we get this to where we can say all Americans now can enjoy the Second Amendment again?
15: Right. Great question. So the answer there is two words, Supreme Court. You know, the way that these things get resolved is that the Supreme Court is supposed to rule on them. The best way to get nationwide relief that covers everybody, covers all the states, covers all the jurisdictions, is for the Supreme Court to say, hey, look, this thing is now dead. It is really dead. It's gone for everybody. So that is why we try so hard for all of these cases to run them up the federal ladder, to get these through the circuit courts and before the Supreme Court, and make the argument like, what's really at issue here? It's constitutional rights. Constitutional rights must, by their very nature, apply to all Americans everywhere. Right now, they don't. Please fix this. And that is the argument that we make to the Supreme Court over and over again.
14: Okay, so this is a win, and you can make your own guns again. If you're a member of staff, go ahead and join. You should belong anyway. All right, I know that there's, and I got like a couple of minutes left. There's another big case that you've, I guess, filed two or maybe even three lawsuits on now, where these states and even cities are trying to ban Glock pistols.
15: It's as crazy as it sounds. You know, all of the jurisdictions that for years and years have attempted to ban, and I'm doing air quotes again, assault rifles, are now trying to ban the most popular, or amongst the most popular handguns in the country, which of course are, you know, Glock and the Glock platform. Mm-hmm. They're making the argument that these things need to be banned because criminals take illegal machine gun conversion devices, you know, Glock switches, known colloquially, and illegally convert them into machine guns. And because these criminals are doing illegal things with other illegal things, well, then we must also ban the platform that they are doing these illegal things to. That's their theory about why this is in the public's interest.
14: And they're passing the laws. I mean, they're actually doing this. It's against the law in some states now.
15: Oh, yeah. We have these Glock bans in four jurisdictions now. We have lawsuits filed in three of them already. So in California, Maryland, and now just recently in New York. The problem with these things from a constitutional perspective, and this is exactly what we argued, is we all know that all arms in common use are protected by the Second Amendment. This is what the Supreme Court has articulated. This is part of the Bruin test, is that if it's an arm that's in common use for lawful purposes, it's protected. And we also know from the Heller decision that handguns specifically are protected because they're the quintessential arm for self-defense.
14: Okay.
15: So what these states have done is they, even having been told that they can't ban handguns and they can't ban

0: common guns, they've chosen to ban the most common handguns, which is astounding, to say the least.
1: I'm thinking about the analogy here of people are taking, they're rechipping and doing stuff to make their Chevys go so fast, they're really breaking the speed limit. So rather than go after the speeders, let's just ban Chevrolets.
0: Exactly. Right. Yeah, precisely. Right. We're going to ban V8 engines because people are souping them up and taking them to the drag strip.
1: Yeah, exactly. This seems easy because we have these Supreme Court decisions that say you cannot do this.
0: So we sure think that it's a slam dunk case, and making matters even better is, you know, we of course, let's not forget, we have two assault weapons ban cases, Second Amendment Foundation assault weapons ban cases that the Supreme Court agreed to hear this coming term. That is Viramontes and Grant coming out of Chicago and in Connecticut. And so we're going to get some additional information from the Supreme Court this term about what sort of arms can be banned and what can't. And just in the same way that our position, and we believe that the Supreme Court, and certainly hope that the Supreme Court is going to agree with us, is that if you can't ban the most common rifles in America, like the AR-15, you certainly can't ban the most common handguns in America, like Glocks and Glock platform pistols. So we're hoping that once these assault weapons ban cases percolate through the Supreme Court, and we get an opinion in those, that there's going to be really strong language and really strong interpretation that we get there, that we can then take to these Glock cases and be like, cut it out. These got to go. Get them out of here. And that they get kicked out on their keister pretty quickly.
1: God. But in the meantime, we're having to fight the fight and spend the money. And if you live in these states, you are operating under these unconstitutional restrictions.
0: That's right. You know, that they are in effect. We are fighting the fight. We get these cases filed as early as we can, even before the laws take effect in many instances. But it's critical to us and our constituency and everybody in New York, for example, that this law is put on hold and is not enforceable while all of that happens over the next year.
1: Yeah. Yeah. You know, the other thing is, and we kind of lose sight of this sometimes when we're in the middle of the trenches, is we are winning in ways that we could not have imagined 20 or 30 years ago.
0: Oh, no question. I mean, the arc of history is going so far in our favor. I mean, we have constitutional carry in a majority of states. We got major chunks of the NFA enjoined just within the last week or two. We got this Biden administration frame of receiver rule struck down just a couple days ago. We have two assault weapons ban cases that are going before the Supreme Court. I mean, we are winning we're winning so many times and so all over the place that we're starting to get like win fatigue. We want to make sure that everybody understands it's not the time to take your foot off of the gas pedal. It's the time to slam it to the floor. Let's go. Let's keep on winning big.
1: There you go. Bill Sack, Senior Director of Legal Operations, the Second Amendment Foundation. Thank you so much for what you do.
2: Hell yes, we're going to take your AR-15, your AK-47.

0: summer's ending, and it's time to get our kids ready for school. But back-to-school shopping looks a little different this year. 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Gas, groceries, clothing, utilities, health insurance. And our representative? Congressman David Valadao was the deciding vote on Trump's tax bill and to keep Trump's costly tariffs, costing Californians over $2,000 more each year. $2,000 out of our pockets, money that we have to magically find in our budgets to provide for our families, all while lowering taxes for the ultra-wealthy. 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The rich keep getting richer while we get squeezed. Call Congressman Valadao at 202-225-4695 and tell him to vote for H.R. 8228 to stop the costly tariffs. 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
1: Did you know you might be part of the 75% of Americans who think they waste less food than they actually do? Americans toss up more than $382 billion worth of food, costing an average family of four nearly $3,000.

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7: So, after the interview with Rob Latham, I had a little text exchange with him, real time, and he said, hands are arthritic, and it's hard for him to hold one of these fat grip guns. He says, we came up with an idea. We actually created a new gun right on the spot. Our concept is going to be a 2011, one of these 2011 pistols with a single stack grip. So it's going to be a single stack 2011. What do you think? I think we're onto something here. Maybe, could be. I'm looking at reports of more carjackings and people who are startled, frightened, never imagined that could happen. Why would somebody do that to me? One case where people are walking their dog and this guy just tries to run over him because he got mad at him because whatever. Makes no sense. Why would anybody do that? Can I offer a thought? And I understand that a lot of people are working really hard to try to figure out a way or a reason not to carry a gun because they don't want to carry a gun. I get it. I understand it. At the same time, I think you got to understand that sometimes there's just no reason to this. There's no rhyme or reason to it. There's no logic to it. That guy may have multiple convictions. He may have a car full of illegal guns and marijuana and other stuff. And when you flip him off, that's all the justification he needs. So, number one, drive meekly and mildly. Don't honk your horn. Don't cut people off. Don't tailgate them. Don't brake check them. Don't flip them off. Don't do any of that stuff. You have no idea how incredibly violent or murderous that person is. Yeah, but all I did... No. There's no all I did was. The other thing is, if you do absolutely nothing wrong, he can still perceive that as something that you've done. And I just offer the thought of the whole, what are you going to do? When you start working your way through the scenario, each step along the way, and it gets worse and worse and worse, and you get to that final stage, what are you prepared to do? In the way of what you have with you, your tools, your training, your willingness, your awareness. Are you ready to drive over the curb Are you ready to drive through?

0: badly, and he wants to break out your car window and reach in there and grab you, he's going to do whatever he wants to do to you if you don't have a way to stop him. He's going to do whatever he wants to do to you and anybody else in your car, your family members. I just offer this to say, look, you know, you need to think about this stuff. You need to think about it ahead of time. And when you think about it, come up with a plan and then start executing the plan. And the plan involves getting training, probably having a gun, and also being prepared to take evasive action with your car and understand what that involves. I wish we did not have to talk about that. But wishing and hoping is not a plan. So make a plan.
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4: A fast-growing wildfire wreaking havoc in northwest Nevada. I'm Ann Carrick, Fox News. Officials now saying the Hawk Fire was human-caused and thousands are being asked to evacuate. Fire Battalion Chief Shane Ackerson.
5: Currently, we have 42,000 individuals who are displaced and on an active evacuation, with approximately 45,000 individuals that are in the set status to be prepared to evacuate.
4: He says at least six people have been injured in the blaze, which began Saturday and quickly grew to 20 square miles. 800 personnel were assigned to the fire. Washoe County, Nevada emergency officials opened the Reno Sparks Convention Center to evacuees, but no pets allowed. Small and large animals are to be left at two other locations. The United States Navy apparently is keeping the oil flowing through the Strait of Hormuz by escorting tankers through a safer passage. Fox's Trey Yingst in Tel Aviv.
6: Reports do indicate that crossings through the Strait of Hormuz are up 400% over the past 2 weeks. In the backdrop, there is an ongoing U.S. naval blockade, and fresh sanctions are expected for Iran next week. Iran's parliament speaker and top negotiator, Mohammad Khalibaf, posted to X over the weekend saying, "We've received numerous messages from neighboring countries about shaping new security arrangements and economic cooperation in the region. The United States put the security of every single one of its allies at such risk through bullying and pure disregard for their foreign interests for the sake of Israel." While President Trump indicated that talks with Iran have stopped, he says the United States is having trouble figuring out who to deal with inside of Iran.
4: President Trump threatened last week to take the Strait of Hormuz as an American territory. And Spider-Man is clinging to the top spot at the box office. Sony's Marvel adventure Spider-Man Brand New Day collecting $39 million in its fourth weekend of release. 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